0: circumcision is that of the heart, in the spirit, and not in the letter, whose praise is not of men, but of God. This is the word of God.
1: Amen.
0: Our hymn of meditation is hymn number 526, Because He Lives. You can sit and sing.

Amen. Happy Sabbath, everyone. It is a joy to be in the house of the Lord. It is always a joy when we can come together as brothers and sisters in Christ to lift up His holy name. So I greet you. I'm happy that you are here. And for those who are visiting, we are also happy that you are here with us as well. And we pray that your time with us will be a blessing. I want to pause to recognize and celebrate with our first elder, Elder Galloway, who celebrated his birthday yesterday. Now, I didn't know until today. Nonetheless, I want to

0: Wish you a happy birthday. I said to him that he celebrated his 40th birthday, but he asked me to add 37 to it. And so I say, to God be the glory. Elder, you're looking well. It is evident that God has been good to you, and I want to wish you all of his richest blessings as you continue to serve him. So may God continue to bless you and your entire family. Before we go into the message, let's bow our heads for a word of prayer. Heavenly Father, what a privilege it is for us to come together to worship you. What a privilege it is for us to call upon your name. I pray, Lord, that as I'm about to present your word, that you may be with me. Lord, on my own, I am nothing. But I know, God, that in your hands, you can use me to do great things. So use me, I pray, in Jesus' name.
1: Amen.
0: Amen. So the caption for this message is Matters of the Heart. Matters of the Heart. The Bible in the book of Genesis tells us that God called a man by the name of Abram and promised to make him a great nation. In addition to this, God promised that through his offspring, all the nations of the world will be blessed. Out of Abraham's seed, the Bible continues to say, came the Jewish nation, a people called by God to represent him on the earth, a people who had the privilege of declaring and proclaiming the word of God to the nations around. Now, God did not call the Jewish people because they were better, or because they were special, or because of some special quality that they had. In fact, the Bible tells us in Deuteronomy chapter 7, verses 7 to 6, I'll read in your hearing, the Bible says, the Lord did not set his love on you, nor chose you because you were more in number than any other people. But because the Lord loves you, and because he would keep his oath which he swore to your fathers, the Lord has brought you out with a mighty hand and redeemed you from the house of bondage, from the hand of Pharaoh, the king of Egypt. The Bible tells us that God called them simply because of his love. There was nothing in them that caused God to choose them. It was simply an act of his love. There was nothing about the Jewish nation that attracted God to them. There were other nations who were more powerful than they were. There were nations who were more advanced with technology than they were. There were nations who had bigger, mightier military force than they had. But God chose them as his people. However, this call was not a call of prestige, a call of prestige and pomp and to think that you were better than. It was a call to serve. It was a call to extend that same love and that same message to everyone else. It was not an exclusive kind of call where I sit high and above everyone else. It was a call to be used as a tool in the hands of God. It was a call to service. It was a call to stand up, a call to stand out in a world that did not know God. They were called to shine the light of God throughout all the nations of the earth. The Bible also says in Genesis 17, verse 11, that God gave his people a special sign. The Bible says you are to undergo circumcision, and it will be a sign of the covenant between you and me. According to God's word, circumcision was given by God to be a sign between him and his people. It was a physical and outward identifying mark, a constant reminder of God's promise to his children. Once you were a Jewish male in those days, you had to be circumcised if you were part of this covenant. But somewhere along the line, something seemed to have went wrong. The people of God began seeing themselves as esteemed and lifted up to the point where they thought that they were better than everyone else because of their circumcision. That's why they refer to the Philistines as the uncircumcised Philistines. They saw themselves as being better than everyone else. The people of God felt that because they were circumcised, they had more rights to the kingdom of God than everyone else, to everyone else. And even worse, there were those who thought that because of their physical circumcision, that in and of itself was enough for them to gain favor with God. In fact, in the New Testament church, there were some Christian Jews who were trying to impose this practice on all the Gentile Christians, because for them, this was an end in itself. My circumcision meant that I had a special favor or relationship with God. So Paul, the man of God, determined to set the record straight. And that is why in our scripture reading in verse 25, he says, your circumcision is only important or beneficial if you are obedient to God in the first place. Your circumcision is only important. It only matters if you keep the law. If you are circumcised, but you are disobedient to the law of God, then your circumcision is a complete waste of time. It does not matter. It means nothing. So the point is, submission to God is what really matters. Obedience to the law of God is what really matters. Accepting Christ as Savior and abiding in him is what really matters. Now, there are some who falsely accuse us as Seventh-day Adventists with being legalistic because we believe in keeping the law. Being obedient to God's law, his Ten Commandments, which includes the observance of the Sabbath, is not in any way being legalistic. I want us to understand that our obedience to God is an outflow from our relationship with him. And we believe that God has called us to be obedient to his word. So Paul says, if you are circumcised, but you are disobedient, then it really is a waste of time. He further says, if a person is not circumcised, but is obedient to God, is obedient to the law, then his circumcision must be counted or regarded as circumcision. In other words, it is more important to be obedient to God than to have the outward or physical marks of the covenant. And so Paul goes on to share the very essence of his argument in verses 28 and verse 29. For he is not a Jew who is one outwardly, nor is circumcision that which is outward in the flesh, but he is a Jew who is one inwardly, and circumcision is of the heart, in the spirit, not in the letter, whose praise is not from men, but from God. In these verses, Paul is saying that being a child of God is not determined by what we are, the external elements of our religiosity. It is not only what people can see on the outside. Having the mark of circumcision is good, but it is more than that. I think the point that Paul is making is that being a child of God is a matter of the heart. People can be fooled by what they see on the outside, but the question is, what is really going on the inside? Now, I know a young man in St. Kitts. He was selling a car. It was a no good old car, but he still wanted to make a pretty penny from that no good old car. So you know what he did? He sprayed the no good old car in a bright red, and he put some rims on the no good old car, and then he placed a price of near $20,000 for a beat up no good old car, and he was able to get it sold. I know the story because I know the owner, I know the person who had the misfortune of buying that car, and I'm aware of the challenges that he faced with that no good, beat up old car. Looks good on the outside. It is good to take pictures of and post on social media and say, this is my ride. Looks good. Looks the part. But on the inside, it is still a no good old car. As children of God, we have to understand. Thank you. As children of God, it is important that we understand that when it comes to our walk with God, it is a matter of having a heart connection with Jesus Christ. And I want to make the point that while coming to church on a Sabbath is good, and while being all dressed up in your nice frocks and your nice suits and your nice dresses and your nice heels, while all these things are important, they do not make us children of God. Just like the old car, we can have all the trappings on the outside. We can look the part. You can fool the pastor and the elders. But if you're not connected to Christ, you are just like that old, no good car with a nice paint job and rims, but the engine is worn and no good. It is good that we can do the things that identify us as Christians and good Seventh-day Adventists, but these things in and of themselves cannot make us children of God. You can come to church with your tithe and offerings and gifts, and these things are good and important for the advancement of the work. But when God, Jesus, returns, he will not ask you, how much did you give to the church? He He will not ask you, how much tofu and lentils did you eat while eating tofu and lentils and vegetables and fruits and grains and nuts are good. Comes down to a matter of the heart. And I'm not saying that you should throw away all these things. Certainly not. I'm saying that our focus should be knowing God for ourselves. Submitting to Him. Being obedient to His word. Being obedient to His laws. Holding on to His precepts. It is not just enough to walk around and say, I have been a Seventh-day Adventist, or I have been a Christian for 50 years or 70 years. It does not matter if your heart is not in the right place. That's the point of our message. Our religion must be hinged on Christ and Christ alone. We should live out the sentiments of that old Negro spiritual. Lord, I want to be a Christian in my heart. What Paul was teaching here was not a new idea. This did not come from Paul. Because when we read through the Old Testament, God was trying to make this point over the years, but somehow the people of God seem to have missed the point. They focused on the physical circumcision, but they missed the importance of heart circumcision. The Bible says in Deuteronomy 30 verse 6, the Lord your God will circumcise your hearts and will make and the hearts of your descendants so that you may love him with all your heart and with all your soul and live. Ezekiel says in Ezekiel 36 verse 26, I will give you a new heart and put a new spirit in you. I will remove from you your old heart of stone and give you a heart of flesh. And then in Jeremiah 31 verse 33, the Bible says, this is the covenant I will make with the people of Israel after that time, declares the Lord. I will put my law in their minds and write it on their hearts. I will be their God and they will be my people. All along, God was trying to teach this important lesson that the physical is important, but what is most important is the heart. Circumcision is good, but what is circumcision if you are not connected to Christ? What is healthy eating and health reform if we are not connected to Christ? What is dressing up nicely and coming here every week if we are not connected to Christ? What matters is the condition of our heart. That is what is most important. As I close, it is time for us to stop hiding behind of false religiosity and our religious practices and our religious rituals and truly be connected to Christ at the heart level. It's important that as we celebrate the Lord's communion, the Lord's Supper today, I think it is a perfect time for us to reflect on our relationship with Jesus Christ. Let us internalize for a moment. Ask ourselves, what has my walk with Christ been like? Am I just going through the motions? Am I truly living for Christ? Am I just a Seventh-day Adventist? Am I truly a Christian, one who is completely submitted to our Lord Jesus Christ? As we celebrate the communion, it is a reminder of what Christ has done. It is a reminder that he is the Savior of the world, and through him we can have eternal life through his sacrifice. This sacrifice alone enables us to have a heart connection with God. This sacrifice bridges the gap between humanity and divinity. Saints of God, today the good news is that Jesus paid it all. And so today, because of this fact, this historical fact, which is Jesus lived, he died, and he rose again. Because of this historical fact, we can have a heart connection with him. As we celebrate communion today, let us remain ever mindful that when it comes to our relationship with God, the matters of the heart, they are most important. Man, we see the outside, but God sees the heart. And the good news that we have today is that God can give you a new heart even today. He can replace that stony heart and give you a heart of flesh. He can cause to be a revival in your walk with him. You do not have to continue along the same path that you are on currently. God can change your experience today. As we celebrate communion, let us allow him to wash us completely. Let us allow him to transform us. Let us allow him to change our hearts. And this sacrifice, as we reflect on it, may this sacrifice cause a change within us. So today, my appeal to you is to allow Christ to change your heart. May God bless you.
1: 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We stand at the sound of the call. We separate on the second verse.

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2: 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As we continue up until 9 o'clock, with more gospel sounds right here on ZJB Radio.

0: 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Folks, I want to thank you for choosing Sedgwick Radio.
1: There is joy beyond all measure.
0: Yes, indeed, there's joy beyond all measure. There's joy in the Lord, of course.
1: At His feet.
0: When you have a
1: peace of mind,
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1: Can still.
0: Don't forget to pray. Say your prayers before you go to sleep.
1: Be found.
0: Say a prayer for Montserrat, for yourself, for your family, for the world. Pray for peace, folks. Peace, peace, peace.
1: The need, I know.
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0: International rescue teams are searching for survivors after Venezuela's earthquakes. But how many more will be found alive?
1: We have only recovered three. This is what hurts the most, that we won't have the chance to give them a proper burial as they deserve.
0: We'll look at the growing criticism of the government's response. Also today, with me, Nick Miles, the multi-billion dollar world of romance fraudsters.
2: Sometimes they were scamming people in real time. Chibuke, for example, he's a young scammer in Lagos, is scamming an Irish woman. He gets 80,000 euros from her. She is losing everything.
0: And later on.
3: Amazing! That was awesome! What a shot! We're going to take down whoever's in front of us. Let's go, Canada.
4: Incredible. We're going to win the next one, too. It's going to be great.
0: A World Cup host, first into the last 16. And we find out what Mexico's motorbike vigilante is doing with lots of adhesive tape after this.
5: BBC News with Roisin Hasty. International rescue workers and sniffer dogs are continuing to search the rubble after Venezuela's twin earthquakes as hopes of finding survivors fades. More than 30 people were saved over the weekend, but tens of thousands remain missing. More than 700 buildings and structures were also affected. The Venezuelan interim president, Delcy Rodriguez, said a commission will evaluate their safety.
6: En razón de ellos, hemos decidido...
7: We've decided to immediately create the Presidential Commission for the evaluation of habitability of homes, as well as to determine the infrastructure related to roads, bridges and overpasses. We have created a traffic light system. Based on this, the Commission will determine in the coming hours whether homes are safe to continue occupying.
5: Meanwhile, many people are struggling with homelessness and displacement. Will Grant reports from Katia Lamar, one of the hardest with homelessness and displacement. Will Grant reports from Katia Lamar, one of the hardest hit areas.
8: I'm in the

0: structures made out of blanket, anything they can get their hands on. It's a very difficult picture, to say the least.
1: The US ambassador to the United Nations has warned that President Trump's patience with Iran won't last forever, following Sunday's clashes around the Strait of Hormuz. Mike Waltz accused Iran of trying to hold the world hostage by trying to charge tolls on shipping through the crucial waterway, and said the US would not stand for it. Earlier, Iran's foreign minister Abbas Araghchi warned other nations not to interfere in Iran's administration of the strait, as it wants ships to use a route it controls. Turkey has slammed Israel's decision to recognise the massacre of Armenians during and after the First World War as genocide. Ankara said Israel was deflecting from its own crimes in Gaza and persecution of the Palestinian people. Israel rejects the allegations. Here's Ambrosan Etiwajan.
2: The row follows a rapid deterioration of relations between Turkey and Israel since the war in Gaza began. It is estimated that more than a million ethnic Armenians were killed, sent on death marches, or forcibly Islamized. Despite Turkey's objections, the killings have been recognized as genocide by more than 30 countries. Israel said its decision to the same was historic. The move is widely seen as a rebuke to Turkey, which has regularly accused Israel of committing genocide against Palestinians, an allegation denied by Israel.
1: World News from the BBC. Pakistan says it's carried out an intelligence-based ground operation followed by airstrikes against Islamist militants along the border with Afghanistan. The information minister said the attacks targeted militant safe havens, killing 29 fighters. President Putin has acknowledged that Russia is suffering fuel shortages as a result of Ukrainian attacks on energy infrastructure, but said the situation was not critical. In an interview released by the Kremlin, he said the main task was to increase air defences and ensure fuel supplies, especially to Crimea. The world's most powerful particle accelerator, the Large Hadron Collider, is shutting down for a four-year upgrade, hoping this will help hunt for dark matter. It is invisible, does not emit, absorb or reflect light, but makes up about the collider found the Higgs boson in 2012, a particle thought to have a connection with dark matter. Sasha Schlichter reports.
3: Inside the Large Hadron Collider, a nearly 30-kilometer circular tunnel deep below the French-Swiss border, superconducting magnets and accelerating structures propel particles to extreme energies and then smash them together at phenomenal speeds. The LHC was most famously used to prove the existence of the Higgs boson, dubbed the God particle. Once the upgrade is completed, CERN hopes to dramatically expand its understanding of how the God particle works. The lab's main hope is to produce two Higgs bosons simultaneously and see them interact.
1: And in football, co-hosts Canada have defeated South Africa 1-0 in the first match of the knockout stage of the World Cup. The midfielder Stefan Oustakiou scored Canada's only goal just minutes before the final whistle. That's the latest BBC News.
4: Thanks very much. You're listening to the newsroom on the BBC World Service with me, Nick Miles. It is now more than 4 days since those two powerful earthquakes hit northern Venezuela, less than a minute apart. Rescue workers are still in that critical stage where people can be found alive in collapsed buildings. But as international teams arrive in the worst-hit areas to help, they know that that window of opportunity for the tens of thousands of people who are still unaccounted for is closing. There have been rare moments of hope. On Sunday, a man and his teenage son were pulled from the rubble alive. But there's growing frustration amongst some Venezuelans about the way the government is handling the rescue operation. Our correspondent, Orla Guerin, reports now from one of the worst-hit areas north of the capital, Caracas.
5: Daybreak in Catia La Mar, the heart of the disaster zone. But where is the response? We reached the area easily. State agencies seemed in no rush. Inside a shredded building, relatives looking on. For the newly homeless, time to face another day. Wilmer lost 8 of his loved ones. Most are still entombed by their homes.
6: We have only recovered 3. This is what hurts the most, that we won't have the chance to give them a proper burial as they deserve.

0: On top of everything, the government decided to close the streets, making it harder to bring help. Yesterday we waited from 6 a.m. to 4 p.m. to get a permission to come here. We wasted hours.
1: Local people are here waiting as they have been for days and for nights, hoping that the bodies of their loved ones will be found. On top of this mound of rubble, there are some more residents from the area. One man has located the body of his father beneath all of that crushed wreckage, but he has no way, nothing except his own hands, to try to recover the body. What's really striking here is not just the scale of the destruction, but the complete lack of any large-scale, organized official assistance. There's no sign of the state here. People tell us they've gone through the pain of losing their loved ones and now they have to try to rescue them themselves. And in the midst of all this, a newborn baby boy, Gael Garcia, tended by his grandmother, Lady, on a mattress in the dirt. His mum, Eliana, delivered him on the street 11 hours after the quake. Lady has had no word from her other daughter, Angelus, and her three children. And nearby, 79-year-old Yvonne gives us a warm welcome as she waits patiently for help to come. How do you think about what the government has done or failed to do since all of this happened?
2: Escúchame.
3: Listen to me. I don't like to make comments that I know might have consequences later. I survived and I am still here, all by the will of God. But I am surprised that our governor hasn't shown his face around here.
1: This afternoon, a few members of Venezuela's National Guard appeared with precious little help. From under the concrete, a cry of life. An infant recovered yesterday. More rescue teams have now come from abroad, but there are few miracles.
4: The term genocide has a very specific and chilling definition in international criminal law. It implies a crime committed with the intent to destroy a national, ethnic, racial, or religious group. Well, now Israel has joined more than 30 other nations describing the deaths of more than a million Armenians at the hands of Ottoman Turks during the First World War as genocide. Turkish officials admit atrocities took place, but deny that it was genocide. Israel's decision has been roundly condemned by Turkey, as I heard from our global affairs reporter, Ambrosan Etirajim.
5: Turkey has reacted angrily, as expected. Now, they termed it as a political decision to cover up what they call as Israel's crimes. This is regarding what happened in Gaza in the past few years, but these allegations are strongly denied by Israel. Now, the Israeli decision also came as a surprise because even though the tensions have been building up between the two countries, especially with regard to what's happening in the Palestinian territories, the Israeli cabinet approved this proposal to recognize the killings of Armenians in the First World War between 1915 and 1917 in Turkey, in the dying days of the Ottoman Empire, as genocide. For a long time, Israel was hesitating to recognize, even though more than 30 countries around the world, including US, France and Germany, have recognized it. You know, not to upset Ankara, given the state of relations in the particular region, but off late, in the past few years, the Turkish government was calling what's happening in Gaza as a genocide, an allegation denied by Israel. So that was angering. So the tension was building up. And then you see that Israel today recognizing the killings as a genocide. And then Turkish angry reaction came.
4: Regardless of the reason for this, this will be a significant day for Armenians because more than 100 years after those killings, it is still extremely raw, isn't it?
5: So they have been campaigning, they have been trying to bring the attention of the world to these killings. What happened during the First World War in Eastern Anatolia, where many Christian Armenians lived. And after the war with Russia ended in a disaster, the Ottoman Empire, led by the Young Turk movement, so they blamed it on the Armenians, and they were targeted because of they thought they sided with the Russians around that time. And that is when the killing spree started. And then many of them were deported, made to walk on in a desert, and sent to Syria at that time. So several estimates talk about more than 1 million Armenians were killed. However, Turkish officials at that time were saying the number was 300,000. But many scholars, they broadly agree that more than 1 million Armenians were killed because they were forced to leave their territory. So it is a big emotional issue because they wanted it to be recognized as a genocide by the world community. Even for a long time, the U.S. was hesitating because Turkey is one of the biggest member states of NATO military alliance, and Turkey's role is seen as very vital when you want to counter Russia.
4: Just to clarify, recognition of a genocide doesn't necessarily imply any practical steps that will now be taken, does it?
5: It is more of symbolic in nature, and it is also recognition of what the Armenians have been campaigning, talking about this happened.
4: Ambras Netarajan. Well, as Ambrosyne mentioned there, Israel's war against Hamas, the US brokered ceasefire between those two sides, talked of reconstructing Gaza, but 8 months on, most of the territory is still in a state of rubble, despite facing extreme difficulties. Palestinians are trying to return to some kind of normality and make a living. Our reporter Rob Young sent this report.
6: Akram crouches over a makeshift stove, brewing tea in the tent he now calls home. He's one of nearly 1.5 million people still displaced by the war between Israel and Hamas. As Akram sips his tea, he and his grandchildren stare at a photo of the house they lost, now just rubble.
7: This was approximately my 21st displacement during the war. I spent 58 years working, building it brick by brick and getting the house ready so I could feel settled when I got old, owning a whole property, only to find out that the house was gone, reduced to rubble.
6: Others have been trying to reinvent their livelihoods. Ahmad used to travel the region as an e-sports commentator. But once the borders shut and internet access became very unreliable, he had to adapt fast.
8: Imagine I need to go to Saudi Arabia, but there is no crossing. I obtained the visa, but I couldn't go out. So I tried to go back to content writing, and thankfully I was able to work even from tents. I bring my laptop, try to charge it with solar-powered systems. I needed to walk like 7 kilometers a day. Then I come back and do the daily chores, from making fire to making food to getting to the markets, blah, blah, blah. Why do I have to live under those conditions? Like, why can't I just live normally like the other 8 billion around the world?
6: Well, for many Gazans, that hardest of questions is whether to stay or go. Om Aya, a graphic designer, has been weighing that choice.
9: In Gaza, everything is destroyed. They need 10 years or 15 years to rebuild Gaza. So maybe I will return after that.
6: Across Gaza City, earth movers grind through piles of waste, loading it onto trucks bound for a new landfill in the south. In neighbourhood after neighbourhood, rubble stretches into the distance. Rebuilding will take years and cost billions. Into this devastation, amid a fragile ceasefire, come competing visions for Gaza's future, including one floated in January by Donald Trump's son-in-law, Jared Kushner, imagining skyscrapers in a new Gaza.
10: Let's just plan for catastrophic success. Hamas signed a deal to demilitarize. That is what we're going to enforce. People ask us what our plan B is. We do not have a plan B. We have a plan. We signed an agreement. We are all committed to making that agreement work.
6: No rebuilding work under President Trump's Board of Peace plan has been started since the ceasefire began 8 months ago. Aid agencies say they're doing what they can. The United Nations estimates reconstruction will cost over $70 billion. Israel says no reconstruction can take place until armed groups, including Hamas, disarm, and for now doesn't allow construction materials into the less than half of Gaza that it doesn't control.
4: That was Rob Young here on the Newsroom on the BBC World Service. Now, the US and Iran are continuing to exchange strikes and harsh words, and both those actions are putting their ceasefire under more strain. President Trump has again threatened the Islamic Republic will no longer exist if the American army is sent to complete the job, while influential Iranian clerics have criticised the ongoing peace negotiations. John Donison is following developments.
11: With the most difficult issue of the Iranian nuclear program still to be negotiated, the US-Iran deal is already under strain. Both sides have accused each other of breaching the ceasefire in recent days. At issue is who controls the Strait of Hormuz, the artery through which 20% of the world's oil passes and which remains to a large extent closed. Speaking on a visit to Iraq, the Iranian Foreign Minister Abbas Araghchi insisted its reopening must be administered by Iran.
12: Any attempt to adopt new or separate arrangements from those currently being implemented by the Islamic Republic of Iran will only complicate the situation, delay the reopening of the Strait of Hormuz, and raise the level of tension. I urge all parties not to interfere in the management of the Strait of Hormuz or in the arrangements being made by the Islamic Republic of Iran to reopen the strait.
11: Meanwhile, there appears to be growing opposition to the deal from Iran's senior religious figures. Three-quarters of the clerics on the country's powerful assembly of experts published a letter saying the country's nuclear rights should not be up for negotiation. The letter also called for the assassination of President Trump and the Israeli Prime Minister Benjamin Netanyahu. Both US and Iranian negotiators have signalled they do not want a return to full-scale war. At the same time, neither seem willing to back down. If the exchanges of fire continue, a major escalation remains a risk.
4: John Donison. A few hours ago, there was a big sigh of relief across Canada as one of the three hosts of the Football World Cup. Canadians were hoping in their match against South Africa that they would get through to a last 16 place. And then, 2 minutes into stoppage time, a winner.
13: Oh, amazing! That was awesome! What a shot! We're going to take down whoever's in front of us. Let's go, Canada.
14: Incredible. We're going to win the next one, too. It's going to be great.
15: I'm just so proud of Canada. I can't believe the result. Just incredibly joy-filled. I can't wait to see them in Houston. I just can't wait to see what happens.
16: For it to come to stoppage time and to score the winning goal and make the first round of 16 ever for a country, we're super excited. Go, Canada!
17: Go, Canada!
4: Exciting stuff. Let's get a little bit more on that match now. Our sports reporter Gary Rose was watching it in Los Angeles.
18: A 92nd minute winner from Stefan Oystochio sort of delivered the moments of quality, which prompted lots of wild scenes of celebration at the end. It came after a match that I wouldn't say was the highest quality. South Africa sort of came with the intention quite clearly early on to slow things down. The goalkeeper held onto the ball quite a lot in possession, and that prompted quite a few loud boos from all the Canadian fans that travelled in numbers to the game. It looked like it was going to be destined for extra time and probably penalties, to be honest, with the way it was going. There weren't many clear-cut chances, really, but yeah, that last-minute goal and the celebrations it sparked were certainly a memorable way to start the knockout stages.
4: Indeed, and Gary, we heard from one fan there saying that we are going to take down anyone in front of us. Do you think they're right to feel that confident?
18: Yeah, I mean, it's great confidence. And then I think Jesse Marsh, the Canada manager, has been careful to sort of not play up expectations too much, because next up is it's going to be either the Netherlands or Morocco, which is incredibly tough. They're two top 10 teams. So it is going to be tough. He's kind of called it a free hit. But what I think it does, and what that fan's opinion shows, is that they have a real belief now. And whatever sort of happens with the result-wise, I think this whole tournament's been a bit transformative for Canadian football. They're even referring to it, to be honest, as rather than soccer. When I was speaking to fans before the match, they're saying, yeah, this is, you know, we're football fans now. I don't think it's too sort of much of an exaggeration to say they'll really change the face of football in Canada. You know, there's been a lot more fans that have been getting behind it. There's pictures of fan parks in Vancouver with thousands there that have been really getting swept up in it. And yeah, what Marsh does is really just brings this sense of belief among the players, and it clearly goes into the fans, that, yeah, why not us? We can go toe-to-toe with anyone. And I think belief and that level of support goes a long way. So yeah, it will be tough in the next game. I think this will be seen as a success, whatever happens next. But you just never know. You know, no one probably expects them to go outside of their own country here and win. And they've done just that. So who knows what could happen next?
4: Gary Rose there. Now, what would you do if your parent fell victim to a romance scam? That is what happened to Carlos Barragan when his divorced mother entered a relationship with a man who claimed to be a US soldier on a mission in Syria. Well, Carlos, who's a New York Times reporter, traced the man's IP address to Lagos in Nigeria and then ended up moving there to expose the cybercrime network that is part of a multi-billion dollar industry that defrauds people around the world. What he found was a much more complicated story about the social and economic forces that drive people to commit these crimes. Ros Atkins spoke to Carlos about his investigation.
17: At the beginning, they were very suspicious of me. They thought I might be an FBI agent, but they kept seeing me show up in Lagos. There was no reason for me to ask them about their lives if I was a police officer, if I was an FBI agent. But I was very keen on understanding the lives behind the scams as well, the socioeconomic conditions that drove them. I was very struck by what I found, the kind of people who were behind the scams. I was imagining something more sophisticated than what I saw.
19: What were the ethical considerations you were having to go through as you went about your journalism? Because you must have been tempted to tell the police about them. Mm-hmm. You must have been tempted to tell their victims about them. Did you do either?
17: Well, for sure, not the police. As a reporter, my ethical guidelines are that I protect my sources. It was harder with the victims because sometimes they were scamming people in real time. And I thought if I just told them, in the case of Chibuke, for example, he's a young scammer in Lagos, scamming an Irish woman. And for 4 years, he gets 80,000 euros from her. She is losing everything. It's a hard choice. But if I told the victims, why would the scammers share their stories with me?
19: Did you have any concerns as you wrote the book, though, that in your efforts to humanize those carrying out these crimes, that you were in some way giving the impression there was a justification for it?
17: Totally. I had to walk a very fine line. At the beginning, I was scared that I was going to fall into the stereotype of the so-called Nigerian scammer, as if there is something particularly Nigerian about this scam, when actually it's not, and this scam also happens in other parts of the world. But after spending so much time with them, you create a really familiar bond with them. I started laughing with them at their jokes. And when those things started happening, I felt I had to connect with the victims. I need to step out. Because I wanted to humanize both sides, not just one side.
19: When you were laughing with them, were there sometimes you thought, no, I shouldn't be doing this?
17: Well, these guys lie for a living, and some of them were pretty manipulative. And I realized how easy it was to get into their world of lies and fabrications. Mm-hmm. And I guess that it was also a reflection on how these boys are able to convince people of what they are doing.
19: Did they try and get money out of you?
17: Of course. But we always told them the same thing, that I would never pay for access or testimony, because sometimes scammers had amazing stories, but they would only share them with us if we paid.
19: And they might have amazing stories which actually are completely false, given who they are. Was that must have been a cause for concern for you.
17: Many of the things that I heard didn't make it to the book because I couldn't fact check it. And the way I did it was not only by interviewing them for hours and for days and for years, but also talking to their friends, their family, people in their community. And of course, it was very important for me that they would give me access to their conversations with the victims, because obviously I knew that sometimes they were lying to me and they were also lying to themselves as well.
4: That was Carlos Barragan speaking to Ros Atkins. And we end the programme with more thefts, this time in Mexico, with a rise in motorcycle robberies in the state of Jalisco that's led to an unidentified individual to take matters into their own hands in a rather unusual way. Carla Conti reports.
20: There is a new superhero in Lagos de Moreno. Armed with heavy-duty duct tape and a marker pen, a faceless vigilante has been roaming the streets of Mexico's Jalisco state, hunting down motorbike thieves in the dead of night. The mysterious figure has been dubbed the Mexican Batman, or El Batman de Lagos de Moreno, on social media, after five alleged thieves were found tied to public lampposts with copious amounts of industrial tape around their bodies, and the words ratero and rata, meaning thief in Spanish, scribbled across their foreheads. Photos circulating online show some of the restrained men with bruises on their faces, and right next to them, the motorcycles they were reportedly accused of stealing. According to the Mexican newspaper Vanguardia, so-called Mexican Batman also drew whiskers on a couple of the alleged robbers, likely in a nod to the word rata, which literally translates to rat. The authorities in Jalisco say they are currently treating the duct-taped men as victims and that an investigation has been launched to find the mystery suspect. But for Mexico, a Batman-like figure patrolling the streets and fighting crime is nothing new. Vigilante groups, often called autodefensas, have proliferated in the past decade due to what many describe as the failure of local police to protect citizens from powerful drug cartels. In the nearby Michoacán state, also known as the birthplace of Mexico's self-defense movement, an all-female group of vigilantes carry assault rifles and set up roadblocks to fend off members of the notorious Jalisco New Generation cartel. And in the state of Morelos, an anonymous individual known as El Limpiador, or the Cleaner, gained notoriety for carrying out targeted executions against suspected sex offenders and those who harm women and children. Many are now debating whether El Batman de Lagos is a lone individual or a group of angry vigilantes responding to a surge in motorcycle thefts in the area. But the question remains, will Mexico's Batman strike again?
4: Carla Conti reporting there. If you head to the BBC webpage for Latin America, you'll see all our top stories from the region there, including the latest on the Venezuelan earthquakes. That is it, though, for this hour of the programme. Many thanks for listening. Bye-bye.
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21: Shipwrecks. 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Are vanishing.
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21: What would anyone want with these historic wrecks? The answer might lie in one of the rarest materials on Earth. Steel made before the first nuclear bomb exploded, so it's radiation free. Which means these pre-1945 wrecks are a lucrative source of this metal.
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21: 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I'll be diving into the murky world of ship scavenging and the race to stop the world's biggest grave robbery.
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25: Science listener Taiwo wants to know if animals care about the past like humans do. We meet some baby magpies and talk to researchers working with rats and chimpanzees to unpick animal memory and to look for any evidence that non-human animals are interested in their past experiences. Or perhaps that's just something humans care about. Join me, Caroline Steele, after the news.
4: BBC News. More than 2,000 international rescue workers and 100 sniffer dogs are continuing to search the rubble after Venezuela's twin earthquakes as hope of finding survivors fades. Tens of thousands remain missing. The number of confirmed dead is close to 1,500. The US ambassador to the United Nations has warned that President Trump's patience with Iran won't last forever, following Sunday's clashes around the Strait of Hormuz. Mike Waltz accused Iran of trying to hold the world hostage by trying to charge tolls on shipping through the crucial waterway, and said the US would not stand for it. Turkey has slammed Israel's move to recognise the massacre of Armenians during the First World War as genocide. Ankara called it a political decision aimed at covering Israel's own crimes against Palestinians. Israel says it has destroyed underground infrastructure in southern Lebanon used by Hezbollah. The statement said the military had hit a 200-metre tunnel in the town of Madalzun. Pakistan says it has carried out a military strikes against Islamic militants in Afghanistan. The Pakistani information minister said the provinces of Paktika and Kuna were all hit. A spokesman for the Taliban in Afghanistan said dozens of civilians have been killed or wounded. President Putin has acknowledged that Russia is suffering fuel shortages as a result of Ukrainian attacks on energy infrastructure, but said the situation was not critical. He said the main task was to increase air defences. Co-hosts Canada have defeated South Africa 1-0 in knockout stages of the World Cup. The midfielder Stefan Ustakio scored Canada's only goal in stoppage time, just minutes before the final whistle. And the world's most powerful particle accelerator, the Large Hadron Collider, is shutting down for a 4-year upgrade. Scientists hope it will improve things in years to come. BBC News.
1: What is this noise, Oz? It's okay.
25: You're listening to Crowd Science from the BBC World Service, the show that answers your science questions. I'm Caroline Steele, and that yowling sound is my cat, Ollie. He's just spotted his number one enemy, a white cat that sometimes likes to hang out in our garden. How dare he?
1: It's okay, it's just a cat. Looks like it'd do with a snack. Let's not hiss. Let's be nice. Should we try being nice?
25: Ollie never fails to recognise his rival or to react with ear-splitting howls. He seems to remember this cat and their beef with each other every time they cross paths. I'm pondering my cat's memory thanks to a question from one of our listeners.
2: I am Dr. Taiwo Olani from Mogon, Osun State, Nigeria, but I currently live in Portsmouth in the UK.
25: So what's your question for Crowd Science?
2: My question to Crowd Science is, do animals care about the past?
25: And what made you think of this question?
2: First, I've been listening to programs by Sir David Attenborough. Of course, I used to interact with his programs a lot. Then recently, I came across a textbook on the history of the English language. And in the textbook, it was said that the interest in the past is what distinguishes animals from human. And I was like, oh, can I send it to Crowd Science and see what evidence they are going to get from it?
25: Okay, right. Well, I like this. We've got a specific line in a textbook to fact check. And also you mentioned David Attenborough there. So do you mean sort of you've watched Blue Planet and Planet Earth and peered into these unbelievable worlds and you're wondering, you know, what's going on?
2: Yeah, I have.
25: And what do you think? Do you think, like the textbook that you read, that an interest in the past separates humans from other animals?
2: I wouldn't say yes, because I think that is up to Crowd Science to help me find out.
25: Okay, I like that. We'll talk to the experts and find you an answer. What separates humans from animals is an interest in the past. That's a 900-year-old quote from Henry of Huntington, an English writer. Now, to me, it feels a bit outdated and quite a bold claim to make nowadays. And listener Taiwo is also wondering if it still holds true, according to modern science. To understand if animals are interested in the past, we first need to look at how animals understand the past, which brings us to Cambridge University in the UK, home to some baby magpies, who are in an indoor enclosure and, to be honest, aren't too thrilled to see a new unfamiliar face.
1: So they're really, really young.
3: They're super young, yeah. They're gorgeous. They're not even 2 months yet.
25: This is Professor Nicola Clayton. She studies cognition in corvids, a highly intelligent group of birds that includes crows, ravens, rooks, jackdaws, jays, and magpies.
1: They're beautiful. I mean, they're sort of mostly black with a white chest.
3: And don't forget the gorgeous green ultraviolet sheen.
1: Oh, okay.
3: Oh, with a green, you heard a few peeps.
1: Hello.
25: If you catch the magpies in the right light, their black tail and wing feathers appear a beautiful deep green colour.
1: What research have you done? I guess not with these specific birds, but with this species.
3: Well, they're a bit young for us to have done too much yet, but we're looking like psychologists do with young babies in how cognition develops. How does thinking emerge? When do they start to know things? When do they start to make inferences? When do they start to put things together?
5: And does that include researching and understanding their memories and the way they form memories?
3: Absolutely. So one of the first things that we've started doing with them is asking if and when they develop object permanence.
25: Object permanence is the understanding that objects that we've come across continue to exist even when we can no longer see them, hear them, or otherwise sense them. Human infants first show signs of object permanence at about 4 months old.
3: If you see me with my iPhone, you can see it now. Now you can't see it anymore. But because you have object permanence, you know that my iPhone continues to exist, even though you can't see it anymore. Now, if you know it continues to exist, you have to have a memory of where you saw it and where you think it now is. And even though you can't see it, you know where it is because you have a memory of where you saw me put it.
5: Yes, I see what you mean. You know something exists regardless of whether or not you can see it.
3: Well, that's what memory is, isn't it? A memory is something you saw and then disappeared, but you know it continues to exist because it's still in your mind's eye. It's not how memory is normally described, but it is a way of describing memory, right?
25: So one way we can define memory is an understanding that something that you can no longer see still exists. But can you test for object permanence in birds?
3: You can hide things in little cups and see whether they know if it's something they really like, something really valuable, like a yummy food item or a shiny object, that they'll come back and search for it when they want it.
25: If you hide a treat under a cup and a baby magpie still looks for it, even when they can't see it anymore, it demonstrates object permanence.
3: And the real smarty pants is behind the scenes Chess. She's checking us out. She's the really clever one. And she's already passed stage 4 object permanence, which is the stage at which they show that they can understand that something continues to exist even though you can't see it.
5: So she understands that when you leave this room, you're still alive out there living a life.
3: I think so.
5: And then you come back in and you're here again. You still exist in between your visits.
3: Yeah.
25: Object permanence is one of the earliest building blocks of cognition, and we see it in species across the animal kingdom. It's part of how animals, including us humans, make sense of the past and understand the world around us. But we're not just looking for evidence of memory. We want to know if animals are interested in the past. And for that, we're going to need to look inside our brains.
6: Memory is supported by a network of brain regions, but let's say the critical node in this network is generally considered to be the hippocampus, so a brain region that lies deep inside the human brain.
25: This is Freya Olafsdottir. She's an assistant professor of neuroscience at the Donders Institute for Brain Behaviour and Cognition at Radboud University in the Netherlands. Okay, so the hippocampus is kind of the most important brain region in memory, human memories. You said it sort of involves lots of different regions. Which other parts of the brain are involved?
6: So another region that's been studied quite extensively is the prefrontal cortex. So that's really the front part of the brain, particularly in humans. So that's a part of the human brain that's quite distinct from other animals, even other primates. So it's proportionally very big in humans. And so we need the frontal cortexes to really allow us to very accurately recall memories.
25: Okay, so the hippocampus is kind of acting a bit like the library, and then the prefrontal cortex is a librarian going, okay, let's get that book.
6: Exactly. That's, I think, a useful analogy in this context, yeah. So the hippocampus is really critical for forming memories, right? And allowing us to, you know, remember like single events like your last birthday or what you had for breakfast this morning. Sometimes it's called event memory or episodic memory is the more technical term.
25: Episodic memories are memories of personal experiences in your life. What happened, where it happened, and when it happened. And a small C-shaped structure tucked deep within our brains, called the hippocampus, plays a key role in forming these episodic memories.
6: Whereas the cortex is thought to kind of contain what's called semantic memory. So that's more kind of knowledge, like knowing what the capital of France is.
25: So we've got two key regions of the brain, hippocampus, prefrontal cortex. How does that compare in other animals? Do other species basically have the same brain setup when it comes to forming memories?
6: Rats and mice have a hippocampus. Its anatomy is strikingly similar to the human hippocampus. Cats and dogs and bats also have a hippocampus. To an extent, even birds have a hippocampus. So it's something that's shared. It's converged. Evolution has kind of converged on this region. It's come up with the same hardware for memory, you could say.
25: So if many animals have a hippocampus, does that mean many animals also have episodic memories?
6: There is disagreement in the field about whether episodic memory is uniquely human. I've thought about this a fair bit, actually, and obviously I study rodents. I'm well aware of the similarities, the structural similarities between the rodent and the human hippocampus. But with time, the definition of episodic memory, which has its root in psychology, has evolved. And now, you know, you're meant to be able to show that the animal is also able to consciously recall a memory.
25: Episodic memories could be key to answering listener Taiwo's question. They're the conscious recall of past experiences. And if animals can consciously revisit past experiences, then I'd argue they're showing an interest in the past, not just responding to it. My cat, Ollie, always meows at dinner time. But is he reminiscing about previous meals, or is he simply following a learned pattern that earns him a reward? So it's 6 o'clock, it's dinner time, and my cat Ollie has come in from outside, and now he's being noisy. What is it you want? Have you noticed the time? Do you remember something? He's saying, it's 6 o'clock, excuse me, have you not noticed? So he's walked me over to where his food is, because he remembers where his food is. And he's like, excuse me, why aren't you feeding me? Here's your wet food, Olls. Ollie knows that he gets dinner at around 6 p.m, and if he meows at me persistently, he usually gets it a bit sooner. Is this an example of episodic memory?
7: Even though that could be that they have a recollection of a past event when they're doing that, that behavior doesn't necessarily show that they have this complex mental representation of a past event, right?
25: This is Hema Martin-Ordas, a psychologist at Stirling University in the UK. She specializes in animal cognition, including memory.
7: When we talk about remembering past events, we are actually going back in time mentally, and we project ourselves into that past event, and we have this picture of the past event, right? Like where I was having breakfast this morning, what I was having, what clothes was I wearing. You can do what your cat is doing without actually having that complex mental representation. So he will be remembering in the way that we're talking about, but that alone wouldn't be enough evidence to say that they can remember the past in the way that an episodic memory will allow them to do.
25: We can't prove that Ollie is consciously recalling the past. We know he has a hippocampus. We know he's altering his behaviour based on past events. But does he have conscious episodic memories, memories of dinners past? We can't be sure.
7: So to me, the best example of episodic memory is based on a study that we did a while ago with great apes. And this task asked the, in this case, it was chimpanzees and orangutans, if they could remember an event that happened 3 years ago. So 3 years earlier, we showed them a task in which there was a reward and they couldn't access that reward. And to do that, they had to use a tool. But I hid the tools. So they saw me hiding the tools. And then we just gave them access to the rooms where the tools were hidden and they had to go and pick it up.
25: The apes found the tools they needed to access the reward. But what's particularly remarkable is for how long they remembered where these tools were hidden.
7: So 3 years later, what we did is we showed them the task, but we didn't show them where the tools were hidden. And what they did is once we gave them access to the rooms again, where the tools were hidden, they went straight away to find the tools.
25: Wow.
7: It was from the very start of the trial, so it didn't take them long to find them. They were not like wandering around the room, so they went straight to retrieve the tool.
25: 3 years later, I mean, I lose my tools that I've put down 3 minutes ago, or the fact that 3 years later they remember where to find a tool.
7: It was really impressive, and it was really impressive to see because we didn't know what they were going to do. So this was the first time that something like this was tested. And to me, this is so far the strongest evidence that we have that great apes can remember past events.
25: So that's an example of episodic memory.
7: To me, it is.
25: Yeah.
7: But again, if we go back with the definition of episodic memory, in which the conscious aspect is critical, then we still don't have evidence that this is exactly episodic memory following that definition.
25: Mm.
7: From a behavioral perspective, it is. There is only one possible way to solve that task, which is remembering that past event.
25: To me, it feels hard to argue that great apes aren't consciously remembering coming across these tools in the past when they know exactly where to look for a tool 3 years later. But again, technically, we can't prove this recall is conscious. Although, is it enough to start nudging us towards an answer to listener Taiwo's question? If an animal can use a memory from 3 years ago to guide its behaviour today, isn't that demonstrating some kind of interest in the past?
7: I think that still is a little bit of a stretch. Again, like, it depends on how you will define the interest, right? I think there can be a basic level, which is I have an interest in that event because it is helping me to solve this problem. But that level of reflection on the past event, I don't think we have clear evidence yet of that.
25: Hemmer's experiment with great apes is strong evidence of long-term memory that can be applied to something useful. But we can't say the apes are showing an interest in the past, as we can't prove that they're reflecting on what they remember. The same goes for rodents. They may have a similar brain structure to humans, but still no evidence of an interest in the past. But what about Nicholas Corvids, famous for their incredible problem solving? They may not show an interest in the past as infants, but maybe we can find evidence once their brains have fully developed. That's coming up next. You're listening to Crowd Science from the BBC World Service, the show that probes the memories of scientists to find answers to your questions. Listener Taiwo got in touch wanting us to fact-check a quote he came across in a textbook. This is what he read. An interest in the past is what separates humans from other animals. I'm going to have one last try at proving that my very intelligent and very noisy cat, Ollie, cares about his previous experiences.
8: Okay, I've just arrived home from work and I'm really hoping that my cat, Ollie, is going to greet me with a meow or two. He only does this with people that he knows and recognises. Strangers, he just sort of sits and silently watches. So let's see what we get. Hopefully he's in. Let's see. Hey, Oz.
9: Hi, Ollie.
8: Ollie, are you aware who I am? I think we have to take that as a yes.
10: I think observations are the absolute cornerstone and starting point. But as a psychologist, you then need to do proper experiments.
11: Yes, okay. So I need to do some research on Ollie.
25: Here's our Corvid expert, Nicola Clayton, again.
10: I think you need a bit more hard work on it. But I agree. I think as an inspiration for why this could be a relevant question, yes.
11: Mm.
10: But I think you have to figure out whether he's just reacting to a safe smell that's been learned over time, or whether there's something he specifically remembers about you.
11: Interesting.
10: And that's the challenge. It's a challenge because what you have to do with any animal is to really get inside their heads and think what's appropriate to them.
11: Yes.
10: You have to do something that means that they're motivated.
11: Okay, so I'm going to have to start ruling some things out. Like, if I
10: you
11: just...
10: You might need to join our lab for a year or so and do an
11: perfect.
10: Internship.
11: Sign me up. Oh my gosh, an internship on cat memory. Can you imagine?
25: A cat research project would be new territory for our Corvid expert, Nicola. Keen Crowd Science listeners may remember we spoke to another Corvid researcher in our episode, Do Animals Have Funerals?, where we heard how they appear to have memories of people who might be dangerous to them. Check it out wherever you get your BBC podcasts. Now, Nicola is currently studying the cognition of baby magpies. But what about her previous experiments with adult birds? She's studied scrub jays and what they do with their stores of food, or caches, when they're around other birds.
10: What we showed is that birds who have been thieves in the past, if they're watched, then they're trying to hide their caches. When those others, that public audience, has left the scene, they move them to new hiding places. So they've used their past experience of being a thief to think, those thieves over there, they might like to steal those valuable caches. In the case of jays and worms,
25: jays who have a history of stealing and are being watched by other birds become very protective of their food.
10: But naive birds who haven't thieved in the past don't do it.
11: Interesting. So they're almost able to put themselves in the shoes of the thief because they have behaved in that way before.
10: Precisely. Except the only problem with that is jays don't wear shoes. But other than that, I think you've spot them.
11: That's so interesting. Okay, so that is using a memory of the past and using it to plan for the future. I think that's hard to argue that that's not an interest in the past. I guess you could say, okay, we don't know that the birds are sort of consciously thinking, that happened, I should avoid this happening. But still...
10: Absolutely, you're spot on. I think the problem is we can never deal with the thorny problem of phenomenological consciousness.
25: Phenomenological consciousness is the subjective experience of being aware, essentially what it feels like to be you.
10: I don't even know you're conscious, and you don't even know that I'm conscious.
11: True, I'm just sort of taking your word for it, really.
10: We infer it through conversation, right? Now, the thing about the jays, though, is that they're very flexible. So I said experienced thieves do this, naive ones don't. But if the experienced birds are hiding the food in front of their mate, with whom they're happy, under certain terms and conditions, to share their caches, just as in any marriage, under certain terms and conditions, they don't move them to new places.
25: It's clear that Jay's memories help them make some remarkably sophisticated decisions, like deciding to hide food from other birds if they themselves have stolen before. But if the other bird is their partner, that's okay, they're allowed to steal food. But are scrub jays consciously thinking about the past? It's only through language that we've come to understand human consciousness. So until we can communicate with animals, we simply can't answer that. Here's Freya again. She studies rodents.
9: So I don't think there is anything that should rule out that they are conscious animals. But they're strikingly intelligent animals. And actually, I find that the more I study animal behavior and the brain of non-human animals, I find it harder and harder, actually, to differentiate humans. You know, to say, what is it different about being human?
11: Yes.
9: I mean, there are obvious differences, but they have remarkable ability for abstract cognition.
25: It might well be that animals have conscious episodic memories, memories of events, but we can't prove it, which means we haven't yet answered listener Taiwo's question. Do animals have an interest in the past? But maybe there are other ways of showing interest. Here's Hema, our great ape expert, again.
7: I think if you can think of interest in the past as, well, I take that event to learn or to do something different in the present, to not make that mistake again, then any evidence of learning will be, considered evidence of reflecting in the past. And if you can consider that having an interest in the past is that I have to remember to do something so I know that I'm going to get that reward that I really want, then I think there is evidence of that in non-human animals.
25: Have you done any research into that? Have you got any examples from your work?
7: There is research on that in terms of using these past memories for planning for a future event. I've done a little bit of research on that with great apes, and they can definitely take into account these past events to plan for future ones.
25: So could you tell me a bit about that research? How did you test this?
7: Chimpanzees were presented with a task, but there were no tools. And then they were taken to a different room and there were some tools, but there was no task.
25: When taken into a room with only tools, the chimps were able to remember the tasks they'd seen earlier and identify exactly what they needed.
7: So they were able to take the correct tool and they took it to their sleeping room and they kept it for 24 hours. And then they brought it back into the testing room.
25: Wow.
7: To solve the task.
25: So they saw, say, a hammer and thought, oh, you know what? That would be really useful for that puzzle I saw earlier. I'm going to keep hold of this and see if I can use it in the future.
7: Yeah, well, I guess it involves the understanding of remembering that task that is going to be there, but also that there is something happening in the future. And that is the reason why I need to keep this tool for.
25: Taiwo, you wanted to know if humans are unique in showing an interest in the past. Chimpanzees, jays and rodents all show that they're using knowledge of the past to make decisions and in some cases even plan for the future. Now, whether we count that as an interest in the past depends on how you define interest. If an interest in the past means consciously reflecting on what's happened before, we absolutely can't prove that. But for me, remembering the past and understanding it enough to solve problems, like the chimpanzees finding tools for a task in another room, is interest enough. As Nicola said, after all, when you tell me you're interested in the past, I'm just taking your word for it. Unless you can live inside other people's brains, you can't really prove anyone is conscious at all. Now, before I become even more philosophical or existential, I think it's time to hand over to Taiwo for the credits.
2: 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That is +44 8000 314 773. 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
16: Welcome to The Inquiry on the BBC World Service with me, Tanya Beckett. The last few years have seen a wave of technology being rolled out across high-level sports competitions.
18: You can be the best referee, but you're in a position, even if you're in the best position that the referee should be in that very moment in the game, you don't have 100% information to take a decision.
16: But is it making sport better?
26: The difference between getting to a ball on a tackle a split second too late is the difference between drawing a penalty and not drawing a penalty.
16: And who gets to call the shots?
27: There is a paragraph in the official rulebook, for example, of the ATF, which really says as long as there's working operational electronic line calling system, the chair umpire has to stick to the outcome of the system.
16: This week on The Inquiry, is technology ruining sport?
28: BBC News with Roisin Hasty.
0: International rescue workers and sniffer dogs are continuing to search the rubble after Venezuela's twin earthquakes, as tens of thousands still remain missing. The Venezuelan interim president, Delcy Rodriguez, earlier said a commission would evaluate building safety after many were destroyed. Meanwhile, more American soldiers have arrived to provide assistance, but Olaguirin says there's still very little support for those on the ground. She had this update from one of the hardest hit areas, Lamar.
17: The international community came forward with offers of assistance very, very quickly. They are working, but you just do not have the sense of a large-scale organized effort taking place at a time when minutes were critical. Rescue teams will talk about this period of 72 hours after a disaster, and after that the chances of finding people alive falls dramatically. They can still be found, but the chances are really reduced, and it seems as if that precious period of time here has largely been lost.
0: Iran and the United States remain engaged in a war of words as continued attacks by both sides put their ceasefire under ever-increasing strain. The Strait of Hormuz has not properly reopened as it was supposed to do under the recent peace memorandum. John Donison is in Jerusalem.
19: There appears to be growing opposition to the deal from Iran's senior religious figures. Three quarters of the clerics on the country's powerful

0: remains a risk.
1: Turkey has slammed Israel's decision to recognise the massacre of Armenians during and after the First World War as genocide. Ankara said it was a political attempt by Israel to deflect from its own crimes in Gaza and persecution of the Palestinian people. More than 30 countries have formally recognised the Armenian genocide, including the US and Russia. Israel's decision was announced by the Foreign Minister, Gideon Saar.
2: This shocking genocide, which took place over 100 years ago and regarding whose historical facts there is no real dispute, included the murder of 1.5 million souls and the destruction of an ancient cultural and historical heritage. In my eyes, it is our moral duty as Jews, and certainly as the nation state of the Jewish people, to make this decision that we made today.
1: World News from the BBC. Pakistan says it's carried out airstrikes and ground assaults on Islamist militant targets across the Afghan border. The Pakistani Information Minister said the provinces of Paktia, Paktika and Kunar were hit. The strikes come days after an Islamist group attacked a Pakistani paramilitary camp in the southern city of Karachi, killing three troops. President Putin has acknowledged that Russia is suffering fuel shortages as a result of Ukrainian attacks on energy infrastructure, but said the situation was not critical. Mr. Putin also said the main task was to increase air defences and ensure fuel supplies. He added that he expected the US to resume its mediation efforts once it was less busy with Iran. Co-hosts Canada have defeated South Africa 1-0 in the first match of the knockout stage of the Football World Cup. The midfielder Stefan Oustakiou scored Canada's only goal minutes before the final whistle. Gary Rose was watching the match in Los Angeles.
3: A 92nd-minute winner from Stefan Oustakiou sort of delivered the moments of quality, which prompted lots of wild scenes of celebration at the end. It came after a match that I wouldn't say was the highest quality. South Africa sort of came with the intention quite clearly early on to slow things down. The goalkeeper held onto the ball quite a lot in possession, and that prompted quite a few loud boos from all the Canadian fans that travelled in numbers to the game. It looked like it was going to be destined for extra time and probably penalties, to be honest, with the way it was going. There weren't many clear-cut chances, really. But yeah, that last-minute goal and the celebrations it sparked were certainly a memorable way to start the knockout stages.
1: The world's most powerful particle accelerator, the Large Hadron Collider, is shutting down for a four-year upgrade. Scientists hope that intensifying the machine's ability to accelerate and smash particles will provide 100 times more data to hunt for dark matter. BBC News.
4: Welcome to The Inquiry from the BBC World Service with me, Tony Beckett. One question, four expert witnesses, and an answer. June and July see the start of two major events in the sporting calendar. For tennis fans, it's Wimbledon, and for football enthusiasts, the Men's World Cup. Both sports have in recent years undergone fundamental transformations with the help of technology. This year, the International Football Association Board, the regulatory body that shapes the laws of the game, expanded the reach of video assistance referee, or VAR, technology in the World Cup. And even the ball itself has been subject to a technological upgrade. FIFA's new ball being used in this tournament is called the Trionda. It has a sensor to paint a clearer picture of its trajectory. And there've also been big technological developments in tennis. Last year, Wimbledon's Grand Slam tournament ended a 147-year tradition by replacing the much-loved line judges with advanced camera tech, Hawkeye Live. That means that three of four international tennis Grand Slams now use electric line calling. Other sports are also aiming to improve accuracy, but technology is not infallible. Like human referees and umpires, it can also make mistakes. Perhaps then, there is a balance to be struck between getting the right answer and preserving the essence of what sport is about. This week on The Inquiry, we're asking, is technology ruining sport?
5: Part 1. The ghost goal.
6: I am Carlo De Marchis. I spent my whole career in sport and technology for media. I'm based in Torino in Italy.

0: A crucial turning point at which it was considered that technology had a place in football was 16 years ago. On June the 27th, 2010, in Bloemfontein, South Africa, England were playing Germany in the World Cup and trailing 2-1. Then England midfielder Frank Lampard hit a shot that struck the underside of the crossbar, but bounced back out. Both the referee and assistant referees failed to see the ball had crossed the line and allowed play to continue. The controversy caused by this so-called ghost goal was a turning point in the thinking of governing body FIFA and its president, Sepp Blatter. Carlo tells the story.
1: The moment where everything became, okay, now there is a real problem, was Lampard's ghost goal against Germany in World Cup 2010, when FIFA, and at the time Sepp Blatter, was always saying, okay, you know, human makes mistake and sport is human, so the referee is a human making mistake, that's okay. But from that moment, they said, okay, no, this is not okay. We need to find a solution.
0: Within 4 years, goal line technology was introduced to the World Cup, which took place in Brazil. This uses cameras or magnetic fields to determine if the ball has fully crossed the goal line. And at this time, another layer of technology was introduced into the laws of the game. It's called Video Assistant Referee, or VAR.
1: The VAR is basically a system that uses the broadcast camera plus other cameras that are placed in the stadium for the officiating, and tries with another set of people, referees, in a different room, either in the stadium or in a production center far from the stadium, to support the referees in everything that is happening during the game.
0: As Carlo says, VAR assists the on-pitch referee using video replays and communication to prevent clear and obvious errors. It's typically limited to 4 match-changing situations: goals, penalty decisions, direct red cards, and mistaken identity.
1: VAR works on the principle of 3 things. They have to check, review, and then take a decision. So basically, as the referee and the players are on the pitch, the referees of the VAR room, which is they're watching all these monitors, are constantly checking if there is anything wrong with the decision taken from the referee. So they have a kind of reactive position there, right?
0: In this year's tournament, VAR has 2 new points of intervention, involving more rigorous checking when corners and second yellow cards are given. The VAR room can intervene over decisions made by the on-pitch referee, or equally, the referee can ask to see the footage.
1: If the VAR room see nothing wrong, they don't even talk to the referee. But in all cases where they say, okay, it's better to check, they can take themselves a decision because it's straightforward. Or, and we have seen the referees doing the rectangle, the screen sign, it means they will directly, the referee will go and check the video that the production room has prepared for him.
0: So a referee can check a decision, or the VAR team can recommend an overturn. Importantly, the final decision always remains with the on-field referee. But in the beginning, do you think referees were supportive of this, or do you think that they thought that it undermined their role?
1: This was always seen as, okay, you're taking control of our role, you're dehumanizing refereeing, etc. But I think after some of the first success, there was support. Because basically, if a technology can tell you it's in or it's out, it basically removes some of that responsibility, which is you're basically using your human sight to decide if it's in or not, which is beyond what you can really do. Right? You can be the best referee, but you're in a position, even if you're in the best position that a referee should be in that very moment in the game, you don't have 100% information to take a decision. So I think as they saw that this technology was really helping, I think support grew.
0: This level of technology is also applied to other sports such as tennis and cricket. High-level cricket matches also use the snickometer, or snicko, which is an audiovisual tool used to determine if the ball has made contact with the bat. Now, this is important in cases particularly where the ball goes on to hit the wicket. I'm going to avoid getting into the rules of cricket here. I mean, let's just remind ourselves, we are talking about a sport in which when you're in, you're out, and when you're out, you're in. Enough said. Let's just say that an umpire cannot easily hear the noise of the ball hitting the bat when fans are roaring in the stands. But what happens when the technology itself is wrong?
2: Part 2. In or out?
0: We've talked about how sophisticated cameras are used to track the trajectory of a ball to help the referee or umpire make a decision. But even a seemingly more straightforward game, tennis, which I myself enjoy playing several times a week, the question of whether a ball bounced inside the line can be surprisingly fraught. Our second expert witness joins us from Bavaria in Germany. Otto Kolbinger was a sports scientist at the Technical University of Munich and is now working on the Saudi Pro League as a senior manager in data integration. One of the most prominent tracking technologies used in sport is called Hawkeye. It's almost universally used across tennis Grand Slam tournaments for the purpose of judging whether a ball landed in or out of the court. Otto explains that this, like other sports technology, is not 100% accurate.
3: So even Hawkeye themselves, they claim they have an average error of 2 millimeters, which, by the way, is probably much better than a human being. But there's still an error. And by the way, an error on average by 2 millimeters also means that there might be cases where it's much bigger. And so it can be just a case that the technology just got it wrong.
0: Added to that, there is the genuine difference between what technology might declare as out and what the human eye might call out. In tennis, although the ball may appear to be out, it may have just touched the outside of the line and therefore be technically in. As a tennis player myself, I've often had rather tense discussions about this on the tennis court, but that's just between players. What happens when it is between a player and the technology? This is most prone to happening on a clay court, where, unlike grass or asphalt, a bouncing ball creates an indent.
3: On clay, you have an imprint that you can use as a proof. And this imprint, by the way, was used as definite proof. And on grass, you don't have this imprint on the ground.
0: Now, that indent may be outside the line, but the ball is, of course, round. So it may still have overshadowed the line and therefore be considered in.
3: So you very often hear the claim of providers of such technology that even if the imprint is out by a margin of like a couple of millimeters, it's still possible that the ball touched the line. But what this means is that with the introduction of the technology, the field just became like 1 or 2 centimeters longer, which may not sound much to us, but looking at tennis players and how sensitive they react to any change, no matter if it's the weather or somebody like standing up in the stands, this might affect the way you're playing.
0: In cases of uncertainty, the International Tennis Federation grants Hawkeye the final say above human officials. And as we've said, this is in contrast to VAR in football.
3: There is a paragraph in the official rulebook, for example, of the ATF, which really says as long as there's working operational electronic line calling system, the chair umpire has to stick to the outcome of the system.
0: Two flashpoints occurred around exactly this discrepancy at the Madrid and Stuttgart Open tournaments, and in both cases, the players took photos of the indent to make their point to the umpire.
3: There are two incidents, one with Alexander Zverev and the other one with Sabalenka, where actually the players took a smartphone to make a picture of an imprint to later claim that the Hawkeye system was wrong. They claimed after the games that like the ball was centimeters out, or in the case of Sabalenka that this was quite in, but the Hawkeye system decided the other way around. And I think that's probably also one of the main reasons why the French Open resist to use such technology.
0: The problem is, if humans are wrong, we forgive them, because they can improve. But if technology is wrong, then that's a whole different matter. Well, I suppose with a human being, you feel that you can say to them, could you try harder next time? And it will, but you can't have that conversation with technology, can you?
3: Yeah, you can have it, but it will not respond.
0: Well, absolutely. 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Just before we get into a concern with this technology that has nothing to do with accuracy, you can find our past episodes, including Is It Time to Scrap the Commonwealth Games? And How Will Countries Boycotting Eurovision Affect the Contest? By searching for them in the Inquiry feed or wherever you listen to your podcasts. Thank you. Now back to our third expert witness.
2: Part 3. The Spirit of the Game.
4: We are very domesticated by the technology. So sport, it's a place for tragedy. It's a place for uncertainty. Machine doesn't have dreams or fantasies or can't establish a good conversation. So it's a kind of final decision.
0: Odilon Coble joins us from São Paulo in Brazil and the University of Campinas, where he is a philosopher and a psychoanalyst in the field of sport. He explains how he believes that the excitement of discussions surrounding the game can be diminished by the introduction of technology.
4: Yeah, look, we are watching a match and we have a narrative of the situation. We are experiencing this narrative, but suddenly we have a technology saying something different for us. So it's not about what I saw, but the information that technology said to me. I think that this is very bad for sport. We have technology doing answers in many fields of our lives. But in sports, maybe we can keep this opportunity to build our own narratives. So I think that this is a psychoanalytical and philosophical issue very important to consider when we talk about sport. Well, I'm not defending that we don't have truth in sports, that we don't have a correct answer. But I am defending the opportunity to have a conversation, to have a debate, to have a negotiation in the field. So when technology gives all the answers, we are given up to debate. We are given up to have this conversation.
0: So it takes out the debate that happens between spectators and, for that matter, players, which is actually beneficial.
4: Yes, very beneficial. I can imagine some debates, I can imagine even some arguments, but, you know, you have the referee, you have the rules, so we have all we need to establish a good conversation, to debate, a good argumentation. So technology has this risk to occupy the place of the subject.
0: The risk here is that we're eliminating the valuable outlet of expression in sport that Odilon says has been lost in other parts of society.
4: Look, we are living nowadays in a very polarized situation around the world, in politics, in work, in culture. So sports can keep this possibility to negotiate, to debate, even to disagree. It's a safe area to do this. When we are questioning every single play and using technology to discover exactly what happened, we are changing this scenario. We are changing this arena for other.
0: Technology can also undermine the role of the referee.
2: Is the authority of the referee a really central part of football?
4: I think that the referee is very important. We have a person that we need to establish some authority, but technology could occupy this place of authority. So it's not working, you know? I think that we are trying to change the referee for a machine. This is not a good thing in a human behavior, in a human activity like sports.
5: On the occasions that the referee has to go and look at the footage that has been created, that delays everything, doesn't it? So there can be a few minutes whereby the referee is involved in something and the spectators are almost taken out of the game. They have to simply wait. They're not party to that. Does it lose the atmosphere?
4: If you assume that football, sports in general, but football is a kind of spectacle, and this is important also, we are spoiling this kind of flow. We need to wait. Sometimes the information is different than what I am expecting for. So it's very bad for the atmosphere. When I watch sports, when I watch football, I am experiencing a different world. It's a change in my routine, in my normal life, in my flow. So suddenly I was facing a technology again, saying what is right and what is wrong. So I think that the magical aspect of sport is suddenly lost.
0: Time for our final expert witness.
2: Part 4. Is the future of sport digital?
6: Yeah, so we've obviously got the World Cup that'll last throughout the summer months here in North America. You all are fortunate to have, in my opinion, the greatest tennis tournament in the history of the world, Wimbledon, coming up.
0: Our fourth expert witness reminds us that there is a lot to look forward to for sports fans in the second half of 2026. And for those who are tracking the evolution of tech in sport, it's a chance to reassess what value it's adding. Matt Moore is Associate Dean for the University of Kentucky's College of Social Work.
6: Obviously, the World Cup with the VAR is going to be highly watched throughout multiple World Cup matches. And obviously, technology in the sport of tennis continues to evolve on a regular basis. Wimbledon will give us another opportunity to test some of the tech tools that are utilized to help umpires make decisions throughout the course of matches.
0: But do you think spectators are receptive, or do you think broadly they feel that it's detracting from their experience?
6: I think by and large, spectators appreciate it. Obviously, there are a lot of split-second decisions and really closely contested calls within football. The difference between getting to a ball on a tackle a split second too late is the difference between drawing a penalty and not drawing a penalty. So to have that level of reassurance and technology and to be able to go back and slow things down frame by frame to make sure that you are getting accurate decisions is critical. Same things when you think about Wimbledon. I mean, the difference between a half an inch and not a half an inch is the difference between a ball hitting a line and not hitting a line.
0: And it's not just the spectators. Now, obviously, when I'm playing tennis, you can forget an inch. I work more in feet. But for top-level players, seconds and millimetres make the difference between a good and bad decision. And the stakes are very high.
6: I mean, you're talking about millions of dollars, right? You're talking about individuals' livelihoods from playing perspectives and also from the perspective of coaches, that making right decisions and ensuring that information is accurate is the difference between you demonstrating and having success versus potentially not demonstrating and having the level of success that you're capable of.
0: We've talked about how referees and spectators respond to more technology in sport. But what about the players themselves? Athletes and team sport players at all levels use performance technology to train more effectively and prevent injuries. For top-level sports people, it provides coaches and athletes with real-time feedback. Personally, watching a video of myself serving doesn't seem to make me do it correctly when I next have a go. This may be a bit off-topic, but there is a risk, surely, of feeling a little over-scrutinised. Does technology increase psychological pressure on players because they're being more closely scrutinized?
6: That's the double-edged sword that I think we see within sport. Is if I've got a mechanism that can tell me where I made every one of my first serves, where I missed every one of my first serves, the average ball speed that I'm hitting a forehand with, where I'm hitting unforced errors at, where my footwork went wrong on a particular shot, all that's critical to be able to improve your level of play, but it also is a lot of information to be dumped at a player at any given point of time. And again, if they're not taking that information and utilizing the way in which it was intended, it absolutely can get you to overcompensate or to overthink and put yourself in a performance hole that is difficult to get out of.
0: Now we return to our question. Is technology ruining sport? The digital age is well established in sport, used to enhance performance during training, ensure fair officiating, and offer fans a closer look at the game. The concern is that, much like technology in other parts of our lives, it will detract from the human experience. The answer then, quite simply, is that it can make sport more accurate. But at the same time, it removes some of the discussion and debate, the chance to be fully in the moment. A final thought from our fourth expert witness, who reminds us there is a corner of sport which remains beyond the reach of technological interference. And that is the skill of the competitors.
6: When Wimbledon starts, you all will get to see the world's greatest tennis players, and technology certainly impacts how those tennis players perform. But at the end of the day, it is their preparation, their training, and their God-given ability that allow for them to be present and out there on a court at Wimbledon.
0: This inquiry was written and presented by me, Tanya Beckett. The producer was Evie Yabsley and the researcher, Amelia Cox. The editor was Tom Bigwood. And the technical producer was Nikki Edwards. This is the BBC World Service, exploring the fear and pressure of one kick of a ball.
7: The nerves begin to build and the voices in your head start to get louder. 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
7: I'm Amanda Dlamini. 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I scored penalties in shootouts,
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11: Coming up on The Fifth Floor with me, Farenaik Amidi. Every World Cup has its standout moments, but some live longer in the memory than others. Today, we are remembering Diego Maradona's notorious hand of God.
12: And the guy next to me, you know, I asked him, he said, no, Maradona scored that goal. The referee didn't see that he used a hand. And somebody else said, no, no, it's a goal because he's Latin America. We have to support him.
11: That's coming up after the news of the BBC World Service.
2: BBC News with Roisin Hasty. International rescue workers and sniffer dogs are continuing to search the rubble after Venezuela's twin earthquakes as hopes of finding survivors fades. Tens of thousands are missing. Nearly 1,500 have been confirmed dead. The US ambassador to the United Nations has warned that President Trump's patience with Iran won't last forever, following Sunday's clashes around the Strait of Hormuz. Mike Waltz accused Iran of trying to hold the world hostage by trying to charge tolls for the waterway and said the US would not stand for it. Turkey has slammed Israel's move to recognise the massacre of Armenians during the First World War as genocide. Ankara called it a political decision aimed at covering Israel's own crimes against Palestinians. Israel says it's destroyed underground infrastructure in southern Lebanon used by Hezbollah. A statement said the military had hit a 200-metre tunnel in the town of Majalzoun. Pakistan says it's carried out airstrikes and ground assaults on Islamist militant targets across the Afghan border. The Pakistani information minister said the provinces of Paktia, Paktika and Kunar were hit. The Taliban in Afghanistan says dozens of civilians have been killed. President Putin has acknowledged that Russia is suffering fuel shortages as a result of Ukrainian attacks on energy infrastructure, but said the situation was not critical. He said the main task was to increase air defences. Co-hosts Canada have defeated South Africa 1-0 in the knockout stage of the World Cup. The midfielder, Stefan Oustakiou, scored Canada's only goal just minutes before the final whistle. And the world's most powerful particle accelerator, the Large Hadron Collider, is shutting down for a four-year upgrade. Scientists hope that intensifying the machine's ability to accelerate and smash particles will provide 100 times more data.

0: Welcome to The Fifth Floor from the BBC World Service with me, Farinak Amidi. The BBC World Service broadcasts in 45 languages around the world. Our job here at The Fifth Floor is to bring you the best of those stories in English and to also get you closer to the extraordinary work our journalists do. Every single World Cup has its standout personalities and talking points. Fans have been as delighted by Lionel Messi's performance in this tournament, his sixth World Cup, or by the standout style of Democratic Republic of Congo superfan Lumumba Vea, as they have been sometimes baffled by hydration breaks. But only a handful of moments are remembered down the decades. In 1986, in Mexico City, Diego Maradona scored two goals for Argentina in a match against England that will never be forgotten.
1: That's a poor clearance. Maradona with Shilton. Looked like handball, that. Maradona celebrating, and the goal's going to be given.
2: It's not a big World Cup. Great goals. And there's no doubt about that one.
3: It was your hand or the hand of God?
4: Cheers, you know, for me, man.
5: It was my hand. With this, I don't mean any disrespect to English fans.
0: Today, we are remembering Diego Maradona's notorious hand of God. And World Service news editor, Lourdes Heredia, it turns out, was there. Lourdes, welcome to The Fifth Floor.
6: Hi, hello. And you imagine being 40 years ago. I cannot believe that.
0: Oh,
6: it has been four decades already.
0: You are one of the witnesses of the hand of God, Lourdes. Set the scene for us. It's 1986, it's Mexico City, and you're 17.
6: I'm 17, and I'm not a football fan, and I never watched a match before. Actually, the hand of God was my first and last match I've seen.
0: Wow.
6: And so I feel a little bit guilty because I was witness of one of the goals that people keep talking about. And it was just pure coincidence. As you can imagine, we Mexicans, we love to host people from all around the world. We have massive parties because it's a World Cup. We celebrated in 1986. It was no difference. But the tickets were quite expensive. So we didn't have any tickets. And my father's, I think in the office, someone had some tickets and nobody could use them. So my father calls my mom and say, do you want to use them? But I'm a little bit worried because the war Falklands Malvinas happened not long ago. And that meant that he was worried about the violence in the match. But my mom said, you're crazy. We are going. This is one chance opportunity to be there and to leave the World Cup inside the Azteca, which is an iconic stadium for us. So there we go. Everywhere was a party. Like, you know, the Azteca is so far away from my house, is from one side to the other. So we got in the car and, you know, it was 2 hours drive, which was a party. Everyone had flags everywhere. We were chanting to one car to the other. And that hasn't changed. If you see any of the images right now, it's just a great atmosphere. We love partying. And we, you know, we don't care about these stereotypes. We wear everything traditional and we're very proud of it. I remember dressing up like crazy because I was going to see all these handsome boys in the match.
0: What were you wearing?
6: I was wearing something really yellow and, you know, something very traditional Mexican. And also, it's like it brings all our stereotypes. We enjoy them. So we wear everything that you can imagine, headbands. Everyone was face painting. We just celebrate. We carry the sombreros with very proudly into the stadium. And there was a completely different way of how it is right now, right? The security was much less. You could bring things in the stadium. Outside, they were selling all type of food because we love street food in Mexico is great. So you could eat it. It was completely different atmosphere from what it is right now. So I remember the first part of the match, nothing happened. There was no goals. So I spent my time doing the wave, la ola. Up, down, up, down. So I was not paying too much attention to the football till Maradona does this goal and everyone was discussing what happened, what just happened.
1: Shocked and furious, and so is Peter Reid, and the England manager Bobby Robson can't believe it.
6: And the guy next to me, I asked him, I'm sure he escaped from the office because he was dressed as a salaryman. And he said, no, Maradona scored that goal, but the referee didn't see that he used a hand. And somebody else said, no, it's a goal because he's Latin America. We have to support him. Mm-hmm. But the discussion was massive in the stadium. And of course, at that time, we didn't know that the hand of God was going to become such a massive moment. Mm-hmm. And I never saw any other match. I think I was lucky just to see the goal of the century. Mm. And when I became, I was a correspondent in Buenos Aires in Argentina. And everyone, every time I said I work for the BBC, they always talk about the hand of God. And I said, don't talk about the hand of God. Talk about the second goal. That was the one who was magnificent. And it was Maradona in full. It was really good to see. Mm. But people love talking about the hand of God. Mm-hmm.
7: Tell me, what happened 4 minutes later when the second goal took place? What happened afterwards?
6: So the interesting thing is that they were very distracted and everyone was talking and debating, and suddenly there was this silence and you could see Maradona. I was quite far away from the pitch, but you could see Maradona going from one side to the other side of the beach in a tango dance. It was incredible to watch because it was like he was dancing.
8: And he's hurting England again here. It's a great run.
6: And then when he scored that goal, you have to see the shouting in the stadium. It was such a special moment that even the England fans were celebrating that spectacular goal. And I think for us, the people who were on that match, the one that stayed with us was the second goal, because that was magical. It was a magic moment. It was when I thought, oh, this is why people like football, because I never understood why people were so passionate about it. And that was a goal that for me was the moment to remember. Mm. And when we went home, everyone was talking about the first goal. And I was thinking, you're missing the moment, which was the second one.
7: Thank you so much, Lourdes.
0: You're listening to the documentary from the BBC World Service. This is The Fifth Floor, and I'm Farhanak Hamidi.
7: A few weeks ago in Afghanistan, in the western city of Herat, people took to the streets in a rare protest after local Taliban government officials reportedly began arresting women perceived to be improperly wearing their hijab. Since the Taliban returned to power in 2021, women's rights have been restricted more and more. Women are no longer allowed to go to secondary school or university. Beauty parlors have been shut down. Travel restrictions have been put in place, dictating how far women can travel from home. And they have even been ordered not to speak when out in public. These moves came despite Taliban leadership announcing shortly after seizing power, we are going to allow women to study and work within our framework. Women are going to be very active in our society. So today, I am joined by two journalists from the BBC Afghan Services to hear more about the recent protests and how women's rights are being treated under current Taliban leadership. I have with me Mahjuba Nowruzi and Ma'moon Durrani. Welcome, guys.
9: Thank you. Thanks for having us.
7: It's great to have you. Mahjuba John, I'm going to start with you. Could you explain why people were protesting in Herat?
9: The protests were triggered by the arrest of dozens of women by the Taliban morality police in Herat. Mm. The women were detained for allegedly violating the Taliban's dress code and hijab requirements. Many residents saw the arrests as humiliating, as they put it, and people gathered to demand the women's release and to protest against what they called the increasing restrictions on women.
7: And were both men and women protesting?
9: Yes, both men and women were involved, although women were at the center of the issue because they were the ones being targeted by the arrests. It's worth mentioning that in today's Afghanistan, public protests are extremely difficult and risky, yes. And especially for women So the fact that the residents from the community came out at all was significant. Many of demonstrations appear to be driven by local residents and family members concerned about the detained women.
7: Mm. As you mentioned, protests under Taliban leader, under the Taliban authority right now is very, very difficult. But any time that there have been protests, it seems that women have been on the forefront of those protests. Having men supporting women in protests like this, is it quite a rare thing in Afghanistan?
9: It is very rare, and for a long time it didn't happen, and women were always critical of men in the country, saying that you do not support us, and they were, as you said, in the forefront of all the protests, especially in Kabul. And the protests, it was like a very rare thing, and many people couldn't believe it, that men dared to go on the streets and protest alongside women and chanting education, freedom and work.
7: Yeah,
9: so it was
7: crazy. Azadi.
9: Mm-hmm. Yeah.
7: What happened? How did the protest end?
9: Well, the protest was dispersed by the Taliban security forces, according to the United Nations mission in Afghanistan. Security forces used excessive force against protesters. We had reports as well that one young boy was killed by gunfire and several people were injured, including some who were reportedly beaten and kicked and punched. We saw some of the videos, and security deployments increased across Herat afterwards, bringing the demonstrations to an end. But many injured people were not taken to the hospital they would be arrested in the hospital.
7: Mamun, I want to bring you in here. You have spent a lot of time looking into the current Taliban leadership. The man at the head is called Hibatullah Akhundzadeh. Tell us about him. Who is he?
10: Hibatullah Akhundzadeh is originally from southern part of the country, which is the historical and ideological home of the Taliban. And the mediators describe him as a calm, quiet and humble and a good listener. However, behind this reserved personality is a deeply religious man known for his hardline conservative views and strict approach to discipline. He also raised as children with a militant jihadist belief. As a result, we know his youngest son, Abdul Rahman, became known for carrying out a suicide attack in July 2017 in Helmand province, where the British force were settled. So he has a strict interpretation of Sharia. He also has implementation of a high conservative governance model, notably issuing decrees that strictly restrict women's access to public life, secondary and higher education and employment. Every decision he makes, he says, "I'm accountable to Allah on Judgment Day. I will be questioned why I didn't take an action." He is not here in public spaces. He doesn't speak with locals. Just he has specific places that meet with officials. Most of the officials need to wait to meet him for weeks. He doesn't use a mobile phone. Normally, when he speaks with officials, he's using a walkie-talkie. So, yeah.
9: I heard from somebody very close among the Taliban that one of his daughters had a kidney problem and she needed a kidney implant, but he didn't allow that because in Islam, apparently, you cannot have somebody else's transplant. So she died.
7: And while you were investigating these top men of Taliban, you realized that there's this faction and that top leadership. What are they divided over?
10: As we work on this story for a long, long time, we spoke with a lot of sources. So there was 4 points which they are divided. First one is the economy in relation with the world. Kabul faction wants to talk and work with international community to improve the economy and get official recognition. But Kandahar faction, which is led by Hibatullah Akhundzadeh, doesn't care about international recognition. They focus only on strict ideological and absolute control on everything. So women education is the second one, women education in work. Kabul factions support letting girls and women go to high school, university and work. But Kandahar factions strongly oppose this and enforce strict bans on education and jobs in for women based on their extreme interpretation of Sharia of law. So the centralization of power, Kandahar faction, the supreme leader wants to keep all decision-making power in Kandahar. He approves major appointment in laws himself, leaving the Kabul ministers with a very little independency. The fourth point, management of financial revenues. Kabul faction wants national revenues from customs, tax, and mining to go through the official government budget to fund public service. But Kandahar faction keeps strict control over a large portion of these financial resources.
7: Mashrabajan, why did this recent crackdown on hijab happen in Herat specifically?
9: The Taliban have steadily tightened the enforcement of their morality laws since returning to power in 2021. In Herat, authorities later confirmed that a campaign to enforce hijab and dress code rules was underway. What made this episode particularly sensitive is that some of the arrests reportedly took place in areas with a large Shia populations, in a city like Herat, which has a history of resistance and strong cultural ties across the border with Iran. And many people viewed the campaign as more than a routine policing and saw it as an attack on their way of life and identity.
7: So, Mamoun, when it comes to women's rights, how central are ideas of women's rights and their role in society to the current Taliban leadership?
10: The United Nations Office for the Coordination of Humanitarian Affairs says that Taliban decrees and restrictions have significantly limited women's access to basic services. In a report which was published in the end of 2025, the Taliban supreme leaders issued at least 470 decrees. According to this report, 79 decrees specifically target women and girls, restricting their freedom in education, employment, economic participation in public life. According to the Taliban government, they have taken some step that they claim protect women's rights, including confirming women's inheritance right, emphasize a woman's consent in marriage. They claimed we are following Sharia, we are taking decision based on that. As I said earlier, the Taliban supreme leader enforce a highly conservative interpretation of Sharia, responding to public criticism that a lack of female doctor force a pregnant woman to be treated by a man doctors. But Akhundzada said in an audio recording, look, I was not delivered by a doctor in a hospital, but at home by a family midwife. So I'm perfectly healthy. So he says there's no need for a woman doctor. But if a woman need for a doctor, a woman can go to a man doctor. So although the Kabul group is a part of the Taliban movement, but they don't follow the same Sharia approach as the Taliban leader based in Kandahar. So there's some difference. Yeah.
7: Why are women's rights so central to Taliban's ideology?
10: Based on my understanding, they believe if they give more independence to women, maybe that the society is not as they want to be safe.
7: Why do you think this recent crackdown on hijab motivated people to finally come on the streets and protest?
9: So according to some people that I spoke to, there were a few reasons. First, the detention of women carries a particularly heavy social stigma in Afghanistan, as you know, and can have a long-lasting consequences for women and their families. Second, many Afghans have seen women's freedom steadily eroded over the past 5 years. And so these arrests become a symbol of rather frustrations, especially among women. And finally, Herat has traditionally been one of Afghanistan's more politically active cities. Even the majority of the protests by women took place in Kabul, but Herat has been known for being politically active a city. The combination of anger, community solidarity and concern for detained women appears to have pushed people to act despite the risks and the brutality they faced.
7: And Mashaba, am I correct to think that Herat has always, I mean, historically also been more culturally progressive, and it's a place where women usually in the family and in the city, maybe after Kabul, have more freedom?
9: Yes, you're right. I mean, Herat has been very progressive. But the funny thing is that when I was in Herat a few months ago, and I didn't see any women not complying with the Taliban's dress code. Many women you see in Herat nowadays, they are completely covered. And when they say that they are not complying with the dress code and not wearing appropriate hijab, and women were like absolutely puzzled, and they were like saying, so this is hijab, what's your the definition
7: what
9: of
7: else
9: hijab?
7: Do you want
9: yeah exactly so it is not some women think that this is not all about hijab, it's about to suppress them, it's to completely erase them from social life and make them stay at home and don't leave their houses. That's what they say.
7: Yeah, Mamoun, when you are when you've done all this investigation into the Taliban leadership, do you think that such protests as we have witnessed in Herat and sporadically in Kabul could put the leadership in danger? Would it deepen the factions in the leadership?
10: One thing we should know about the Taliban, leader is a core part of the Taliban's culture. Members are expected to follow orders from their superior, especially from the Taliban's supreme leader, Akhundzada. But Akhundzada appears concerned about this internal opposition. So it's believed that in the future, he may avoid making a decision that would trigger a direct resistance from Taliban official in Kabul. These disagreements have not reached a level where the two sides would take up arms against each other or engage in open conflict. But Akhundzada, he believes if there is some resistance from inside, it means this is the start of collapse as a government.
7: I'm going to ask you both to answer this. Do you think that, like, when you see these protests, does it give you hope for the future that maybe change is possible?
9: I think it's important not to overstate what these protests mean. The Taliban remain firmly in control, despite what Mamoun has been saying about disagreements and the cracks between the Taliban officials. And women continue to face severe restrictions on almost every aspect of public life. But what these events do show is that opposition to those restrictions has not disappeared. That's probably the hope for women. Even under intense pressure, Afghans are still finding ways to express dissent and support one another. And Herat was the recent example of that, that men and women and stood side by side to express support. And I've been to Afghanistan recently so many times to different cities, and especially speaking to young women, and the desire for freedoms remains very much alive among the especially young generation.
7: Mamunda.
10: I believe it is a start or sign of things, but the Taliban are afraid that these protests can make more people oppose them. Because of this, they try to stop the protests as much as they can. So that's why they use a lot of force on Herat to stop this type of protests.
7: Mahjuba Nowruzi and Mamoun Dorani from BBC Afghan Services. If you're a regular listener to The Fifth Floor, it's great to have you back. If you're just catching the program for the first time, I should let you know that The Fifth Floor is at the heart of global storytelling on the BBC World Service, bringing you the best stories from BBC journalists from all over the world.
11: they're always like half step away from a big breakthrough. Because it just takes one good acquaintance, right? One good opportunity for them to get access to something really important. It seems in most of the cases, in 90 or maybe even 99% of the cases, it doesn't happen. But what if it happens?
7: Journalists from the BBC's 43 language services are here to help you make sense of the world.
12: Everyone on land was talking about how there's a man who was in Kenya and he was going about in malls and really public places and meeting women, and somehow these videos had ended up online. We sort of built the evidence to suggest that it could be being filmed on smart glasses.
7: To excite your curiosity.
13: He's caught in a tug of war between uncompromising demands of his Islamist constituency and demands of governing a diverse society. So he's torn between those two tendencies.
7: And to get to grips with the facts behind the headlines.
14: The Iranian Jews who live here in Israel, they really want to see a different Iran. 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
7: That's all we've got time for today. If you want to let us know what you think about the show or you have questions for us, send an email to thefifthfloor@bbc.co.uk. We love hearing from you. 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
3: Hello there. It is 3 hours GMT, midnight in northern Venezuela, where international rescue teams are in place across the earthquake zone. Hundreds of thousands of survivors have lost everything.
4: They've had to make shelters out of cheap nylon tents, out of structures made from blankets and sheets and pieces of wood and tarpaulin. It is a very, very bleak picture.
3: We'll hear about growing criticism of the government's response. Also today with me, Nick Miles, the multi-billion dollar world of romance fraudsters.
5: Sometimes they were scamming people in real time. Chibuke, for example, he's a young scammer in Lagos, is scamming an Irish woman. He gets 80,000 euros from her. She is losing everything.
3: Later on.
6: Oh, amazing. That was awesome. What a shot. We're going to take down whoever's in front of us. Let's go, Canada.
7: Incredible. We're going to win the next one, too. It's going to be great.
3: Leading the way into the World's Cup's last 16. And it is a wrap. A Mexican vigilante's novel approach to vehicle theft. After this.
8: BBC News with Roisin Hasty. International rescue workers and sniffer dogs are continuing to search the rubble after Venezuela's twin earthquakes as hopes of finding survivors fade. Tens of thousands of people remain missing. Will Grant is in one of the hardest hit areas, Katia Lamar.
9: With so many people unable to return to their homes, many of them have come here to the local baseball stadium. They've set up a tent city effectively out in the open, protected at least from the dangers of some of the aftershocks, but of course exposed to the elements. They are sleeping in cheap nylon tents. They have set up tarpaulins. They're sleeping under structures made out of blankets and lying on donated mattresses. Anything they can get their hands on.
8: Venezuela's interim president, Delcy Rodriguez, said progress was being made in restoring water and power services. An American official has said the US and Iran have agreed to stand down after a series of clashes around the Strait of Hormuz. The official also said technical talks on the recent memorandum of understanding would continue. There's been no confirmation from Iran. The tit-for-tat exchanges over the weekend had raised concerns that the ceasefire between the US and Iran could unravel. Turkey has slammed Israel's decision to recognise the massacre of Armenians during and after the First World War as genocide. Ankara said Israel was deflecting from its crimes in Gaza. Israel rejects the allegations. Here's Amber Sarnetti Rajan.
10: It is estimated that in the dying days of the Ottoman Empire, more than a million ethnic Armenians were killed, sent on death marches, or forcibly Islamized. Despite Turkey's objections, the killings have been recognized as genocide by more than 30 countries, including the US, France, and Germany. The move is widely seen as a rebuke to Turkey, which has regularly accused Israel of committing genocide against Palestinians, an allegation denied by Israel.
8: Pakistan says it's carried out airstrikes and ground assault.
10: Allegation denied by Israel.
8: Pakistan says it's carried out airstrikes and ground assaults on Islamist militant targets across the Afghan.

0: condemned the Pakistani military action, saying dozens of civilians had been killed or wounded. Pakistan accuses the Taliban government of sheltering militants who routinely target its troops. The Taliban in Kabul says Pakistani airstrikes killed civilians.
1: BBC News. Israel says it's destroyed underground infrastructure in southern Lebanon used by the militant group Hezbollah. A statement by the Prime Minister Benjamin Netanyahu and his defence minister said the military had hit a 200-metre tunnel in the town of Majalzoun containing hundreds of weapons. President Putin has acknowledged that Russia is suffering fuel shortages as a result of Ukrainian attacks on energy infrastructure, but said the situation was not critical. In an interview released by the Kremlin, Mr. Putin added that he expected the United States to resume its mediation efforts once it was less busy with Iran. Co-host Canada have defeated South Africa 1-0 in the first match of the knockout stage of the Football World Cup. The midfielder Stefan Osakio scored Canada's only goal minutes before the final whistle, taking his side into the last 16. The team's coach Jesse Marsh said the win was well deserved.
2: We could have made life a little easier on ourselves if we would have made a play earlier when we had some big chances. But obviously the timing of the goal means the win is incredibly dramatic. And I think the effect that it will have in Canada and the inspiring of people will be immense. So I'm really proud of our team. And I thought it was an earned victory and a well-played match.
1: Playing in Los Angeles, Canada became the first World Cup host nation to play a knockout game on foreign soil. The world's most powerful particle accelerator, the Large Hadron Collider, is shutting down for a four-year upgrade. Scientists hope intensifying the machine's ability to accelerate and smash particles will provide 100 times more data to hunt for dark matter. The circular tunnel under the French-Swiss border used atom collision to find the Higgs boson, a particle that could act as a portal between known particles and dark matter. Dark matter is invisible and makes up about 27% of the universe. BBC News.
3: Thanks very much. You're listening to The Newsroom on the BBC World Service with me, Nick Miles. Rescue workers in Venezuela are still in that critical stage where they can find people alive after last week's earthquakes. But as more international teams arrive in the worst-hit areas to help, they know that time is running out for the tens of thousands of people who are still unaccounted for. Nevertheless, there have been some rare moments of hope. You are hearing there are rescuers pulling a man and his teenage son alive from the rubble on Sunday. There is, though, growing frustration amongst some Venezuelans about the way the authorities are handling the rescue operation.
4: On top of everything, the government decided to close the streets, making it harder to bring help. Yesterday, we waited from 6 a.m. to 4 p.m. to get a permission to come here. We wasted hours.
5: Listen to me. I don't like to make comments that I know might have consequences later. I survived and I am still here, all by the will of God. But I am surprised that our governor hasn't shown his face around here.
3: Well, for people like her and the many thousands of Venezuelans who've suddenly been left homeless and sleeping in tents now and parks and other makeshift shelters, it is a very tough time, obviously. Entire neighbourhoods have been flattened. Our correspondent Will Grant has been speaking to some people who say they're too afraid to return to damaged buildings that could be unsafe.
6: The destruction along Venezuela's northern coastline has been so severe that tens of thousands, perhaps hundreds of thousands of families have been left homeless. Here in this small town of Catialamar, a lot of the families have come to the local baseball stadium. It is at least outdoors, so they're protected from any aftershocks, but they're not protected from the elements. They've had to make shelters out of cheap nylon tents, out of structures made from blankets and sheets and pieces of wood and tarpaulin. They're dependent on donated food, donated clothing. It is a very, very bleak picture. I've been speaking to residents, some of whom were living in social housing up on the hillside that has completely collapsed. Not only did it collapse, there were fires after gas explosions following the earthquake. The families here simply don't know how long they're going to be in these sorts of conditions. One man said to me,

0: He thinks it could be as many as 3 or 4 years. He's hopeful, of course, that the authorities will find some kind of temporary accommodation during that time before they can rebuild not just this city, but the entire state. La Guaira, this state, is now completely militarized. There are some 14,000 troops here, and you can see that the need is extreme. Some streets, there are more buildings collapsed than there are still standing. The complaint of some people is that the military who are here aren't pitching in sufficiently with the search and rescue teams, that they're more directing traffic than anything else. We've been past one business where the neighbours, the residents, are doing all of the work trying to reach the bodies that are still inside the building to pull them out and give them dignified funerals. It is an extremely tough and dire situation, not just here in Catia La Mar, but all along this coastline.
1: That was Will Grant in northern Venezuela. Now, the term genocide has a very specific and chilling definition in international criminal law. It implies a crime committed with the intent to destroy a national, ethnic, racial, or religious group. Now, Israel has joined more than 30 other nations, describing the deaths of more than 1 million Armenians at the hands of Ottoman Turks during the First World War as genocide. Turkish officials admit atrocities took place, but they deny it was genocide. Israel's decision has been roundly condemned by Turkey, as you heard from our global affairs reporter, Ambrosan Etarajan.
2: Turkey has reacted angrily, as expected. Now, they termed it as a political decision to cover up what they call as Israel's crimes. This is regarding what happened in Gaza in the past few years, but these allegations are strongly denied by Israel. Now, the Israeli decision also came as a surprise, because even though the tensions have been building up between the two countries, especially with regard to what's happening in the Palestinian territories, the Israeli cabinet approved this proposal to recognize the killings of Armenians in the First World War between 1915 and 1917 in Turkey, in the dying days of the Ottoman Empire, as genocide. For a long time, Israel was hesitating to recognize, even though more than 30 countries around the world, including US, France and Germany, have recognized it, you know, not to upset Ankara, given the, you know, state of relations in the particular region. But off late, in the past few years, the Turkish government was calling what's happening in Gaza as a genocide, an allegation denied by Israel. So that was angering. So the tension was building up, and then you see that Israel today recognizing the killings as a genocide, and then Turkish angry reaction came.
1: Regardless of the reason for this, this will be a significant day for Armenians, because more than 100 years after those killings, it is still extremely raw, isn't it?
2: So they have been campaigning, they have been trying to bring the attention of the world to these killings, what happened during the First World War in Eastern Anatolia, where many Christian Armenians lived. And after the, you know, war with Russia ended in a disaster, the Ottoman Empire, led by the Young Turk movement, so they blamed it on the Armenians, and they were targeted because of, they thought they sided with the Russians around that time. And that is when the killing spree started. And then many of them were deported, made to walk on in a desert, and sent to Syria at that time. So several estimates talk about more than 1 million Armenians were killed. However, Turkish officials at that time were saying the number was 300,000. But many scholars, they broadly agree that more than 1 million Armenians were killed because they were forced to leave their territory. So it is a big emotional issue, because they wanted it to be recognized as a genocide by the world community. Even for a long time, the U.S. was hesitating, because Turkey is one of the biggest member states of NATO military alliance, and Turkey's role is seen as very vital when you want to counter Russia. But now, given the growing tensions between Israel and Turkey, and Israel also accuses Turkey of hosting the Hamas leadership in their country, so it is another example of how the tensions are building up between the two countries.
1: Just to clarify, recognition of a genocide doesn't necessarily imply any practical steps that will now be taken, does it?
2: It is more of symbolic in nature, and it is also recognition of what the Armenians have been campaigning, talking about this happened.
1: Ambrosan Etarajan explaining that to us. Now, Ambrosan mentioned Israel's war against Hamas. The US brokered ceasefire between the two sides, talked of reconstructing Gaza, but 8 months on, most of the territory is still rubble. Despite facing extreme difficulties, Palestinians are trying to return to some kind of normality and make a living there. Our reporter Rob Young sent this report.
3: Akram crouches over a makeshift stove, brewing tea in the tent he now calls home. He's one of nearly 1.5 million people still displaced by the war between Israel and Hamas. As Akram sips his tea, he and his grandchildren stare at a photo of the house they lost, now just rubble.
4: This was approximately my 21st displacement during the war. I spent 58 years working, building it brick by brick and getting the house ready so I could feel settled when I got old, owning a whole property, only to find out that the house was gone, reduced to rubble.
3: Others have been trying to reinvent their livelihoods. Ahmad used to travel the region as an e-sports commentator. But once the borders shut and internet access became very unreliable, he had to adapt fast.
5: Imagine I need to go to Saudi Arabia, but there is no crossing. I obtained the visa, but I couldn't go out. So I tried to go back to content writing, and thankfully I was able to work even from tents. I bring my laptop, try to charge it with solar-powered systems. I needed to walk like 7 kilometers a day. Then I come back and do the daily chores from making fire to making food to getting to the markets, blah, blah, blah. Why do I have to live under those conditions? Like, why can't I just live normally like the other 8 billion around the world?
3: Well, for many Gazans, that hardest of questions is whether to stay or go. Om Aya, a graphic designer, has been weighing that choice.
6: In Gaza, everything is destroyed. They need 10 years or 15 years to rebuild Gaza. So maybe I will return after that.
3: Across Gaza City, earth movers grind through piles of waste, loading it onto trucks bound for a new landfill in the south. In neighbourhood after neighbourhood, rubble stretches into the distance. Rebuilding will take years and cost billions. Into this devastation, amid a fragile ceasefire, come competing visions for Gaza's future, including one floated in January by Donald Trump's son-in-law, Jared Kushner, imagining skyscrapers in a new Gaza.
7: Let's just plan for catastrophic success. Hamas signed a deal to demilitarize. That is what we're going to enforce. People ask us what our plan B is. We do not have a plan B. We have a plan. We signed an agreement. We are all committed to making that agreement work.
3: No rebuilding work under President Trump's Board of Peace plan has been started since the ceasefire began 8 months ago. Aid agencies say they're doing what they can. The United Nations estimates reconstruction will cost over $70 billion. Israel says no reconstruction can take place until armed groups, including Hamas, disarm, and for now doesn't allow construction materials into the less than half of Gaza that it doesn't control.
1: That was Rob Young. You're listening to The Newsroom from the BBC World Service. Now, the United States and Iran are continuing to exchange strikes and harsh words, and both actions are putting their ceasefire under increasing strain. President Trump has again threatened the Islamic Republic will no longer exist if the American army is sent to complete the job, while influential Iranian clerics have criticised the ongoing peace negotiations. John Donison is following developments.
8: With the most difficult issue of the Iranian nuclear program still to be negotiated, the US-Iran deal is already under strain. Both sides have accused each other of breaching the ceasefire in recent days. At issue is who controls the Strait of Hormuz, the artery through which 20% of the world's oil passes and which remains to a large extent closed. Speaking on a visit to Iraq, the Iranian Foreign Minister Abbas Araghchi insisted its reopening must be administered by Iran.
9: Any attempt to adopt new or separate arrangements from those currently being implemented by the Islamic Republic of Iran will only complicate the situation, delay the reopening of the Strait of Hormuz, and raise the level of tension. I urge all parties not to interfere in the management of the Strait of Hormuz or in the arrangements being made by the Islamic Republic of Iran to reopen the strait.
8: Meanwhile, there appears to be growing opposition to the deal from Iran's senior religious figures. Three-quarters of the clerics on the country's powerful assembly of experts published a letter saying the country's nuclear rights should not be up for negotiation. The letter also called for the assassination of President Trump and the Israeli Prime Minister Benjamin Netanyahu. Both US and Iranian negotiators have signalled they do not want a return to full-scale war. At the same time, neither seem willing to back down. If the exchanges of fire continue, a major escalation remains a risk.
1: John Donison. A few hours ago, there was a big sigh of relief across Canada and a lot of joy as well. As one of the three hosts of the Football World Cup, Canadians are holding their breath for much of that match with South Africa. At stake was a place in the last 16 of the competition. And then, 2 minutes into stoppage time, a winner.
10: Amazing! That was awesome! What a shot! We're going to take down whoever's in front of us. Let's go, Canada.
11: Incredible. We're going to win the next one, too. It's going to be great.
12: I'm just so proud of Canada. I can't believe the result. Just incredibly joy-filled. I can't wait to see them in Houston. I just can't wait to see what happens.
13: For it to come to stoppage time and to score the winning goal and make the first round of 16 ever for a country, we're super excited. Go, Canada!
14: Go, Canada!
1: Well, our sports reporter Gary Rose was watching the match in Los Angeles.
15: A 92nd minute winner from Stefan Oystochio sort of delivered the moments of quality, which prompted lots of wild scenes of celebration at the end. It came after a match that I wouldn't say was the highest quality. South Africa sort of came with the intention quite clearly early on to slow things down. The goalkeeper held onto the ball quite a lot in possession, and that prompted quite a few loud boos from all the Canadian fans that travelled in numbers to the game. It looked like it was going to be destined for extra time and probably penalties, to be honest, with the way it was going. There weren't many clear-cut chances, really. But yeah, that last-minute goal and the celebrations it sparked were certainly a memorable way to start the knockout stages.
1: Indeed. And Gary, we heard from one fan there saying that we are going to take down anyone in front of us. Do you think they're right to feel that confident?
15: Yeah, I mean, it's great confidence. And then I think Jesse Marsh, the Canada manager, has been careful to sort of not play up expectations too much, because next up is going to be either the Netherlands or Morocco, which is incredibly tough. They're two top 10 teams. So it is going to be tough. He's kind of called it a free hit. But what I think it does, and what that fan's opinion shows, is that they have a real belief now. And whatever sort of happens with the result wise, I think this whole tournament's been a bit transformative for Canadian football. They're even referring to it, to be honest, as rather than soccer. When I was speaking to fans before the match, they're saying, yeah, this is, you know, we're football fans now. I don't think it's too sort of much of an exaggeration to say that it'll really change the face of football in Canada. You know, there's been a lot more fans that have been getting behind it. There's pictures of fan parks in Vancouver with thousands there that have been really getting swept up in it. And yeah, what Marsh does is really just brings this sense of belief among the players, and it clearly goes into the fans, that, yeah, why not us? We can go toe-to-toe with anyone. And I think belief and that level of support goes a long way. So yeah, it will be tough in the next game. I think this will be seen as a success, whatever happens next. But you just never know. You know, no one probably expects them to go outside of their own country here and win. And they've done just that. So who knows what could happen next?
1: Gary Rose. Now, what would you do if your parent fell victim to a romance scam? That is what happened to Carlos Barragan when his divorced mother entered a relationship with a man who claimed to be a US soldier on mission in Syria. Well, Carlos, who's a New York Times reporter, traced the man's IP address to Lagos in Nigeria and then ended up moving there to expose the cybercrime network that is part of a multi-billion dollar industry defrauding people all the way across the world. What he found was a much more complicated story about the social and economic forces that drive people to commit these crimes. Roz Atkins spoke to Carlos about his investigation.
16: At the beginning, they were very suspicious of me. They thought I might be an FBI agent, but they kept seeing me show up in Lagos. There was no reason for me to ask them about their lives if I was a police officer, if I was an FBI agent. But I was very keen on understanding the lives behind the scams as well, the socioeconomic conditions that drove them. I was very struck by what I found, the kind of people who were behind the scams. I was imagining something more sophisticated than what I saw.
17: What were the ethical considerations you were having to go through as you went about your journalism? Because you must have been tempted to tell the police about them. Mm-hmm. You must have been tempted to tell their victims about them. Did you do either?
16: Well, for sure, not the police. As a reporter, my ethical guidelines are that I protect my sources. it was harder with the victims because sometimes they were scamming people in real time. And I thought if I just told them, in the case of Chibuke, for example, he's a young scammer in Lagos, scamming an Irish woman. And for 4 years, he gets 80,000 euros from her. She is losing everything. It's a hard choice. But if I told the victims, why would the scammers share their stories with me?
17: Did you have any concerns as you wrote the book, though, that in your efforts to humanize those carrying out these crimes, that you were in some way giving the impression there was a justification for it?
16: Totally. I had to walk a very fine line. At the beginning, I was scared that I was going to fall into the stereotype of the so-called Nigerian scammer, as if there is something particularly Nigerian about this scam, when actually it's not, and this scam also happens in other parts of the world. But after spending so much time with them, you create a really familiar bond with them. I started laughing with them at their jokes. And when those things started happening, I felt I had to connect with the victims. I need to step out because I wanted to humanize both sides, not just one side.
17: When you were laughing with them, were there sometimes you thought, no, I shouldn't be doing this?
16: Well, these guys lie for a living, and some of them were pretty manipulative. And I realized how easy it was to get into their world of lies and fabrications. Mm-hmm. And I guess that it was also a reflection on how these boys are able to convince people of what they are doing.
17: Did they try and get money out of you?
16: Of course. But we always told them the same thing, that I would never pay for access or testimony, because sometimes scammers had amazing stories, but they would only share them with us if we paid.
17: And they might have amazing stories which actually are completely false, given who they are. Was that must have been a cause for concern for you?
16: Many of the things that I heard didn't make it to the book because I couldn't fact check it. And the way I did it was not only by interviewing them for hours and for days and for years, but also talking to their friends, their family, people in the community. And of course, it was very important for me that they would give me access to the conversations with the victims, because obviously, I knew that sometimes they were lying to me, and they were also lying to themselves as well.
1: Carlos Barragan there. And we end the program in Mexico, where a rise in motorcycle thefts in the state of Jalisco has led an unidentified individual to take action in a rather unusual way. Carla Conti reports.
16: At the beginning, they were very suspicious of...
14: There is a new superhero in Lagos de Moreno. Armed with heavy-duty duct tape and a marker pen, a faceless vigilante has been roaming the streets of Mexico's Jalisco state, hunting down motorbike thieves in the dead of night. The mysterious figure has been dubbed the Mexican Batman, or El Batman de Lagos de Moreno, on social media, after five alleged thieves were found tied to public lampposts with copious amounts of industrial tape around their bodies, and the words ratero and rata, meaning thief in Spanish, scribbled across their foreheads. Photos circulating online show some of the restrained men with bruises on their faces, and right next to them, the motorcycles they were reportedly accused of stealing. According to the Mexican newspaper Vanguardia, so-called Mexican Batman also drew whiskers on a couple of the alleged robbers, likely in a nod to the word rata, which literally translates to rat. The authorities in Jalisco say they are currently treating the duct-taped men as victims and that an investigation has been launched to find the mystery suspect. But for Mexico, a Batman-like figure patrolling the streets and fighting crime is nothing new. Vigilante groups, often called autodefensas, have proliferated in the past decade due to what many describe as the failure of local police to protect citizens from powerful drug cartels. In the nearby Michoacán state, also known as the birthplace of Mexico's self-defense movement, an all-female group of vigilantes carry assault rifles and set up roadblocks to fend off members of the notorious Jalisco New Generation cartel. And in the state of Morelos, an anonymous individual known as El Limpiador, or the Cleaner, gained notoriety for carrying out targeted executions against suspected sex offenders and those who harm women and children. Many are now debating whether El Batman de Lagos is a lone individual or a group of angry vigilantes responding to a surge in motorcycle thefts in the area. But the question remains, will Mexico's Batman strike again?
1: Carlo Conti reporting there. You've been listening to The Newsroom on the BBC World Service with me, Nick Miles. Here's a reminder of the main news this hour. As we've been reporting, more survivors have been rescued from collapsed buildings in northern Venezuela. That's 4 days after that devastating 2 earthquakes there. But hope is fading now for thousands of people who are still missing. That's it. Plenty more on our website, bbc.com/news. But for now, that's it. Bye-bye.
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19: Shipwrecks. 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
19: 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I'll be diving into the murky world of ship scavenging and the race to stop the world's biggest grave robbery.
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23: What is early years education and how important is it? I'm Dashiani Navanayagam, and today on The Conversation from the BBC World Service, two women from Hong Kong and South Africa discuss why this is on the uptake globally, how this crucial time varies across the world, and why governments are taking it more seriously. They also explore why teaching very young children to play has significant benefits later in life. That's all after the latest BBC News.
1: BBC News with Nick Miles. International rescue workers and sniffer dogs are continuing to search the rubble after Venezuela's twin earthquakes as hope of finding survivors fades. Tens of thousands are missing. Nearly 1,500 have been confirmed dead. The US ambassador to the United Nations has warned that President Trump's patience with Iran will not last forever, following Sunday's clashes around the Strait of Hormuz. Mike Waltz accused Iran of trying to hold the world hostage by trying to charge tolls for the waterway and said the US would not stand for it. Pakistan says it has carried out airstrikes and ground assaults on Islamist militant targets across the Afghan border. The Pakistani information minister said the provinces of Paktia, Paktika and Kunar were all hit. The Taliban in Afghanistan said dozens of civilians have been killed. Turkey has slammed Israel's move to recognise the massacre of Armenians during the First World War as genocide. Ankara called it a political decision aimed at covering Israel's own crimes against Palestinians. Israel says it has destroyed underground infrastructure in southern Lebanon used by Hezbollah. A statement said the military had hit a 200-metre-long tunnel in the town of Marjal Zoun. President Putin has acknowledged that Russia is suffering fuel shortages as a result of Ukrainian attacks on energy infrastructure, but said the situation was not critical. He said the main task was to increase air defences. Co-hosts Canada have defeated South Africa 1-0 in the knockout stage of the World Cup. The midfielder Stefan Ustakio scored Canada's only goal just minutes before the final whistle to take his side into the last 16. And the world's most powerful particle accelerator, Large Hadron Collider, is shutting down for a 4-year upgrade. Scientists hope that intensifying the machine's ability to accelerate and smash particles will provide more accurate readings.
23: Hello, I'm Dashiani Navanayagam and welcome to The Conversation from the BBC World Service. This is the programme that's dedicated to sharing women's experiences and insights from all around the world. Now, there has been a marked increase in enrolment in early childhood education globally, but is preschool just an extension of childcare? What should its function be in society? And what impact does the quality of early years education have on children's future outcomes? Well, that's what we're exploring today. And joining me to discuss this is Nirmala Rao, a professor in early childhood development at the University of Hong Kong. And Jessica Blom is the deputy director of the Centre for Early Childhood Development in South Africa, which focuses on improving the education and care of the country's youngest citizens from disadvantaged communities. Jessica and Nirmala, a very warm welcome to The Conversation. Hello.
24: Hello.
25: Hi.
23: Nirmala, let's first just establish what we mean when we say early years. What age are we generally talking about? And does this differ around the world?
0: Typically, we refer to 0 to 8 as the early years, from birth to 8 years. However, there isn't a standard definition across countries. In some countries, they refer to early years education as the period between 3 and 6 years. In some countries, it starts at 2. Professionals tend to think of 0 to 8, birth to 8, as being the early years.
23: So, Jessica, how important is this period?
2: I mean, it is the most important in a child's life. It's really what sets them up for the rest of their life. If you think about the fact that most of the brain is developed by the age of 5, you have to get everything right at that stage because it sets up the rest of their trajectory for their life. It is the most critical time, setting the foundations for language, for numeracy, for life skills, everything that you'll need in life needs to be set, that needs to have that proper, really solid foundation. You know, looking at things like proper nutrition, etc. Otherwise, children already go into formal schooling behind. So it's, I would say, the most critical period.
23: Nirmala, I can see you nodding away there.
0: If you talk to a primary one teacher in a low and middle income country and you say to them, can you tell the children which have been to preschool and those who've not? They'll say, yes, the ones who've been to preschool know how to take turns. They know how to stand in line. They know how to put their hand up. They learn certain kinds of self-regulation skills, skills how to behave in groups, how to take turns, language. They learn nursery rhymes. They learn, you know, they learn how to play and get along. And these are, you know, what we call the executive function, self-regulation skills that tend to be very important when they start formal school.
23: Well, Jessica, you talk to teachers in primary schools about children joining from preschool and those that don't. What do they say to you?
2: I mean, they can very easily tell also. They can tell children who have been to a preschool before. They really can. They can tell you immediately.
23: So how does early years education differ then from formal school? What makes it unique?
0: First of all, I think we need to establish that there are wide variations across countries in how they approach early years education. Most countries don't have a formal syllabus for the early years, you know, like we have for the primary school years. So most countries prioritize play and they prioritize holistic development, that is, development of all aspects of the child, from language, socio-emotional skills, emotional regulation skills. However, in some countries, the early years education is a little bit more like prep school. It's a little bit more academic, a little bit more focused on early numeracy and literacy. So we have to acknowledge that there are variations across countries, but most countries privilege child-centered learning and learning through play.
23: Why is play so important?
2: If you look at a child playing, you can see that it's the brain thinking. And you can watch a child drop the toy. They're learning about gravity, or they're busy colouring in and they're going crazy and they're busy using their imagination, using their creativity, you know, developing their gross motor skills. But play is the kind of methodology through which young children especially learn well. And they don't need to sit down like children do at school in order to learn what they need to learn. Like emergent literacy, that's about singing and playing and talking with each other. And so that's what you really want to see in the early years. You don't want to see children sitting at desks doing worksheets.
0: Exactly.
23: When we talk about play, I feel that people might just think, well, play is play, wherever you are in the world, whatever city or rural area you might be in. But actually, how children play and how they're taught to play can be quite different. Nirmala, you've looked at this. Can you explain?
0: So on one hand, you have children engaging in totally free play. That is, they're doing what they want. And on the other hand, you have very, very structured play where the teacher is directing the children. And actually, it's more like play-based learning. But in some contexts, there's so much emphasis on children not being behind at the starting gate of school, even though the government regulations or syllabus or guidelines may say you have to engage in play, teachers will use this as an opportunity to ensure that children learn basic skills. So if they're playing with blocks, they'll ask them to count the blocks. They'll ask them to tell them the colors. So this is more like a very structured or guided play. So the degree of control, right? What we actually feel is that children really benefit when they have qualified teachers who are able to scaffold their learning and play with them and let them go to another level of understanding. So, you know, probably a balance is a good thing. You know, what some people call guided play.
23: You often hear people talk about risky play as well. What is that?
0: Some people argue that young children are being too protected today. They're like brought up in cotton wool, and that children need to take risks. They need to jump from heights. They need to do things that we think are perhaps too dangerous, and let them experience challenges, go fast on a swing. Maybe Jessica can come in and talk about some of the work you do in the centers with encouraging children to take risks.
2: Yeah, I mean, definitely. I mean, I would say that in general, in the South African context, there isn't as much of a preoccupation with you can't jump or being too structured. It is quite a lot of, you know, when they're doing outdoor free play, there's a lot of outdoor free play happening. There's children climbing, crawling, and there is a teacher watching them. But I think it is important. It's about learning what risk is and what are the consequences of if you fall, etc.
23: Jessica, just tell us what sort of models then exist in South Africa.
2: What is similar to what Nirmala was saying is that play is very much at the center. We have like a national curriculum framework, which is very flexible and adaptive, but it all centers around play. But in South Africa, it looks very different depending on where you are in the country. The provision is very much from, it could be in somebody's garage. It could be in a room in their shack structure, in a township area, to what would look like a first-class preschool in London. So we have a huge variety. And I think also just to say that in our context, there's no public preschools. That doesn't exist. It's all purely run either as little businesses or as nonprofit organizations. And in South Africa, because the country's so unequal, what you can afford to pay directly impacts on the quality of early education and care.
23: Nirmala, how does South Asia compare?
0: South Asia has a lot of variability. So if you think of the main countries in South Asia, you know, India, Pakistan, Bangladesh, Nepal, and just like Jessica was mentioning, there are vast disparities in the quality of provision because they're based on a family's socioeconomic background. You can get some amazing preschools, which are really well resourced, but you also have community playgroups for children in rural areas. In some countries in South Asia, the government does provide free childcare or early childhood education for families who live below the poverty line. It's a compensatory education, but clearly there's wide variation.
23: What is the picture like in Hong Kong in terms of the percentage of kids being enrolled in some kind of early years education?
0: Okay, Hong Kong is a wonderful context in the sense that we have universal enrollment of 3 to 6 year olds in early childhood education. That's 100%.
23: Wow, so every child is engaged in this.
0: Every child, amazing. Every child. And the government provides 15 hours of free, what they call kindergarten education to 3 to 6 year olds. And they provide a subsidy for working families who need the help, you know, for longer daycare. Some children need to go for the whole day. So Hong Kong has been a wonderful story in terms of how it's moved towards quality provision for children.
23: Jessica, I mean, you mentioned that South Africa is a country where there are high levels of inequality. Do we know how many children are able to access some kind of early years centre?
2: From the kind of national research that's been done, less than half, it's around 43% of children, young children are accessing. And that's kind of the full range from birth to kind of before formal schooling. So actually we have a situation where most young children are actually not in early learning programs. And so actually most of those children are at home with the parent, with the grandmother, etc.
23: So the government in South Africa does offer a subsidy to encourage kids into early years education. How effective is that then?
2: The way it's been set up is that if you are in a preschool, you have to meet certain minimum norms and standards, which at the time when it was developed, imagined the perfect context of what a preschool might look like, which is not the case for the majority of preschools. So you have to meet those minimum norms and standards to be eligible for that subsidy. So we're sitting in a situation where the majority of preschools, around 70% of them, are not accessing that subsidy.
23: What are those norms and standards?
2: You know, a lot of the norms and standards have to do with, for example, infrastructure. You have to have correct ventilation. You have to have a certain number of square meterages per child. You have to have toilets. And so often it's about the infrastructure of what it actually looks like. And many don't live up to that expectation. And many people don't live in kind of formal brick and mortar structures. And often it's those preschools that are catering for those children are the ones who need that subsidy the most, and they need to get it. And if we're looking at nutrition, South Africa also has reasonably high rates of stunting. I think it's about 18% of children show signs of moderate to severe stunting. And so if you can get those children to preschools where they can access nutrition, that would make a huge, huge impact.
23: You're listening to The Conversation from the BBC World Service. I'm Dashiani Navanayagam, and I'm discussing the importance of early years education with my guest, Professor Nirmala Rao in Hong Kong and Jessica Blom in South Africa. Nirmala, I know a lot of your research has been into developing ways to measure the quality of early education.
0: Yes.
23: So will you tell us, what does good quality gold standard early education look like?
0: Yeah. So we say that there's certain things that are regulatable by the government. So my own bias is teacher qualifications are really, really important. You need to have a workforce that can effectively educate and care for young children, right? So you need to be a trained caregiver. You need to have undergone some formal training. The government standards will also refer to the physical setting. It should be safe. There should be some kind of toys or infrastructure. You know, it doesn't have to be store-bought, but some kind of learning materials. So that's the sort of what we call the structural quality, the teacher-child ratio, the physical setting for learning, the environment. But what we also say is very important for quality is the interaction between the teacher and the child. I'm saying teacher, but it could be a caregiver, a childminder. So this is really important. We talk about this as being the process quality. For young children, relationships are very important, the social relationships. So the relationships among peers. So this is really important. The teacher needs to be able to facilitate these interactions. The other thing that we think is important is having some kind of curriculum guidelines. So we want, you know, teachers to read stories to them. We want them to sing and dance. We want them to, you know, have holistic experience. So that is quality, right? Having activities that support their physical development, their cognitive development, their social development, their language development. You know, you have to be very mindful of the context that you're in. So if you're in South Africa, rural China, Cambodia, Vietnam, it's very different from when you're, say, in London in a high-income neighborhood. It's often determined by the circumstance, right?
23: There will be some people listening who will think, you know, this is just rushing children into formal education and that they themselves were looked after by a grandparent or a stay-at-home mum before they joined school and it was all very fine and dandy for them.
2: I mean, definitely what Nirmala was saying, that there is research and there's longitudinal studies that show us that if you receive that 2 years of provision before you go into formal schooling, you do far better than those who don't. We look as a country at our pass rates, right? How many children are passing grade 12 at the end of it? And then we also look at throughput rates. So how many children start school and then actually pass and finish schooling? And in South Africa, that's still very low. I think it's around about 60% of children that start grade one actually finish and pass. So we're still talking about thousands of young people who don't have a matric qualification, and that has impacts on the employment that they can get. Can they get into tertiary education? And you got to start at that young age. But when I look at the South African context, we do not have nearly enough preschools to meet the need of all the young children. And so it is looking at what are those other ways. And you can be at home with your mom, although the ideal is to have 2 years. We are far away from that point at this exact moment. So what do we do now for those children who are not in that in any provision at the moment? And so I do think it is possible for parents to kind of be their children's first teachers.
23: Nimala?
0: Yeah. So parents are very, very important, but there are two things to keep in mind. One is, what is the counterfactual, right? So if the child is at home with a mother who is too tired, who is too stressed, who is too busy to even interact with the child, right? The child is not what is the alternative setting? The child is much better in a preschool where the teacher is giving some attention with other children. So we need to look at that context, right? But also I would say, when I've looked at some of the work that people have done, and they found that children who've been in what we call organized learning settings have tended to fare better when they transition to school than those who have not.
23: So Jessica, what are some of the challenges you face when you go into preschool settings in South Africa?
2: We'll see what we call babysitting, where there's not a lot of learning happening. And it's that idea of children need to be quiet. So they'll often be sitting down, sometimes even with their fingers in front of their mouths, being very, very quiet. And so a lot of work has to be done with teachers around changing that. You know, you need to get on the floor, you need to be with them, you need to play with them. If children are noisy, that's fine, they're learning. And it's not kind of making children be quite passive. They need to be active and really playing and engaging little people. And so a lot of that is trying to move away from just purely child minding, kind of getting them, they're in a place while their parents are at work. And they're safe, they're not running around in the streets, but really having to change those teachers to getting them to engage and play and have fun.
23: You and your team do a lot of work on the ground, going into rural communities and townships where there are often lots of informal preschool setups. Can you explain what exactly you do with those setups?
2: So our work is really about, no matter what that space is or where those children are, trying to ensure that they are safe and receive quality early education. So it's really about looking at the whole preschool as a whole functioning system. And so we do all the things to make it run as effectively and efficiently as it can. And so that's anything from working with the teachers to train them. Most teachers in South Africa, about half of them, don't have any formal qualification. So doing a lot of training. And essentially, preschools are small businesses. So it's working with the principals, we call them principals or supervisors, working with them about how do you run a small business? Because they often start very organically. It's usually a woman who's at home and she starts looking after one children, five children, then she has 20 children. Now she's employing somebody. Now she has somebody to cook for her. So how do you manage your small business? How do you make ends meet? How do you deal with your staff, etc.? It's resourcing those centers, so books, blocks, lots of paper and Play-Doh and paint and all the things that they need to have a really exciting time. And sometimes it also involves actually building preschools. So that sometimes is building them from scratch or demolishing what was there and building something that's safer.
23: Well, you're actually out in the field at the moment. Can you tell us a little bit about the community you're working with and how it's going?
2: Yes. So I'm in the Northern Cape. I'm kind of in two areas in the Northern Cape called Katu and Kuruman. Katu is near the mines, is near a mine. And so it's quite a mining town where there is a level of quite a lot of money. But then you still get preschools where they need a lot of support. But as you start going further away from that towards Kuruman, for example, you're kind of going into where there are more villages. And so in the Northern Cape, there's lots of red, very red sand this side of the world. So it's quite beautiful landscape. But as you start getting further out, it's less resourced, much more informal. And so we're trying to do that work with those preschools. But a lot of the ones in Kuruman, for example, is it's in people's homes, it's in a garage, quite a lot in kind of tin structures or kind of container classrooms. There's a lot of that kind of preschools, yeah.
23: I just wondered, you know, how much do you think gender plays a role in this inequality and unfairness? Because it is female-led, and it is to do with care and nurturing. Well, you're both nodding away. Jessica, why don't you go first?
4: Yes, I mean, I completely agree. It definitely plays a huge role. There's still very much that, you know, care and children are the work of women. And so that is, it is incredibly rare to see a male teacher for us. And I definitely think it's very much still seen as women's work and therefore undervalued and underpaid.
0: Yes, I think we've tried to move very much. We're trying to move the field to professionalize the early childhood workforce, that it's much more than child mining. You know, people say, oh, all you need is love kind of thing to look after young children. It's much more. But I think one of the interesting things that I've seen is that governments also want to get women in employment like they've done in South Africa. And it's a business for women, and it's a win-win situation, because when women work and they earn money, they tend to spend it on their children. And this improves their child's nutrition. They buy books for their children. So it's a win-win situation when you have situations where women are starting preschools, they're getting support from the government, they're starting a business, which I think are wonderful, because we're getting women into work and where they're also benefiting our children.
23: Nirmala, you said 100% of children attend kindergarten or preschool. I just wondered, You know, are there challenges that people may not foresee? Because Hong Kong has a declining birth rate. How does that affect early years education there?
0: Yes. So one issue is that we have kindergartens closing down. People don't want to go into the profession because they feel the birth rate is falling. So we have to deal with turnover. And what happens is, you're right, we have declining birth rate, but as the birth rate declines, quality becomes even more important, right? So we need to sustain the workforce. Any context has challenges, but also the declining birth rate offers opportunities as well for us, because we can decrease class size or decrease the teacher-child ratio. So, you know, we feel that when there are fewer children per adult, the children get more individual attention, but there are challenges.
23: Just now you mentioned how crucial the workforce is. Jessica, what are the challenges of the workforce in South Africa when it comes to this context?
2: There are so many challenges. It is extremely poorly paid. Most teachers earn far below minimum wage. And so we have when we're talking about workforce, we have a workforce that will leave the sector to become cleaners, for example, because they can earn more money in domestic work than they can being a teacher. And so that is a massive challenge. It seems crazy to have a system like we do in South Africa, which basically is dependent on mostly women of color, who are passionate and work for almost nothing, basically, given how important this work is. And it's not a sustainable way to run a sector, especially if we're then trying to look at quality and we're trying to improve quality and we're trying to make sure children are ready. It's incredibly difficult to do that with a workforce that's under strain.
23: So do you think, actually, when it comes to governance and policy making at that level, that governments are more concerned now about early years education, especially when you see the economic impacts and outcomes that it might have on society further down the line? Nirmala, I can see you nodding away.
0: Absolutely, absolutely. I think governments realize its importance, but also it's not enough to just realize the importance of the early years. It's important to fund the early years and provide the necessary infrastructure.
23: Jessica?
2: Yeah, I mean, completely the same. I've been in the sector for over 10 years. And I think South Africa is realizing there is globally much more recognition. And so it's slowly turning to be in line with that. And I think as soon as somebody tells you how important it is, you're like, oh, okay, it really is, and we need to do something. But I'm feeling much more positive now than before that there is really some will, some political will to make those changes.
23: Nirmala and Jessica, thank you so much. This has been such a fascinating conversation.
2: Thank you.
0: Thank you. It's been lovely.
23: My guests today have been Professor Nirmala Rao and Jessica Blom. I'm Dashiani Navanayagam, and the conversation from the BBC World Service will be back next week. Thank you for listening.
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6: Meet Chiba, a chimpanzee born in a cage, raised in a zoo, who then spent 24 years in a laboratory. 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
7: Hello and welcome to Newsday on the BBC World Service with Anne Soy in Nairobi and Rob Young in London.
24: Tens of thousands of people are still missing after last week's earthquakes in Venezuela. We'll hear from the epicenter, La Guaira, as rescuers warn that time is running out to find survivors.
25: What's really striking here is not just the scale of the destruction, but the complete lack of any large-scale, organised, official assistance.
7: 8 months after the ceasefire in Gaza, a teacher there tells me there hasn't been any significant rebuilding work taking place.
24: And Isaac Fennin will join us from the World Cup with all the latest action as Canada makes history as it goes through to the round of 16. That's after the latest world news.
26: BBC News with Roisin Hasty. More international teams have been arriving in Venezuela to join the rescue effort following Wednesday's double earthquake. Tens of thousands of people are still estimated to be missing, but hopes of finding more survivors are fading. Nearly 1,500 have been confirmed dead. The interim president, Delcy Rodriguez, says progress has been made in restoring water and power services and reopening roads. The BBC's Yogita Lemoye is in the capital, Caracas.
27: The walls outside hospitals in Caracas are slowly filling up with pictures of the missing. By the hour, families stack up more photos, desperately looking for information about their loved ones. The morgue in the capital is overwhelmed, and as more bodies are brought in, there is simply not enough space to store them, even until they can be identified and returned. Search and rescue operations continue in many areas, and while more relief teams are arriving from different parts of the world every day, there is still an acute shortage of the equipment and manpower required to dig through the rubble.
26: Meanwhile, more American soldiers have arrived, a part of a US pledge to provide assistance. An American official has said the US and Iran have agreed to stand down after a series of clashes around the Strait of Hormuz. They also said technical talks on the recent memorandum of understanding were expected to continue. There's been no confirmation from Iran. Australia and Vanuatu have signed a sweeping economic and security agreement that bars any foreign military base on the Pacific Island nation. Australia's Prime Minister Anthony Albanese said the Nakumal Agreement ensured Vanuatu would remain free from militarisation. In exchange, Australia will provide greater economic support. Prime Minister Jotam Napat called it a significant step in the relationship.
28: With the signing of the long-awaited Nakumal Agreement, Australia and Vanuatu are close neighbours. trusted partners, and enduring friends. Today's meeting reaffirms our said commitment to continue to strengthen the comprehensive partnership between our two countries.
26: Pakistan says it's carried out airstrikes and ground assaults on Islamist militant targets across the Afghan border. Sanjay Dasgupta reports.
8: Statements by senior officials from either side pointed out that the eastern Afghan provinces of Paktia, Paktika and Kunar had been hit. Pakistan's information minister Ataullah Tarar said the strikes had targeted Islamist militant hideouts and large quantities of weapons had been destroyed. The Taliban government spokesman Zabiullah Mujahid condemned the Pakistani militants had been destroyed. The Taliban government spokesman Zabiullah Mujahid condemned the Pakistani military action, saying dozens of

0: The world's most powerful particle accelerator, the Large Hadron Collider, is shutting down for a four-year upgrade, hoping this will help hunt for dark matter. The collider found the Higgs boson in 2012, a particle thought to have a connection with dark matter. Sasha Schlichter reports.
1: Inside the Large Hadron Collider, a nearly 30-kilometre circular tunnel deep below the French-Swiss border, superconducting magnets and accelerating structures propel particles to extreme energies and then smash them together at phenomenal speeds. The LHC was most famously used to prove the existence of the Higgs boson, dubbed the God Particle. Once the upgrade is completed, CERN hopes to dramatically expand its understanding of how the God particle works. The lab's main hope is to produce two Higgs bosons simultaneously and see them interact.
0: Co-hosts Canada have defeated South Africa 1-0 in the first match of the knockout stage of the Football World Cup. The midfielder Stefan Eustachio scored Canada's only goal in stoppage time minutes before the final whistle. One of the most famous names in global fitness, Les Mills, has died aged 91. He competed in the shot put and discus for New Zealand at four Olympic Games and later served as mayor of Auckland. With his wife, he opened his first gym in the city in 1968 before lending his name to a fitness brand that developed group workouts set to music. They were called Body Pump and Body Combat. Again, that is the global fitness. Les Mills has died aged 91. BBC News.
2: Thank you very much indeed for that bulletin. Hello, you're with Newsday from the BBC World Service with Anne Soy in Nairobi and Rob Young in London. Thanks very much for joining us today.
3: This half hour, you'll hear from Venezuela, Gaza and the United States, which has hosted the World Cup's first knockout match. Isaac Fennin is in Los Angeles, where that game was played, and he'll join us shortly.
2: Sir Anjana Tiwari will also join us from the business desk in Singapore with news that South Korea is unveiling a massive investment drive into artificial intelligence.
3: As ever, we welcome your messages. Our text number is +44 77 86 20 50 85.
2: Officials say that time is running out to find those trapped under the rubble in Venezuela, 5 days after twin earthquakes struck the Latin American nation. The magnitude 7.2 and 7.5 quake struck Venezuela on Wednesday evening local time, 39 seconds apart, and caused almost 800 buildings to collapse, leaving many people trapped inside.
3: Venezuela's interim president, Delcy Rodriguez, says that only 33 people were found alive on Saturday. Tens of thousands remain missing, but as of now, the latest official death toll is 1,450 people. In one town, Catia Lamar in La Guaira State, entire neighborhoods have been flattened by what one lawmaker described as the most brutal natural catastrophe in Venezuela's history. There's little evidence of any rescue operation despite international promises of help. And as the BBC's Ola Gurin reports, many toppled buildings still haven't been searched.
4: Daybreak in Catia Lamar, the heart of the disaster zone. But where is the response? We reached the area easily. State agencies seemed in no rush. Inside a shredded building, a faithful friend still waits. Relatives looking on. These women know their sister is under the rubble. For the newly homeless, time to face another day. Wilmer lost 8 of his loved ones. Most are still entombed by their homes.
5: We have only recovered 3. This is what hurts the most, that we won't have the chance to give them a proper burial as they deserve. On top of everything, the government decided to close the streets, making it harder to bring help. Yesterday we waited from 6 a.m. to 4 p.m. to get a permission to come here. We wasted hours.
4: Local people are here waiting as they have been for days and for nights, hoping that the bodies of their loved ones will be found. On top of this mound of rubble, there are some more residents from the area. One man

0: has located the body of his father beneath all of that crushed wreckage, but he has no way, nothing except his own hands, to try to recover the body. What's really striking here is not just the scale of the destruction, but the complete lack of any large-scale, organized, official assistance. There's no sign of the state here. People tell us they've gone through the pain of losing their loved ones, and now they have to try to rescue them themselves.
1: And in the midst of all this, a newborn baby boy, Gael Garcia, tended by his grandmother, Lady, on a mattress in the dirt. His mum, Eliana, delivered him on the street 11 hours after the quake. Lady has had no word from her other daughter, Angelus, and her three children. And nearby, 79-year-old Yvonne gives us a warm welcome as she waits patiently for help to come.
0: How do you think about what the government has done or failed to do since all of this happened?
2: Escúchame.
3: Listen to me. I don't like to make comments that I know might have consequences later. I survived and I am still here, all by the will of God. But I am surprised that our governor hasn't shown his face around here. It's been 5 days now.
2: Me extraña que el coronel Suárez no haya venido.
1: This afternoon, a few members of Venezuela's National Guard appeared with precious little help. But for this young boy, help came in time today. Rescue workers gently carrying his weakened body, prized from under the ground. Recovered with him, his father. The two had been buried alive. These scenes will bring hope to many desperate families here, but miracles are few.
4: The BBC's Ola Gerin reporting there.
5: Well, in recent days, international rescue teams from Mexico, Spain, Qatar, the US, the UK have arrived in Venezuela to reinforce the search efforts. The United Nations says 39 search and rescue teams have been deployed from all over the world. Now, aid agencies say the first 48 to 72 hours after an earthquake are crucial for finding people alive. 102 hours have now passed since the first earthquake. Well, as we heard in Orla's report there, the hardest hit area has been the coastal state of La Guaira. Our Central America correspondent Will Grant is there, and he's been telling me that two boys have been pulled from rubble among 33 people rescued alive over the weekend.
6: It's been an extraordinary few days. The positives have been moving for ordinary Venezuelans. You can imagine there's been children brought out and returned to the arms of their waiting parents. There have been parents brought out with their children. I've seen images of a baby 8 months old brought out alive. Moments that really buoy the spirits of the nation, let alone the rescue teams who have achieved those things. The problem is, of course, with each moment that passes, with each hour that passes, the chance of that happening again grows slimmer and slimmer. It's been, you know, an incredibly difficult period for the rescue teams this last 24 hours, I would say, because the first few days that there are those moments of optimism, there are those chinks of light and hope, they are being extinguished all the time. And where I was most of the past 24 hours, which is down in a place called Catia la Mar, which is on that destroyed northern coastline, all that people were doing was pulling out bodies. It was a grim work of retrieving the dead, family members of course still there waiting for news, but completely aware now that the chances of anybody being brought out alive are almost nil.
5: And so what are rescuers saying then about those few people, most notably children in the past day, who have been pulled out alive? How is that possible?
6: Well, I think it's a certain amount of luck. If you manage to end up in an air pocket, of course, that is vital. You might have a little room for maneuver. You might even have a water source in a house that has been destroyed. There might be a pipe that's spilling out water. These things can keep people alive for more than the first few hours. You might not have an injury. There are a variety of reasons that when people come out, of course they're in shock, of course they might have minor injuries, but they might be relatively unscathed. It is almost the luck of the draw when these things happen, exactly where somebody is based in a house. It seems like the entire community on some level is in shock, but many just don't have time for it. To involved in the process of scrabbling through the concrete and the dust for any remaining people, or more likely to recover the bodies. And the body recovery is not something that's just being done to give people a dignified burial, although that is very, very important for the families. But of course, it's a public health crisis if there are so many bodies, as many as are believed to be in the rubble, basically decaying. And so it is an extremely important task, that of recovering as many bodies as possible.
5: And who is largely doing the rescue and the recovery work?
6: I think I wish I could tell you that it was the authorities, it was experts and so on, but it's not. It is genuinely members of the public. It's neighbour pulling out neighbour. There are, of course, international rescue teams, which we would have seen images of and heard on the airwaves, talking about the work that they've been doing. They've been deployed from everywhere, from Qatar to Mexico, down to Venezuela to lend their support, and that has been hugely appreciated by the Venezuelan people. But quite honestly, in neighborhoods like Catielamar, it is simply the neighbors, it is simply the residents who are doing that work. They're not experts. I spoke to one man, he was a mechanic, and he thought, well, I know how to work heavy machinery. It was impressive, the work that they were doing, how many hours they've been doing it, the sense of sort of solidarity between one another as Venezuelans. But they've been doing that in this one business. It was a Chinese-run store, a small supermarket. And with various residents trapped inside, they were working round the clock, but there would be no heavy machinery, no official support whatsoever. It would have been simply residents for days. And we happened to be there when finally the Public Works Ministry sent a crane to lift away some of the main concrete slabs that were preventing people getting in and retrieving those bodies.
5: And people must be angry at this absence or the severe delays from the state.
6: I think that's fair, yes. I mean, I think that there is an understanding that this is a tragedy of unique proportions. There is that appreciation, I think, among ordinary people, but you're completely right. It is also directed at the authorities. Why was the heavy machinery not in place quicker? Why has the response not felt unified or coordinated or planned? Why does everything feel so ad hoc? These questions are being asked. And I think also there's a question of saying, well, why, if there is a relationship with Washington that is supposedly now far improved, isn't there more support coming from that relationship? I think if these questions aren't yet at sort of fever pitch, I think they will definitely get louder in the coming days. Quite honestly, though, right now, people are simply concentrating on what's in front of them, as I say, pulling out their neighbours with their hands.
5: That was the BBC's Will Grant there, reporting from northern Venezuela. And earlier on in that conversation, he mentioned an 11-year-old boy who was being pulled from the rubble. We now know his name. He's called Moises. You can see a video of the miraculous moment, it's being called, that he was rescued from the aftermath of that earthquake.
4: Let's now head to the west coast of the United States, where the World Cup action is taking place. After starting with 48 teams, we are now down to the final 31 of the FIFA World Cup, after co-hosts Canada made history on Sunday by reaching the last round of 16 for the first time in their history, after beating South Africa 1-0. Now, Isaac Fennin has been following that match. Isaac Fennin, just tell us, how was it?
7: Yeah, it was sensational, and in a few years' time, if you're ever on a celebrity show in Kenya or Rob's at a pub quiz, they may ask you this question: who were the first two teams to play in the a round of 32 match at a World Cup? South Africa and Canada made history. Canada getting the win, Stefan Estakio's 92nd minute strike, giving them a crucial victory that keeps this fairy tale run that the Canadians are on going. And after the match, I caught up with quite a few ecstatic Canadian fans outside the Los Angeles Stadium.
8: I'm just so proud of Canada. I can't believe the result. Just incredibly joy-filled. I can't wait to see them in Houston. My brother and I went to Qatar for the last World Cup, and we do this brother-sister duo. We follow Canada across Europe. We follow the players across clubs. We go to see them at their club games. So, like, Jonathan David at Lille. We saw Tayshaun Buchanan in Bruges. And, yeah, so we love our Canadian players.
7: What does it mean to you to see them kind of get this win? Obviously, first time in a knockout match at a World Cup, and they've gotten a win.
8: I'm just so proud of them. I just really hope that we continue to improve Canada soccer across, like, all across Canada, and that more kids are inspired in this game, and I just can't wait to see what happens. I am so proud of them.
7: How are you guys feeling?
9: On a high.
10: Feeling amazing. It was an incredible game.
7: What did you make of the performance, obviously, to win that way?
9: It didn't go to overtime because we were so nervous.
10: For it to come to stoppage time and to score the winning goal and make the first round of 16 ever for a country, we're super happy.
7: What do you think of this whole journey that Canada have been on at this World Cup?
9: It's incredible. It's like unlike any other sporting event we've ever been to.
10: Yeah, and the amount of training that the team's gone through, Alphonso Davies coming back, it's been huge, and we've been supporting them, and we're just excited to play next round, live another day. We're super excited. Go Canada.
9: Go Canada.
4: And Isaac, you have just returned from Vancouver, where you were speaking to more Canadian fans, and there were fears that maybe there wouldn't be as many Canadian fans in LA for the match today. What was the support like?
7: Yeah, a lot of worries that the Canadians, they were supposed to, of course, if they'd have won that match against Switzerland, their final group game, they would have stayed in Canada for the next two games. But there was a lot of fears that maybe some Canadian fans or Canadian people who have decided not to travel to the United States because of some of the policies of President Donald Trump wouldn't make the journey to Los Angeles. And there was quite a lot of Canadian fans, quite a lot of South African fans. But to be honest, there were loads of Mexican fans. Of course, if they had finished in South Africa's spot in their group, there would have been Mexico playing the match. But anyway, plenty of delight for Canadian fans, a bit of sadness for South Africa. Let's hear from Canada's head coach, Jesse Marsh.
11: I think the performance was really strong and disciplined. We didn't really give much away. And even when the goalkeeper was slowing things down, we didn't lose our patience. We knew that being compact and being organized so that South Africa couldn't get themselves out into open spaces was going to be really important. And, you know, we could have made life a little easier on ourselves if we would have made a play earlier when we had some big chances. But obviously the timing of the goal means that the win is incredibly dramatic. And I think the effect that it will have in Canada and the inspiring of people will be immense. So I'm really proud of our team. And I thought that it was an earned victory and a well-played match.
4: And Isaac, what about South Africa? Will they see this as a missed opportunity?
7: Yeah, it was such a closely fought match. And to lose the way South Africa did, a 92nd minute goal at the end, it will definitely be something that will be on the minds of many South Africans as they go to bed tonight. And I actually caught up with a few South African fans after the match.
12: Listen, a tough loss. The boys played well. We're proud of them leading up to this game. But playing this game particularly, I think we're too fixated on our tactics. You know, it lacked a bit of heart, a little passion. But hopefully we've learned all the lessons that we needed to learn, and we'll improve for next time.
7: What does it mean to see South Africa make it to this far of the competition?
12: We've never been this far. You know, first time going to the knockout stages, really proud of the boys, proud of the technical team, the coaches, the managers. And we can only bowl from this point, you know, so wishing the boys all the best for the next round, and hopefully we'll come back stronger.
13: Well, I'm disappointed naturally, even though it's 45 years since I lived in South Africa, but I still have a soft spot for South Africa and for soccer, because my father played his first soccer game in South Africa in 1916. And this badge is he was an international soccer referee, and he refereed the Australia-South Africa International 75 years ago, so this is in his memory.
14: Oh, amazing. What is it like seeing them play today?
13: Well, it's surreal to what when you grew up in apartheid South Africa, where it was whites only, and South Africa wasn't allowed to play against anybody. To think that one day I would watch an all-black South African team play in Los Angeles, it just shows you how you can never predict the world.
7: If you want more World Cup content, please make sure you look out for the More Than the Score podcast.
4: Many thanks, Isaac. Now from Los Angeles, let's head to Singapore now for business. And South Korea is set to unveil three major projects to fuel its next phase of growth. Our business presenter, Suranjana Tiwari, joins us now with the details. What is their goal, Suranjana?
15: Well, these mega projects are expected to include a new semiconductor hub in the country's southwest that local media are saying could attract massive investments by Samsung and SK Hynix. They are, of course, two of the world's most famous memory chip makers. They're both South Korean. And we're still expecting the announcement is due to come in just over half an hour, but there are expectations that this could mean $1.3 trillion investment over the next 10 years. And the goal is very clear. AI data centers, physical AI, including robotics. The president's office says these are the things that, you know, the world is going to continue having demands for, and the technology that's going to continue to be developed. And he wants South Korea to be right at the center of that investment and that development.
4: Many thanks, Suranjana Tiwari there.
5: Now, it is more than 8 months since the ceasefire in Gaza began, and no meaningful rebuilding work is taking place. The territory remains shattered, with about 1.5 million people still displaced by the war between Israel and Hamas. The local authorities there and aid agencies say they are doing what they can, but under President Trump's Board of Peace plan, Hamas must disarm before reconstruction can take place. So what is life like in Gaza? I've been speaking to Asma, who is a teacher at a United Nations school there.
16: I had my home, but my family's home was completely destroyed, and my family now still live in the evacuation. They didn't return home because there's no home to return to. So still, we are trying to find a light. What makes it easier for us is that the war is over, and that's the only safety that we have. And even though they claimed that the war has ended, but still we hear some bombs surroundings. And we still feel afraid of, like, having to lose our favorite people.
5: Tell me what daily life is like, getting nutritious food, water, and electricity.
16: What does electricity mean? Okay. So life generally is dominated by survival. We're waiting for food. We're waiting for money. We're waiting for jobs. We're waiting for future. The humanitarian aid that we receive helps, undoubtedly, but it's not enough to meet the enormous scale of need. But talking about my life, I am a teacher at UNRWA. My husband is working at one of the international institutions. So our situation, alhamdulillah, is stable. My family as well, they work, they have money, and that's why they can afford life. But most people here in Gaza do not afford this miserable life.
5: And now the war is over. Do you and your husband dream about what life you would like to build?
16: Yes, we, alhamdulillah, we have money and we can maybe build a home here, but we don't even intend to build a house here in Gaza. Why? Because if we build a house, then it could, in a blink of an eye, be destroyed. And that's the unsafety that we are living all the time. And, you know, Rob, it's painful to dream of becoming a university lecturer when many universities no longer exist. That's my dream work. Like, I have got my master's degree in order to be a lecturer at universities. I believe that you don't rebuild homes while fear still sleeps in your children's chests, and that's my fear all the time.
5: Asma there, who's a teacher at a UN school in Gaza, talking about her hopes and fears for the future. And you can hear more of the conversations I've been having with people in Gaza about their hopes for the future on Business Daily, wherever you usually get your BBC podcasts. This is Newsday on the BBC World Service.
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5: Hello, you're with Newsday from the BBC World Service with Anne Soy in Nairobi and Rob Young in London.
4: Thousands of people are trying to get out of South Africa ahead of a deadline set by anti-migrant protest groups calling for undocumented foreigners to leave.
5: And Uganda's leading independent media group says it's under military siege after the army chief, also the president's son, ordered the closure of newspapers and TV and radio stations. First, a summary of the news.
19: BBC News with Roisin Hasty. More international teams have been arriving in Venezuela to join the rescue effort following Wednesday's double earthquake. Tens of thousands of people remain missing while hopes of finding survivors fade. Nearly 1,500 have been confirmed dead. An American official has said the US and Iran have agreed to stand down after a series of clashes around the Strait of Hormuz. He said technical talks on the recent memorandum of understanding were expected to continue. This hasn't been confirmed by the Iranians. Pakistan has carried out airstrikes and ground assaults on Islamist militant targets across the Afghan border. The Pakistani information minister said the provinces of Paktia and Kunar were hit. Australia and Vanuatu have signed a sweeping economic and security agreement. It bars any foreign military base on the Pacific Island nation. In exchange, Australia will provide greater economic support. Vanuatu is at the centre of strategic rivalry between China and US allies in the South Pacific. Turkey has slammed Israel for recognising the massacre of Armenians during and after the First World War as genocide. Ankara called it a political decision to deflect from Israel's own crimes against Palestinians. Israel says it's destroyed underground infrastructure in southern Lebanon belonging to Hezbollah. The statement said it targeted a 200-metre tunnel in the town of Majalzoun. President Putin has acknowledged Russia is suffering fuel shortages after Ukrainian attacks on energy infrastructure. But he said the situation was not critical. He added the main task was to increase air defences. And the world's most powerful particle accelerator, the Large Hadron Collider, is shutting down for a four-year upgrade. Scientists hope that boosting the machine's ability to accelerate and smash particles will provide 100 times more data. BBC News.
5: Thank you very much indeed for that summary of the news. Hello, you're with Newsday from the BBC World Service, live from Nairobi with Anne Soy and from London with me, Rob Young. Thanks very much for joining us today.
4: This half hour, we'll hear from South Africa, Uganda and Venezuela.
5: Isaac Fannin will join us again from Los Angeles, where the first knockout game of the World Cup was played. Host Canada stays in the competition. South Africa is out.
4: And we welcome your messages on that or any other story that you hear on the programme. Our text number is +44 77 86 20 50 85. Let's start this half hour in South Africa, where thousands of migrants have been trying to leave the country in recent days. In the city of Durban, thousands of people queued for processing to return to Malawi. In Cape Town, hundreds of Zimbabweans have taken to sleeping on the pavement outside their consulate. It comes ahead of a deadline of June 30th set by anti-migrant protest groups calling for undocumented foreigners to leave the country. South Africa is tightening security ahead of the deadline amid fears that the planned protests could lead to violence. We can now speak to the BBC's Nomsa Maseko in Johannesburg. Nomsa, what's happening?
20: Well, I'm currently in Durban, which has been identified as one of the high-risk hotspots for possible violence when the June 30 protests take place. There is maximum security. Police have been deployed. Private security has also been deployed. And as you know, the protest planners have said that thousands of people will be marching on the streets. So we are, looking out for what is expected to happen today. We do know that overnight, the thousands of Malawians that were kept in the temporary camps, particularly one that is close to the beach, were removed and taken to the Limpopo province. And earlier, I spoke to Mufti Suleiman, who was working with the Malawian High Commission, and he told me how he's been helping citizens of Malawi to go back home from temporary camps in South Africa.
21: The situation is nobody calling them, they come themselves according to the situation which they face in the communities. So it's not easy, it's hard life. That's the reason why they come here voluntarily, to come themselves. Some of them comes wounded, some of them comes beaten, some of them lost everything, the way how the person it is. Some of them, their passports has been confiscated, taken away, clothes, nothing with them, only life. So that is what it is.
4: And there has been some confusion over whether undocumented Africans are being deported or repatriated. What's the difference?
20: Well, Home Affairs have said to us that the repatriation is done by a government of a particular country. For example, with Malawi, the fact that the Malawian government is involved and has, got buses to return their citizens back home, it means that they are being repatriated. But there are others that did have documentation. And they had overstayed their welcome and they have been deported. I actually spoke to Cyril Mwabe, who is the manager of the Home Affairs Department here in Durban, and he explained how his department was helping those who want to leave.
22: We are involved in a process for repatriation. Repatriation is by the government of that country coming to collect its own citizens. So the people I'll be talking about are the people that have been processed for repatriation purposes, and we have just gone above 15,000 with those people that have already been processed and have left. So we are currently continuing with the same process, and we are going to ensure that this site is going to be closed from today.
4: And Nomsa, understandably, thousands of people would be worried about their security right now. What are the police saying to reassure them?
20: Well, the police have said that they will ensure the safety of both the protesters and the migrants that, could be targeted. The premier of the province of KwaZulu-Natal, where we are, Mr. Tamin Duli, told me that maintaining safety of South African protesters and migrants alike was a top priority.
23: Whoever will be participating must respect the laws of our country. When the complaint and the concern is about immigrants who did not respect the laws of our country, hence it's important that we are the ones to protect that. I've been saying, we have so many South Africans who are in other countries all over the world, but they are there legally so. Hence, we are addressing the issue of illegality, but for those who are here, legally so, it will be not right, because South Africa is part of Africa, is part of the continent, is part of the world.
4: And talking about this movement of thousands of people suddenly from the country, I wonder what impact it has had on how life is going there, businesses as well.
20: You know, just driving around the city centre of many of the towns where protests have actually taken place. Businesses have closed down because, even though it's temporary, because people are afraid of what could happen. I mean, the last time there were, deadly xenophobic violence was in 2008, where 62 people died, including 21 South Africans. And there was a lot of infrastructure damage where, people's, shops were damaged and looted. So, people are trying to protect their properties. But at the same time, the protest leaders themselves have said that they will ensure that no one, loots any shop, no one beats up anyone. However, the worry is not for when the protest is currently taking place. It's when the group disperses, what is going to happen then? And that is why there are thousands of police officers and private security who are standing by for any eventuality.
4: Nomsa, thank you very much for those updates. Nomsa Mazeko there, speaking to us from Durban.
5: Let's head to East Africa now, to Uganda, where the leading independent media group there says it is under military siege after the army chief, who is also the son of the president, ordered the closure of TV stations, radio outlets and newspapers. The Daily Monitor newspaper said that armed soldiers were stationed outside its headquarters in the capital, Kampala, and both NTV and Spark TV had been taken off the air. Now, these outlets are part of the Nation Media Group, one of the most influential media companies in East Africa. We can speak now to the managing director, Susan Nsibira. Welcome to the program. Are your TV and radio outlets still off the air?
0: Good morning. Yes, they are.
5: And
0: yes,
5: what about the newspaper? Is that on the streets this morning or not?
0: No, it isn't.
5: I notice your website, though, is being updated. You're still able to do that, are you?
0: Yes, we're still able to do that because our staff are able to do that remotely.
5: How then were you taken off the air? How did the army physically do this?
0: Simply by raiding our premises. Both where we do our print publication, which the same premises which host our radio stations, and then a similar raid at the premise that hosts our TV stations, which was simply enter the premises, tell the people around to switch off the power, electricity supply, switch off the generator, and just darkness. So eventually the backup power also ran out. So that's it, just by darkness. And that was it. So it was just darkness and then staying on the premises.
5: Have any journalists been detained?
0: No, because obviously at that hour of the morning on a weekend, we did not have any journalists on site. At our TV stations, we did have technical team and a driver because those ones work overnight. So they were detained on the premises until around 3 p.m. yesterday when they were released to go. So right now, we do not have any of our own staff on the premises.
5: Now, the head of the army, who is also the son's president, did take to social media to talk about you. He said, "I hear there is a small girl called Sue. We are looking for her. We will discipline her." Are you?
0: That is correct.
5: Have you been talking to the authorities? Are they attempting to detain you? Do you know?
0: Well, obviously, that was taken as a threat, especially because I think subsequent tweets said police patrol had been ordered to arrest me on site. So that was definitely taken as a threat to my life. And my organization decided that it wasn't safe for me anymore. So, yeah. So I am not not in contact, so to speak.
5: Do you know why all of this has happened? What article, what program did you make that has so irritated this particular general?
0: Not specifically, because it's not the first time the threats have been made. And it's not the first time. The threats are always hanging over our head. And our history, in our history, NTV, even before NTV was opened, it was threatened with never being opened until it was discussed on the parliament floor. Monitor Publications was closed in 2013 for 10 days. So it's been a history of ins and outs, ons and offs, yeah.
5: And do you think that's part of that? Is it because this does seem to be a significant escalation from previous run-ins that you've had with the state?
0: I guess the difference would be the formality of what is happening right now. Because I think yesterday, late in the day, the Uganda Communications Commission, which regulates our broadcast platforms, issued a statement much later in the day, indicating that they too were almost carrying out an investigation to verify why our stations are off air. Which, when you look at the public comments to that communication, the question is, so as the regulator, that means that you don't know what's going on.
5: And so you've not been accused of anything in particular, either by the regulator or by the president's son. Is this anything official, do you know, or is this the whim of one man that's led to your closure?
0: We're waiting for the official, and I put that in quotes because these days X is official because what is published on X becomes the reality. If someone says, I'm going to close you down, and then the reality is that you're closed down. So, but we're waiting for the official, we're waiting for what UCC now is going to tell us, because we haven't heard from UCC yet.
5: All right. Thank you very much indeed. That's Susan Nsibira there, the managing director of the Nation Media Group in Uganda. And Anne, this is a big media company, is it? Not just in Uganda, but across the whole of East Africa.
4: It is one of the largest media houses across East Africa. And indeed, this news has sent shockwaves across the region. Many questions, of course, being asked, listening to the managing editor there, you know, not knowing why this was done. And also just questions are being raised about how it has been done. And you're listening to Newsday on the BBC World Service with me, Anso, in Nairobi, and Rob Young in London. A reminder now of the main headlines this hour. An American official has said that US and Iran have agreed to stand down after a series of clashes around the Strait of Hormuz. Australia has signed an agreement with Vanuatu, which bars other nations from establishing military bases in the Pacific Island nation. And more international rescue teams have arrived in Venezuela, but hopes of finding more survivors following Wednesday's double earthquake are fading. At least 33 people were pulled from the debris, we heard from the interim president over the weekend, but the death toll has now hit more than 1,450. One of the worst hit places was the port city of Catia-la-Mar. Freddy Coreno is a university professor who lives there.
1: It looks like a war zone. 39 seconds and it destroyed a whole state. Lots of buildings crumbled. Now the situation is a lot of people help in removing all the debris and trying to rescue survivors. Day after day, we've been feeling the little quakes. So we have to, every time we feel something, we have to leave the home. We're still sleeping on the floor in the living room with doors open. Whenever we feel something, we have to rush out of the apartment. But the apartment building where I live, fortunately, didn't suffer any damage. I myself lived here in 1999, tragedy, which was in the same state, La Guaira. But this, I think, for me, this one was worse. It will take long to recover everything. We're talking about hundreds of buildings that came completely to the ground, that crumbled. Thousands of people lost everything, homes and everything. And of course, the human lives were lost. Oof. They were telling me yesterday there was about 100,000, but still looking for more.
4: Freddy Careno there, a university professor.
5: Let's head back to Los Angeles now, speak to our sports presenter Isaac Fannin, who is there where history has been made in the World Cup.
7: Yeah, we saw the very first ever round of 32 World Cup matches. Canada beat South Africa 1-0 via Stefan Istakio, getting a 92nd minute winner to send them into that round of 16 match. And I was at the Los Angeles Stadium to witness Le Rouge make World Cup history. So you might be able to hear joyous scenes outside the Los Angeles Stadium because Canada have beaten South Africa 1-0 in the first ever World Cup round of 32 match. We've got to hear from some very, very happy Canadian fans.
2: Oh, amazing! That was awesome! What a shot!
7: Yeah. What did you make of the performance and the win to win last minute?
2: Oh, just hey. All for the heart. Do it for the crest. Way to go, Canada.
7: Do you think they can go far in this tournament?
2: We're going to take down whoever's in front of us. Let's go, Canada.
7: How are you feeling after that?
3: Incredible. It was fantastic. Nervy game, obviously, but we pulled it out at the end. It was. I loved it. It was more than I could imagine walking into this place. It was great.
7: What does it mean to obviously see Canada win a knockout World Cup game?
3: So I saw them in Qatar and lose to Morocco, and it was heartbreaking. Great fan support. But then here, this game, no one expected them to show up at. It was great. I mean, we're a bit lucky we found South Africa, but oh, tremendous results. And we're going to win the next one too. It's going to be great.
7: So after the game, in a post-match huddle, Jesse Marsh was calling his players Canadian heroes. And afterwards, you could hear just how happy he was that his team had made it to the round of 16.
11: This was a massive opportunity and wanted to seize it. And it took us 92 minutes, but that's what they did. They stayed totally focused, full discipline and concentration on exactly what the opponent was and what we wanted to be. And in the end, we felt like we could wear them down over time. And it took 92 minutes, but we got there. We can give ourselves a chance, right? We can give ourselves a chance against some big opponents, and that's exactly what our focus is going to be for the next match.
7: So brilliant performance for Jesse Marsh's side, and I'm delighted to be joined by BBC Sport commentator Vicky Sparks and BBC Sport analyst Dion Dublin. Guys, brilliant. Well, wouldn't say it was the best game, maybe, that we've ever seen. Wasn't the showpiece event for a round of 32, but we got a winner, didn't we, in the end?
6: Yeah, I think you could tell at times that this was history for both Canada and South Africa. Neither side had ever got out of the group before in a World Cup, and I think at times they played with the weight of that. Canada were the better side, they had the better chances. I mean, how they hadn't scored before that 92nd winner from Stefan Istakio is partly beyond me and partly not beyond me, because it was down to some brilliant South African last-ditch defending at times. But I think we did see that the weight of expectation playing a part at times, because of course both sides knew that whichever side went through, it would be this extending run in terms of the history that they've made here. But I mean, what a moment for Istakio, what a moment for Canada, and of course Canada playing for the first time as a co-host nation but outside of Canada at this tournament. There were more Canadian fans inside the stadium than South African fans, although I think there were loads of neutrals as well. We saw so many Mexican fans, yeah, didn't we, who could have had their last 32 game here, but my word, didn't they go wild as that added time winner hit the bottom corner.
8: Yeah, unfortunately, it was a poor game. I hate to say it was really poor. Two sides that were thinking to themselves, right, let's not lose it, rather than let's go and win it. Let's take the game to them. Very nervous. Put their bodies on the line, to be fair, South Africa. Loads of block shots. Keepers done well. Williams did really well. Played, made some good saves. But just that quality in the final third was lacking from both sides. And Istakio there just taking that one chance that they needed to take right in the dying deaths of the game, and he nicks it about 30 seconds to go, and the place went mental, and it's just what the country needed.
7: It felt like it was two fairly evenly matched sides. I know there's a fairly big gulf between them in terms of the world ranking, but it felt like they were two really, really evenly matched sides, and whoever lost this game, and obviously as it's turned out South Africa, will be looking back on that and thinking, oh man, we had an opportunity here.
8: Yeah, a chance that they didn't really take. They didn't really go for it. The energy and quality in the final third was so poor. They're passing to each other when they should be passing in front of their teammate to go onto it. Then all the momentum goes, and that happened time after time. Canada got back in, defended well, and there was no problem at all for their defenders. If you're not going to go for it now, when are you going to go for it?
7: I mean, it was amazing as well for Canada, because this story, this journey that we've been on, we've all been in Canada and we've seen how they've taken to the sport. Maybe a little bit of a surprise, I'm not sure for you, for me it has been a surprise to see how much they've fallen for the sport. But the performance that they've gotten here and the fact that they are into the round of 16 is a really, really special moment for them.
6: Yeah, and we said it again after the game. This is bigger than just this World Cup for Canada. And I was lucky enough to commentate on the Lionesses winning Euro 2022 in England. And I think it's almost similar for what England and the Lionesses did for women's football in England at that home Euros 4 years ago, was grow the game exponentially. It was such a huge increase in interest, and it changed the face of women's football in England permanently, forever. And Canada know that they have that opportunity here with football. Or soccer, of course, as they call it in Canada. You know, it's a country that ice hockey is the sport that's adored. You know, that is the number one sport. And I was so struck by Alphonso Davies, the Canada captain who made his comeback today from that latest hamstring injury that has been so eagerly awaited by every Canadian fan. But he was in the pre-match press conference yesterday, and he was asked a question about, you know, how positive it was for him to finally be able to potentially get some minutes, having had to watch on the sidelines. And he was speaking about the opener in Toronto, where they played Bosnia and Herzegovina, which I was at, and in the stadium. And he said he had never seen that many Canadian fans at a football match, and he actually had tears in his eyes because of what it meant for the game in Canada. And even though Canada will no longer play any of their games at this World Cup, no matter how far they go, they won't be back in Canada. Had they won the group, of course, this last 32 game for them would have been in Vancouver, and then they potentially could have had a last 16 tie in Vancouver as well. But they come here with not just themselves to play for, not just the fans that have travelled, but knowing that there is a legacy of football in Canada that they are flying the flag for, and it can change the game, and it will change the game in the country. And it is clear that that is such a motivator for them.
8: Yeah, and you know, I'm fortunate enough to know there's two players out here working for TV, Kevin Kilbane and Stevie Caldwell, and they tell me, they know the game very well over here, by the way, in Canada. They know the game very, very well. They say it's in a good place. The academies are coming. They're filtering through good players. This, Dion, is going to send it through the roof, and the game's going to get bigger. So with two players that live in Canada, you know, they've played the game at the highest level, they know football, they say it's in a very good place.
7: And now they've got either the Netherlands or Morocco. It feels as though they're sort of playing with house money, because they've had their success. The fact that they're in the round of 32.
8: Tester now, isn't it?
7: Yeah, it is.
8: It gets hots up now.
7: It hots up now, but you know, if they can get a win, that's amazing. Oh. And if they lose, it's a you know, a really noble defeat. So it's a good place to be at to go into a round of 16.
6: And I do wonder, because I agree with Dion, it wasn't a great game today, although we got a great moment out of it for Stephanie Stachio and Canada. But today, I think they knew there was such an opportunity and they played with that pressure. As you say, Isaac, when they go into the game, whether it's the Netherlands or Morocco, they will not be favourites for that match, and will that see them play with a bit more freedom? The only caveat to that is that I would say they were underdogs against Switzerland, even though they were the home side in that tie, and they were not great. They were not great against Switzerland.
7: But the pressure of that, because it was the game in Vancouver and there was so much riding on it.
6: Yeah, that's true. And had they got a point, they would have won the group and they would have stayed in Canada. So you're right. I think it is a different scenario. I think if we just look at where's the game where they were underdogs, did they turn up? No, they didn't against Switzerland. But you're right that the scenario around it, there will be no pressure for Canada. They have made history. They have changed the game in their country. That has already happened. And so, like you say, everything is a free hit now. So we'll see.
8: Yeah, I think what they do have to do, though, Canada, is they have to make sure that they are defensively sound when they are in possession, because if you're playing against Morocco or the Netherlands, they are not going to play the wrong pass in the final third, because they are a lot better side, with all due respect to South Africa, and those chances will not be, they won't be freed up, they'll be taken. So they have to listen to their coach, make sure that their defensive line is in the right position and they don't concede early on against these two.
7: It was fantastic to see. We love, these are the stories we love at a World Cup. Dion, Vicky, really, really appreciate you for joining us outside this stadium. Go and enjoy some of the Los Angeles sun. You guys deserve it after.
8: Oh, you're too kind. You're too kind. Come on, Vicky. Let's go have a margarita.
7: Yeah.
8: Come on.
7: Go and enjoy yourselves, guys. Yeah, my thanks to BBC Sport commentator Vicky Sparks and former England striker Dion Dublin. If you want more World Cup content from the BBC World Service, please find More Than the Score, which is available wherever you get your podcasts.

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2: We are getting on board a bike bus, a new trend which involves a large group of children cycling to school together. Also, the success of the vaccine that can prevent cervical cancer, and the dog saving America's crops from an invasive species.
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3: Hello, welcome to Newsday on the BBC World Service with Rob Young in London and Anne Soy here in Nairobi. Coming up in the next hour.
4: 30 people have been rescued over the weekend in the aftermath of two devastating earthquakes in Venezuela, but tens of thousands remain missing. We'll speak to our reporter who is there.
3: And two antivirals that may be effective in treating the strain of Ebola gripping Eastern Democratic Republic of Congo are starting clinical trials. Could they offer some hope in the fight against the spread? We'll speak to the Director General of the Africa Centres for Disease Control and Prevention.
5: And Isaac Bannon at the World Cup in Los Angeles, where Canada have advanced to the round of 16 for the first time in their history after beating South Africa 1-0, marking the end of the road for Bafana Bafana. We'll have more on that and all the World Cup storylines after the latest world news.
6: BBC News with Roisin Hasty. More international teams have been arriving in Venezuela to join the rescue effort following Wednesday's double earthquake. Tens of thousands of people are still estimated to be missing, but hopes of finding more survivors are fading. Nearly 1,500 have been confirmed dead. Will Grant is in one of the hardest hit areas, Katia Lamar.
7: There are so many thousands of families in Katia Lamar now homeless that they've set up a temporary camp in the local baseball stadium. The only thing to protect them from the elements are donated nylon tents or makeshift shelters they've put together with blankets and sheets. The youngest resident of this tent city is Aiden, a one-month-old baby. The size of the rebuilding Katia Lamar is so vast that in all probability, Aiden will be a toddler before he's back living in permanent accommodation once again.
6: There's also growing anger with the Venezuelan government as residents say there isn't enough support. Earlier, their interim president, Delcy Rodriguez, said progress had been made towards restoring key services.
8: We have already restored about 75% of electricity service. Teams are continuing to work towards full restoration of electrical services as well as water services. And the transit and circulation in roadways are about 90% restored, which is very important for rescue operations.
6: An American official has said the US and Iran have agreed to halt strikes after a series of clashes around the Strait of Hormuz. They say technical talks on the recent memorandum of understanding are expected to continue. Iran has yet to confirm this. Iran Now reports from Jerusalem.
9: The renewed fighting was triggered by efforts to reopen the Strait of Hormuz, with differing interpretations of the memorandum of understanding to end the war. Now, a US official says that both sides will stand down for now, allowing vessels to move freely. Unconfirmed reports say technical talks are due to continue in Qatar on Tuesday. The latest exchanges of fire in the Gulf began after Iran attacked a cargo vessel last Thursday. President Trump threatened that Iran would cease to exist if it didn't honour the interim agreement.
6: Pakistan says it's carried out airstrikes and ground assaults on Islamist militant targets across the Afghan border. The Paktia, Paktika and Kunar provinces were reportedly hit. The Taliban authorities in Afghanistan also said dozens of civilians have been killed or wounded. The strikes follow an Islamist group attack on a Pakistani paramilitary camp in Karachi. Australia and Vanuatu have signed a sweeping economic and security agreement that bars any foreign military base on the Pacific Island nation. The Australian Prime Minister said the agreement ensured the Vanuatu territory would remain free from militarisation. BBC News. President Putin has acknowledged that Russia is suffering fuel shortages as a result of Ukrainian attacks on energy infrastructure, but said the situation was not critical. Mr. Putin said the main task was to increase air defences and ensure fuel supplies, especially to Crimea. A fossil which has been ignored for 40 years has turned out to be the Crimea. A fossil which has been ignored for 40 years has turned out to be the first dinosaur bone ever found in an

0: at the British Antarctic Survey. Its distinctive shape revealed it was part of the tail of a titanosaur, the largest dinosaurs ever to roam the Earth. It dates to 82 million years ago, when Antarctica was very different to how it is today.
1: The world's most powerful particle accelerator, the Large Hadron Collider, is shutting down for a four-year upgrade. The circular tunnel under the French-Swiss border used atom collision to find the Higgs boson, a particle that could act as a portal between known particles and dark matter. Scientists hope intensifying the machine's ability to accelerate and smash particles will provide 100 times more data to hunt for dark matter. One of the most famous names in global fitness, Les Mills, has died aged 91. He competed in the shot put and discus for New Zealand at four Olympic Games. He's also known for lending his name to a fitness brand that developed group workouts set to music such as Body Pump and Body Combat. With his wife, he opened his first gym in the city in 1968. BBC News.
2: Thank you for those updates. Hello and welcome to Newsday on the BBC World Service. We are live in London with Rob Young, Nairobi with me and Soy, and Los Angeles at the World Cup with Isaac Fennin.
3: Yeah, coming up, we're going to hear about a rescue effort in Venezuela, also research into potential treatments for the Bundibugyo strain of Ebola responsible for the ongoing outbreak in the Democratic Republic of Congo.
2: And we'll head to Los Angeles, where Canada has made history and they're through to the round of 16 for the first time.
3: Do send us your messages, your thoughts on all of our stories. Welcome, of course, plus 44 77 86 20 50 85.
2: First to Venezuela. 33 people have been pulled alive from debris in Venezuela over the weekend, according to the interim president, Delcy Rodriguez. But with tens of thousands still missing following last week's twin earthquakes, families have accused her government of not doing enough to coordinate response efforts. Hopes of finding survivors are slowly fading, even as international rescue teams arrive to help. Aid agencies say that the first 48 to 72 hours after a disaster are crucial for finding people alive. The Venezuelan authorities say that more than 1,450 people have been killed in that disaster that saw hundreds of buildings flattened. The BBC's Mundo Norberto Paredes has returned to the capital from La Guaira, the worst-affected state, and the place of his birth. He told me what he saw back in La Guaira.
4: Right now, I am in Caracas, but I have visiting hardest hit areas like La Guaira. The northern suburbs of Caracas have been badly hit as well. And I think the worst hit place is to the west of the La Guaira state, which most of the buildings have collapsed. Dozens of buildings have collapsed.
2: What is going on in terms of rescue and perhaps recovery?
4: So there is some aid reaching certain areas, but in others there is a growing sense of abandonment. People say that the help is either too slow or is simply not arriving. There is more and more frustration from the population in La Guaira. People are now blaming the government for what they see as a delayed response.
2: There were international groups that had announced they would be coming to help. There are U.S. forces, U.S. military, people who are coming in as well. How is that going in terms of the kind of support Venezuela is receiving from the international community?
4: Well, you have teams here from Mexico, from Qatar, from the UK, from the US, and they have now arrived. But the level of destruction is truly unimaginable here. Like, nothing really prepares you for what you're about to see when you enter the zone, La Guaira. And people feel that the help hasn't been quick enough. People are losing hope, and most people I spoken to, they just ask for more and more help because they want to speak to the media and send a message to the outside world that the situation here is extremely dire and that Venezuela urgently needs assistance.
2: There are tens of thousands of people missing. Have you met some of their family? What do they say?

0: Yes, I've been today actually to this complex that had five buildings in La Guaira, and all these buildings just collapsed. And you know, there are no rescuers there. I mean, it's just a civil society who has gathered, and they're working with their bare hands to remove the rubble. So that's why they think that the government and the government hasn't been quick enough in the response, and the international aid, it's just the level of destruction is huge. There are places that haven't even been searched because there are some streets that you can even enter because of the rubble. The streets are blocked. And people know that there are still people trapped there.
1: Tell us about the level of coordination of these efforts on the ground. The government is being criticized, but is there any form of coordination even with the international teams that are coming in? Do families know where to go to report those who are missing?
0: Not really. I've been visiting hospitals, and you know, like people go desperately to hospitals trying to look for the loved ones, and the staff can't even say where, like, who the people there in the hospital are sometimes. So they have put some lists outside of the hospitals, the main hospitals in La Guaira, where people look for their relatives' names, but there is a lack of information. There is a lack of coordination as well. I think the more organized groups are the international teams. I've seen the Mexican and the Salvadorian teams who are very organized. They go to one place, they bring equipment, they search for survivors. But the thing is that I feel that they don't spend enough time in some areas, talking to some people in La Guaira. And you have all the civil society, Venezuelan people who have come from all parts of Venezuela to help from states that are very far away, like 300 kilometers, and they've taken days to come here. There are people that are helping, you know, like I went to a place where I was asking for what's the name of this building. No one could tell me because no one knew anyone there. Their relatives, you know, they were very old people who couldn't help. So it was other Venezuelans who were helping them find their relatives in the rubble.
1: Must be very difficult, even for you in your country, covering such a story.
0: People used to go on holidays, people from Caracas, the capital. People from all over the country. It's a very sunny place. It's a place where you know, it's the Caribbean Sea is there. People have second homes, well, had second homes there. So it was La Guaira has always been a holiday destination, a popular holiday destination for Venezuelans. And now it looks more like a war zone.
1: Noberto Parades there from BBC Mundo speaking to me from the capital Caracas after he had returned there from La Guaira, which is the worst affected state. And later in the program, we'll be hearing from one of the aid agencies that's already on the ground in Venezuela to help the Samaritan's Purse. And you have been sending your messages on this story. Dilux van Bulle in Monrovia, Liberia says that it saddens me to hear the number of people who've lost their lives in a devastating earthquake in Venezuela. What is more touching is the resilient efforts of locals helping the rescue efforts. He says, "You people are the true heroes." And Maria Bill Majok in Juba, South Sudan says, "My sincere condolences to the people of Venezuela for such a horrible loss. It's a natural disaster that no one could avoid."
2: You're listening to Newsday on the BBC World Service. Anne is in Nairobi, Rob am in London, and Isaac is in Los Angeles. where Canada have made history at the World Cup.
3: Yeah, Robert, South Africa, they played South Africa in the round of 32 match and got a 1-0 win, Stefan Nkestakio scoring in the 92nd minute. It was a match between two teams who were pretty evenly matched, to be fair. They fought it out, wasn't a high quality game, and I think whoever lost this game was going to look back on it and be like, oh, we had an opportunity here. For South Africa, unfortunately for them, it was them. But it now brings questions onto South Africa's manager Hugo Bruce, who has frankly changed football in South Africa. He led them 2 years ago to a third place finish at the African Cup of Nations. Now he's led them to their first ever knockout game at a World Cup, and there are now questions around his future, but he says that he's not going to be rushed into a decision.
4: I think first of all, it's not clever to take decisions when you are disappointed, so I will not do it either. At the other side, I think we have to be honest that today we lost the game because there was a lack of power and speed in our team when I compared that with our opponent. So, okay, we are disappointed, but we wanted to win, and it should be really a little miracle if we should have been in the third round. But we don't have to be too much disappointed again. What we did was good, and I'm very happy and very proud of my team.
2: He said what they did was good, Isaac. So can this be regarded then as a successful performance?
3: On paper, Rob, you could say it is a successful performance. South Africa had played at four World Cups, and this was the first time they'd gotten out of the group stage. So on paper, surely, definitely, a good performance for the South Africa team. The problem, though, is they played a Canada team that were eminently beatable, a team that would have been, you know, feeling the effects of losing what was the most important game in their history last week to Switzerland, which meant that they had to play a World Cup game in Los Angeles. So they were there for the taking. And the way in which South Africa lost that match as well, that 92nd minute winner, it will just be one of those things that I'm sure Hugo Bruce is, as he lays his head on his pillow tonight, thinking, oh, we really missed out on an opportunity here. And I'm sure it'll be the same for many of the fans who watched it alongside the BBC's Nomsa Maseko. She's been speaking to a few of them in Johannesburg.
5: I feel like agonizing pain towards me right now. I watched this whole match, and South Africa had it. Like, let me just say, they rightfully should have won that. They rightfully should have made it to the round of 16. I don't know how they flopped that. I genuinely don't know why they are out, and it really brings some like sad pain to my heart. Like, I can't even lie. It's so depressing that like all these people came out here and like just to watch them lose. But nevertheless, they played really well. And all I gotta say is, I still feel in my heart they should have made it through, and we shouldn't be down about it because they tried their hardest.
6: I'm still proud of the boys. Like, yes, they did well. Yes. Despite them not winning, I think they represented the country well.
7: Yes.
6: We didn't think they'd make it, but they made it further than we expected.
7: Yes.
6: So we're disappointed in the game, but overall we're proud of the boys.
8: I'm very proud of the guys. They played absolutely amazing soccer. And yes, they lost it in the last few seconds of it, but it's okay because it brought the country together like never before. I think we've been united. It was a long time since we've been this united, so we're very proud of the boys. And yeah, man, well done, guys. Even though you're coming home to a country that's
6: we'll come get you
8: super
6: from the airport.
8: Proud. Yeah. Super, super duper proud of you.
9: I don't even know what to say. You know, one is sad, but we must give it to the boys. They played very well. I mean, like, this is the best Bafana that one has seen post the Mark Fish Bafana. So, I mean, like, we must give it to Hugo Bruce, we must give it to the boys. They fought to the last second on the field. So we are sad that they lost, but we are happy. I mean, like, the whole world knows who are the Bafanas. So, yeah, we are sad, but we are happy that we are fit for big stages like the FIFA World Cup.
3: Yeah, really, really interesting array of voices there in Johannesburg. Remember this Bafana team? Many of them play in the South African Premier League. So Hugo Bruce has done an amazing job to get this team this far. So, yeah, it'll be really interesting to see how they grow going forward from this experience.
2: Yeah, and so we've got Canada through. Do you think we could see the US and Mexico, the other co-hosts, get through as well?
3: Absolutely. I think the United States will definitely feel that they can get through in going forward. They obviously lost their match to Turkey, and Mexico have a huge, huge game at home as well. So I think both of those teams can definitely, you know, believe that they've got a great shot of getting through to the next phases. And I think for the World Cup, I think it's actually quite important that the hosts do go through to the knockout round. So it will be interesting to see. As for the African teams, of course, we had 9 teams qualify for the round of 32. That's down to 8. We're going to actually be talking about those teams a little bit later on with the former Nigeria captain, William Troostekong. And as ever, you can listen to the More Than Score podcast wherever you get your podcasts for more World Cup content.
2: And good it is too. I recommend it. Isaac, thank you. Talk to you again a bit later on. Let's head to Singapore now. Speak to our business presenter, Suranjana Tiwari, about South Korea unveiling 3 major projects to try to fuel its next phase of growth. And perhaps no surprises, it is about what, Suranjana?
1: It's about chips. President Lee is currently actually making a televised announcement alongside the leaders of Samsung Electronics and SK Hynix, which of course are 2 of the world's largest memory chip companies, and they make chips for data centers. So this plan is a way for these companies and the government to invest in essentially AI infrastructure, semiconductors, physical AI, and AI data centers, mega projects. And the aim is to basically meet the demand. South Korea is betting on the AI demand continuing, that the boom will continue as well. And as a result, it is launching these major mega projects. And it has said that it's expecting investments of about 800 trillion won. And some early calculations have put that at about 1.6 trillion US dollars over the next 10 years.
2: That's a colossal sum of money, isn't it? It's a massive bet on artificial intelligence as well. Is there criticism of this? Is it controversial?
1: It is. There's already been criticism of this plan and the details that we knew about before this televised announcement, especially from opposition politicians who have sharply criticised it, saying that the proposal is actually politically motivated, giving the president's 85% of the president's voters in the region that backed him the priority when it comes to building this AI infrastructure. Now, remember, chip factories, firstly, take years to build, and anything to do with AI, it's the same with data centers as well. But what this essentially does is it builds an entire economy, builds up an entire economy, and builds an industrial ecosystem. So it provides things like jobs, but then also it gives business to power companies, to water companies, land is involved, and eventually when these factories are up and running, it could also be a huge job creator.
2: Suranjana Tiwari, certainly one to watch. Thanks very much indeed.
1: Now, a clinical trial of 2 antivirals that may be effective in treating Ebola Bundibugyo is expected to start in the Democratic Republic of Congo soon. The Ebola outbreak in the DRC has continued to grow, with more than 1,000 confirmed cases reported as healthcare workers face challenges in conflict-affected areas. The outbreak is caused by the Bundibugyo strain of the virus, which has no approved treatment or vaccine. Joining us now from Hamburg is Dr. Jean Kasser, the head of the Africa Centers for Disease Control and Prevention. Welcome to the program. Tell us about these new treatments that are being trialed.
7: Yes, thank you so much. We have a protocol, a new treatment protocol under the project we call the Partners. It means Platform Adaptive Randomized Trial for New and Repurposed Filovirus Treatment. It's a barbative acronym, but Partners, this is what we have to keep. We are testing a combination of 3 drugs, Remdesivir, MBP 134, and another one called Inmazeb. We are thinking to start this trial this week, but we have some funding gap And we are trying to see, and this is why I'm also in Germany, to try to see how we can fill this gap.
1: Right, so it's dependent on having funding, but all factors held constant, assuming you get that funding, when is it likely that any treatment or vaccine for this particular strain of Ebola could be available?
7: If we get money, we are expecting in the next 6 months to have the full result of this trial and to have a vaccine and also a treatment.
1: Right. And give us a sense of how the response is going on the ground in the absence of these therapeutics and vaccines.
7: Yes, we need to know that it's still a major challenge. But let me build on what is positive. We already have under 63 recoveries, even more, because what I'm giving you is from yesterday. But currently, we have more than 1,200 confirmed cases with 323 deaths. It means the case fatality rate is increasing. Now we have around 26.4%. What is also good, we see a good trend, is what we call the contact listed. You know, people must be in the contact list. Now we are reaching around 9,500, but it's still below the level that we want to reach. That could be around 35 to 40,000 people in the contact list. It means we are still facing some major challenges in terms of this outbreak, and we need to stop that because we have also these people living in the camps where we don't have access, and that is a major source of infection.
1: What is happening in the camps? I visited one of them and they were very worried about Ebola getting there, given that they live in cramped spaces and because of budget cuts, they have, you know, very little access to the bare essentials, including sanitation.
7: I have to say, for some days, I start to say that this one is not just a health crisis. It's also a humanitarian crisis. This is why I started to, based on the discussion that we have with DRC and a number of partners, we are moving from 581 million to 1.4 billion, mostly to address the issue of the humanitarian settings. We have more than 1,150,000 people living in these camps without access to basic services, but also without access to health workers and to services. It means when there is someone who's positive in this camp, we have no idea on the contact. Knowing the promiscuity in this camp, we can't, if we stop, we don't stop that now, we can't predict what will be the next phase of this outbreak. Then it's critical for us to have access to these people.
1: Very briefly, Dr. Kaseya, as we come to the end of this part of the program, just give us a sense of the access levels you have now. The last time you spoke to us on this program, you said that you needed access to areas that are also controlled by rebels. Has anything changed?
7: We are moving. Now the epicenters are really identified, clearly identified. It's Beni Butembo, where the government has control. It's Ituri, where the government has control. We are discussing with the Minister of Health how to visit quickly Beni Butembo while we have control in Ituri. Regarding Goma and South Kivu, the current data that we have, we see a kind of improvement, and I think we need to continue to watch that.
1: Many thanks for all those updates. Dr. Jean Kaseya, the head of the Africa Centers for Disease Control and Prevention, speaking to us from Hamburg. You're with Newsday from the BBC World Service. There's more to come.
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1: Hello, welcome to Newsday on the BBC World Service with Rob Young in London and Anne Soy in Nairobi.
2: It's a race against time to find survivors days after the devastating twin earthquakes in Venezuela.
1: And thousands of African migrants crumble to leave South Africa ahead of a deadline sent by anti-migrant groups.
2: And at the World Cup, Canada book a spot in the round of 16. Isaac Fannin is in LA. You'll have all the latest on that game.
15: BBC News with Roisin Hasty. More international teams have been arriving in Venezuela to join the rescue effort following Wednesday's double earthquake. Tens of thousands of people remain missing while hopes of finding survivors fade. Nearly 1,500 have been confirmed dead. An American official has said the US and Iran have agreed to stand down after a series of clashes around the Strait of Hormuz. He said technical talks on the recent memorandum of understanding were expected to continue. This hasn't been confirmed by the Iranians. Pakistan has carried out airstrikes and ground assaults on Islamist militant targets across the Afghan border. The Pakistani Information Minister said the provinces of Paktika and Kunar were hit. Australia and Vanuatu have signed a sweeping economic and security agreement. It bars any foreign military base on the Pacific Island nation. In exchange, Australia will provide greater economic support. Vanuatu is at the centre of strategic rivalry between China and US allies in the South Pacific. President Putin has acknowledged Russia is suffering fuel shortages after Ukrainian attacks on energy infrastructure, but said the situation was not critical. He added the main task was to increase air defences. The world's most powerful particle accelerator, the Large Hadron Collider, is shutting down for a four-year upgrade. Scientists hope that boosting the machine's ability to accelerate and smash particles will provide 100 times more data to hunt for dark matter. A fossil which has been ignored for 40 years has turned out to be the first dinosaur bone ever found in Antarctica. And co-hosts Canada have defeated South Africa 1-0 in the first match of the knockout stage of the World Cup. The midfielder Stefan Eustachio scored Canada's only goal minutes before the final whistle. BBC News.
1: Thank you for that summary. Hello and welcome to Newsday on the BBC World Service. We are live in Nairobi with me, Anne Soy, and in London with Rob Young.
2: Over the next half an hour, we'll hear about efforts to rescue survivors from the debris of collapsed buildings in Venezuela. We'll speak to our correspondent there and also hear from Samaritan's Purse, one of the aid agencies in Venezuela, offering support.
1: And we'll head to South Africa, where thousands of migrants are seeking to leave ahead of a deadline that was set by anti-migrant protest groups.
2: And at the World Cup, South Africa are out. Canada make history not only by being the first host nation to play a game on foreign soil, but also to get through to the round of 16. Now, your thoughts on that and all of our stories welcome, of course. Do send them to +44 77 86 20 50 85.
1: More international teams are arriving in Venezuela to join the rescue efforts following Wednesday's double earthquake. Tens of thousands of people are still estimated to be missing, but hopes of finding more survivors are fading. Nearly 1,500 have been confirmed dead so far. The main morgue in Caracas has been overwhelmed. There is growing anger with the Venezuelan government, with residents saying that it isn't doing enough to help them. Here's our correspondent, Ola Guerin, in one of the worst-hit cities, Catia-la-Mar.
16: On top of this mound of rubble, there are some more residents from the area. One man has located the body of his father beneath all of that crushed wreckage, but he has no way, nothing except his own hands, to try to recover the body. What's really striking here is not just the scale of the destruction, but the complete lack of any large-scale organized official assistance. There's no sign of the state here. People tell us they've gone through the pain of losing their loved ones and now they have to try to rescue them themselves.
1: That was Ola Guerin, our correspondent in Katia Lamar. And among the international groups arriving is Samaritan's Purse, an evangelical Christian humanitarian aid organization. I've been speaking to their spokesperson on the ground, Peter Holds.
17: I was able to arrive to La Guaira, and on our assessments, we drove into the heart of the disaster. Just an incredible amount of buildings that have collapsed and fallen over. Homes and buildings without, you know, walls on them anymore. Many people are out here, you know, sleeping on the streets and in shelters that are being erected around the town. A significant disaster. People are coming in to try to help. You'll see lines on the highways as you're coming into the area, of just people with mattresses and you know, whatever they can do to help in their vehicles. So certainly a lot of devastation, and we're really, really excited to be here to set up this emergency field hospital to help the people.
1: Tell us about that hospital. When and how soon will it be up and running, and how do you plan to do this?
17: Yeah, so our 767 landed yesterday, and on it was our emergency field hospital. We have been working from the sun up to well past the sun down on constructing this field hospital, just working as hard as we can to get it up and running. We intend to work through the day tomorrow, and we plan to open the hospital soon to start receiving patients. We're in good coordination with the local hospital here. They've been very good to us, and we're looking forward to opening and serving the people here.
1: What is the state of healthcare provision there? Because we understand that some hospitals were also affected by the earthquake.
17: Yes, from what I can tell, the hospitals were affected from the earthquake. Some in town are not functioning. Others are working at a lower capacity than they were able to before the earthquake. So there is a significant need, not only here for the emergent healthcare needs from the earthquake, but also there's going to be a long process here of getting the health system, you know, back online through the recovery phase of this disaster.
1: How long then do you intend to stay on the ground?
17: Yeah, so we intend to stay on the ground for approximately 60 days. This this varies, really just based off of how the recovery phase of the disaster goes, and really to the needs of what the population has here. But everything that we're going to do with this field hospital is going to support the long-term recovery of this area, because we like to bring in staff with us from the local healthcare system to come alongside us in the coming weeks. We want to build this field hospital to alleviate their burden, obviously. But in the coming weeks, as things start to normalize here, they'll come work with us in this hospital. And then we actually give this hospital to them to run, because their hospitals are damaged, and it's a gift to them to keep after we leave to help through the recovery phase.
1: A much needed gift indeed. And give us a sense of the, you know, how big this hospital is going to be, because I imagine the scale of the need on the ground is enormous, especially at this point in time.
17: Yeah, the scale of the need is very large here, and we are deploying our largest field hospital to this disaster. So we can provide about 30 surgeries a day out of our field hospital. We have intensive care units, we have a fully functioning ER, and we have lots of ward beds for people to stay in as well. And so our ER will be very busy. Our surgeons will be very busy here. Our field hospital will take up an entire baseball field, is where we're setting up. So it's quite large.
1: What challenges do you anticipate?
17: You know, every disaster is different, and certainly challenges arise. But I can say that we've had a warm reception here, and people are in support of us, and they're very excited to see this field hospital. come online. And so, you know, there's always the standard things that come up in every response, but we are ready to take on any challenge to support these people. I really feel like this is needed, and we have the support of those interested.
1: Peter Holes, the spokesperson of Samaritan's Purse, an evangelical Christian humanitarian aid organization that's setting up that field hospital in Caracas.
2: Let's head to South Africa now, where an unofficial deadline put in place by some anti-migrant groups looms for undocumented migrant workers to return home to their home countries. This has created anxiety among many communities. Now, many people from other African nations are worried they could be targeted. Some countries, including Nigeria, Ghana and Malawi, have organised voluntary repatriations. Meanwhile, those that are seeking asylum in South Africa for fear of political persecution in their home countries have nowhere to return to. Jean, who is from Burundi, has lived in South Africa for 9 years. She's currently in the process of seeking asylum, and she says she was attacked by an angry mob in April and now says she's worried about her and her children's safety. She sent Newsday this voice note.
18: I'm an asylum seeker, I'm a refugee. I ran away from my country because of issue of politics. So I am also a street vendor. I was attacked on April this year. A group of people came to me, starting swearing at me, calling me names, that I'm a foreigner, I'm a kwere-kwere, I have to go back where I came from. They destroy my stuff, everything, and also starting beating me in front of my kids. I got injury on my head and also on my face. So I was shocked because people, they just come from nowhere, starting fighting you. You didn't do anything wrong, but they are telling you that you are an immigrant. So I was very, very angry and shocked. So now I'm worried about this deadline, 30th June. We don't know what to do. I don't know where to go with my kids. I am very, very worried about this date. We don't know what is going to happen to us. I am worried. I am scared. I don't know what to do. I don't know where to go. As a refugee, I have the right to work. And my kids also have the right to study. But my kids, they are not going to school because of issue of papers. We are not working. We have to pay rent. So now we are so confused. We don't know what to do. We don't know how we're going to feed our kids.
2: Well, thanks to Jean for sending us that voice note. We can speak now to Stephanie de Souder Darbendi, who's an immigration and citizenship law specialist, also serves as an independent member of the Immigration Advisory Board appointed by South Africa's Minister of Home Affairs. Welcome to the programme. Can we talk about Jean, first of all, there? Scared, worried, not just for her, but also for her children. What should she do?
19: It's very unfortunate that she has to go through that, and it's sad and it's concerning, and I don't blame her for being scared. It sounds as though she has official refugee status, and not simply that she's, you know, in process pending. And of course, if she does, like anyone else that is documented, you have a right to be here, you have a right to stay here. The permits are valid for specific periods, and no civil society group can ask you for proof of your status or tell you to leave the country.
2: But they are doing that, aren't they?
19: They are doing that.
2: And in Jean's case, attempting to beat her up in the street.
19: And that's unfortunate. And I hope she reported the incident. The point is that inciting violence and breaking the law, these people need to be held accountable. And I don't know if she did report the incident, but if not, she should. She has the right to be protected from people like that. Everyone has the constitutional right to protest peacefully. But when it becomes violent, law enforcement needs to step in and hold those people accountable, regardless of nationality.
2: What do you make of the response from the authorities? And you advise the authorities on this. This deadline of the 30th of June is floating around, and people are adhering to it, even though it is not an official deadline.
19: Correct. People are adhering to it. It's symbolic rather than a legal deadline. And I've seen fake posters that have already been declared fake by the police station and Department of Home Affairs, where they've used the coat of arms saying that, you know, people, foreigners need to leave by 30th of June. And it's now moved from not just undocumented foreigners, but just foreigners in general. And I've always said this, that I don't think our government or law enforcement is doing enough. You see them marching along with the protesters. And again, there's absolutely nothing wrong with a peaceful protest. But the minute they start inciting violence or become violent, they need to be held accountable. And unfortunately, that's not what we're seeing. And that's why foreigners are scared and are afraid to send their children to school or go to work, because we're not seeing these people being held accountable, unfortunately.
2: The government continues to say that there is not a xenophobic climate in the country. We had Cyril Ramaphosa just a few days ago saying South Africans are peaceful, not xenophobic. How would you describe the mood in the country?
19: Well, I don't think that South Africans in general are xenophobic. I think that we're a country under pressure. People are frustrated by government failures. There are concerns of high unemployment, crime, public pressure, and those are real and valid concerns. But unfortunately, we've sidetracked. People blame what they see in their communities, and unfortunately, foreigners become the scapegoat. And this is what's happening at the moment. But in general, I don't think South Africans in general are xenophobic.
2: And when there is an impact on jobs and on housing, which, as you say, are legitimate concerns, have the authorities failed to address those in a meaningful way, which means it is people who are, in some cases, in the country legally, but yes, in other cases, illegally, who are being blamed?
19: So government can't ignore these concerns. Housing, unemployment, and public...
2: You say they can't, but have they ignored them?
19: Well, I think that they have. I think that they're not doing enough. I think that they've acknowledged that these are problems and that these are real issues, but I don't think that they're doing enough. We haven't seen real practical actions and solutions being put in place by government. We've seen the addresses by the president, by the Minister of Home Affairs, and they're all saying exactly the right thing, but there isn't follow through. And this is why people have lost faith in government, and this is why people think that they need to take the law into their own hands, and why they're doing what they're doing at the moment.
2: Yeah, we've had the Minister of Home Affairs on social media recently say no person forfeits their right to life, dignity, or their status as a human being because they are alleged to have violated the law. Would you like to see more of these vigilantes being arrested and tried?
19: I think they should be. It's not an issue of whether I like it or not. And I think that, to be honest, I think that I don't understand why they've been so slow at arresting these people. The leader of March and March, for example, a case I think was opened against her in January. A file was opened. She presented herself to the police and nothing's happened since then. Why? Why has nothing happened?
2: Thank you very much indeed. Stephanie de Souder Durbanly there, who is an immigration and citizenship law specialist in South Africa.
1: Let's now return to LA, where the World Cup is in the round of 32. Isaac Fennin is standing by for the updates.
3: Yeah, it's an exceedingly good time for African countries. It hasn't been a good day for African countries because South Africa were knocked out by Canada. But overall, the round of 32 will see excellent participation by African teams. 9 African countries made it to the round of 32. And you'll remember at the beginning of the competition, the 10 African countries got together and put out a statement criticising some alleged comments from the head of European football's governing football. He said some of the games would be uninteresting because of the expansion. And I caught up with African football journalist Osasu Obiuana and the former Nigeria captain William Troostekong, and started by asking Williams for his reflections on South Africa's performance against Canada.
20: In my opinion, I thought that they started the game off well. I thought that they were a bit tentative and a little bit too pessimistic to allow Canada to get back into the game. And afterwards, I think they'll be looking back probably with some sense of regret, because even though they've had an amazing World Cup run and made history for South Africa after such a difficult start, I don't think they would have felt like they really went out in the last game with all guns blazing and given themselves a best chance to qualify, just because I felt like they were just a little bit too hesitant, didn't get the ball into the final third enough. And also the substitutions in the second half, I don't think helped them to try and win the game in regular time.
3: Yeah, I mean, it was interesting the way in which they went. And as Will was saying there, they'll be very disappointed. And I imagine that's the feeling that Hugo Bruce had in the presser, right?
0: Well, Hugo Bruce has been saying for the last 4 years that South African players are technically good, but they lack the physique and they lack the power to compete, and that they needed to work seriously on those things. Mm. And he made it quite clear that that was the difference between the Canadians today and his side. Mm. The Canadians were stronger, they were more driven, and that enabled them to keep on going and going until they got the winner at the death. And he is saying that people in South Africa, within the South African football community, have not really been taking his advice on this issue seriously. And he is hoping that going forward, they will do that.
3: I want to talk generally now about African football, because I know we've got one blemish already, but 9 African teams at this World Cup. Osasu, is a really, really amazing feat for the continent, isn't it, to see this many teams make it out of the group phase?
0: Well, not really, I'm afraid, because this is a 48-team World Cup. It's not a 32-team World Cup. So, basically, we are now getting to the real end of the World Cup, the business end of the World Cup. And for me, I don't believe in this, oh, this is an African team, they've done so well to get this far. No, it's about excellence. It is about performance. It is about winning. It is not about saying, oh, we have tried. I mean, I've covered African football for 35 years. I've seen Cameroon in 1990. Oh, they did well. In 1994, when Nigeria lost to Italy in Foxborough, which I had to go to watch Ghana, England a few days ago. Oh, Nigeria did well. When Senegal got to the quarterfinals in 2002, the same. The same for Ghana in 2010. No! What matters is winning. What matters is excellence. Mm. And what we want to see from African teams at the World Cup is going all the way, not just qualifying for one stage. No, that's not good enough for me.
3: What do you say to that, Will?
20: I'm not sure if I 100% agree with that. Simply because for me, the showings that we have seen from the African teams at the World Cup, including debutants, has been commendable. I think for South Africa, how they started the tournament to where they got now has been commendable. I don't think that they've given the best showing in the last game, but they for them still to reach the knockout phases has been good. But I can understand it's easier, the format that has been given now, but still for 8 out of the 10 teams that entered the tournament from Africa to still be in it, and 9 out of 10 out of the group stage, I think is a positive step. And I think all the games that we have seen have reflected also, whether it's been in the performances or scorelines, that the teams are competitive, more competitive than they have been over the previous editions.
3: And at the start of the tournament, we saw the African teams justifying their place here, because obviously with this 48 teams means more teams at the competition. So it's like Will says, it surely is a step in the right direction that they have actually proven that they belong here.
0: Well, I haven't changed my opinion regarding the size of the World Cup. I think that having 48 teams is too much. It complicates the qualification process. 32 has been the ideal size for me. My issue was that within the 32, Africa wasn't being given enough spaces within that 32, and they should have been given more. So the only way they could have given Africa more within the political, you know, comings and goings in world football was to increase the size and then say, okay, well, now we can give Africa some more spots. Yes, for me in this World Cup so far, the best team has been Cape Verde, the debutant, because to play against two former world champions and be able to come out standing as a debutant from a country of 500,000 people, that is an incredible performance. And so if they do not go beyond the round of 32 when they have to play against the best player in the world and the world champions, I will not have anything negative to say about Cape Verde. But I would just say I hope they give it their best, because football is a game, you know, the ball is round, the field is green, it's 11 against 11. And on any given day, any team can be beaten. After all, Argentina lost to Saudi Arabia at the last World Cup in Qatar. So why not Cape Verde if they go for it?
3: Yeah, I mean, we've seen the amazing story of Cape Verde, and, you know, they're playing Argentina on Friday, and they still haven't lost a game at this competition. So they've got as good a chance as any, don't they?
20: I mean, I'm also a realistic person. I'm very positive for the continent. But playing against Argentina and the showing that we have seen so far from them, it's going to be a really difficult game. But still, for Cape Verde to be there and to give it a shot, we never know what's going to happen. I think for us to really measure the success of the African teams at the tournament, we're talking a little bit too early. I think once we get past the next knockout, the first knockout round, we can give a real credible score of how many teams have managed to proceed from there. But from now, I think it has been positive. Cape Verde, I would say, have of course a chance, but it's going to be very minimal the way that Messi is playing, the way that Argentina is playing for Messi. But that's also a big step. I don't think Cape Verde would necessarily represent us as the best team on the continent as it stands, if we look at the other teams that are on show still. But Argentina, on the other hand, is the best team of South America or America in general. So I don't think that's a fair matchup to say, okay, this is where Africa is at. However, I do think that it's interesting to see what will happen that day.
3: I mean, I was at the final, the Africa Cup of Nations final between Morocco and Senegal, and those two teams look like teams that could go pretty far. And I think they've both have had different journeys at this World Cup, but Senegal may be rounding into form, and Morocco, of course, got Netherlands as well. Will, do you think that either of those two sides can go far? Who do you think is best equipped to go far at this tournament?
20: Morocco. Morocco's been, for me, from performances, not just reputation, for Morocco has been the best performing team. I'm very excited to see about the playing style, the youth in the team, the coaches, but they've had the proper infrastructure for the last 10 years to produce a team that we see now. We've seen delayed gratification of what they have invested fundamentally in their league, in their national team, organisation, in sports in general. And I think also based on what the experience they would have got in 2022, they've got players there that know how to get far in the tournament. So it's going to be a really interesting game. I think Netherlands is, of course, a very tough match. If it would have been Morocco playing against Canada, I would have counted them into the next round already. But if they want to go further than they did in Qatar, then now against Netherlands will be a great time to show it.
3: And who do you think, Asasu, is the best place to go far?
0: Well, it's difficult to say. William is talking about Morocco and Senegal. I think he is right, but the question is how well will they adapt to the demands of the game they have to play. I think for Morocco, they have an advantage that they actually play a lot better against European sides than they do against African sides. And that's because many of the players grew up in Europe, play in Europe, and their mentality in terms of football is essentially European. When they do come to play in Africa and the game is more robust, a bit tougher, they do struggle. So I think it's going to be a good game against Netherlands, and they're in with a decent shot to win. For Senegal, the big question is, can they just settle down now after all the mess, the administrative mess, not paying the coach for months, not giving the players their bonuses? They need to settle down and focus on the football. If they can do that, there are still young players. Yes, players like Kalidou Koulibaly have not been doing well, but you have the player from Tottenham, Sah, who's been on the bench. I think Pap Thiaw needs to have more confidence in the young talent that he has in the Senegal team. He needs to give them a chance, because I think they have the ability to do something for him.
3: Well, it'll be interesting to see who is well placed to go far in this competition. Really, really appreciate you both for joining us. Thank you very much.
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2: Hello, you're with Newsday on the BBC World Service with Anne Soy in Nairobi and Rob Young in London.
1: The efforts to try and find people still alive in the rubble of last week's earthquakes in Venezuela are still going on, with specialist rescue teams from around the world now inside the country.
2: Tens of thousands of people are still missing, and in some areas, rescue teams are still to arrive. 5 days on, some are still digging through the debris with their bare hands. We will report from Katia Lamar, one of the worst affected places.
3: I'm Isaac Bannin in Los Angeles, reporting on the World Cup. On Monday, Morocco took on Netherlands in a high-profile World Cup knockout match.
1: And we go to Germany, where extreme heat temperatures are sparking warnings. That and more after the latest bulletin of World News.
23: BBC News with Emily Thomas. More international teams have been arriving in Venezuela to join the rescue effort following Wednesday's double earthquake. Tens of thousands of people are still estimated to be missing, but hopes of finding more survivors are fading. There's growing anger with the Venezuelan government as residents say there isn't enough support. The interim president, Delcy Rodriguez, says progress has been made towards restoring key services.
24: We have already restored about 75% of electricity service. Teams are continuing to work towards full restoration of electrical services as well as water services. And the transit and circulation in roadways are about 90% restored, which is very important for rescue operations.
23: An American official has said the US and Iran have agreed to stop their attacks. The official also said technical talks on the recent memorandum of understanding were expected to continue. Yoland Nell is in Jerusalem.
25: The renewed fighting was triggered by efforts to reopen the Strait of Hormuz, with differing interpretations of the memorandum of understanding to end the war. Now a US official says that both sides will stand down for now, allowing vessels to move freely. The latest exchanges of fire in the Gulf began after Iran attacked a cargo vessel last Thursday. President Trump threatened that Iran would cease to exist if it didn't honor the interim agreement. Over the weekend, the new US-brokered ceasefire between Israel and Lebanon has also looked shaky, as fighting has continued between Israel and Hezbollah, which opposes the agreement. Tehran says the hostilities in Lebanon must stop for a wider ceasefire deal to stick.
23: Pakistan says it has carried out airstrikes and ground assaults on Islamist militant targets across the Afghan border. The strikes come days after an Islamist group attacked a Pakistani paramilitary camp in the southern city of Karachi, killing three troopers. Yama Barit is in Kabul.
26: The Taliban government says Pakistani warplanes struck several locations in Kunar, Paktia and Paktika provinces overnight, killing and injuring dozens of civilians, including women and children. The worst-hit area was Mandikhel in Paktia. A local hospital says it received more than 40 injured patients. Pakistan has confirmed carrying out the strikes, but says they targeted militant camps belonging to Tehrik-e-Taliban of Pakistan, or TTP. Islamabad says 29 militants were killed after intelligence-led ground operations and air strikes in the area.
23: President Putin has acknowledged that Russia is suffering fuel shortages as a result of Ukrainian attacks on energy infrastructure, but said the situation was not critical. Mr. Putin said the main task was to increase air defences and ensure fuel supplies, especially to Crimea. World News from the BBC.
5: Andy Burnham, who's expected to become Britain's new Prime Minister next month, is due to give his first major policy speech since Keir Starmer announced his resignation. He will set out a plan to raise living standards across the UK. Mr. Burnham is also expected to focus on devolution, arguing that more decisions should be made outside London. Australia and Vanuatu have signed a sweeping economic and security agreement that bars any foreign military base on the Pacific Island nation. Vanuatu's Prime Minister, Jotam Napaat, described it as a significant step up in the relationship. Katie Watson reports.
6: This pact, known as the Nakamal Agreement, was meant to have been signed nearly 10 months ago. But Vanuatu's Prime Minister, Jotham Napaat, pulled out of a signing ceremony last September, citing concerns about sovereignty. This agreement is a watered-down version of the original, but it still sets out that critical infrastructure in Vanuatu won't become militarised. In exchange, a

0: particles and dark matter. One of the most famous names in global fitness, Les Mills, has died at the age of 91. He competed in the shot put and discus for New Zealand at 4 Olympic Games. With his wife, he opened his first gym in Auckland, creating a nationwide chain, before lending his name to a fitness brand that developed group workouts set to music, such as Body Pump and Body Combat. BBC News.
1: Thank you for those updates. 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We're live in London with Rob Young and in Nairobi with me and Sori.
2: We'll get the latest from Venezuela shortly, where international teams have joined efforts to rescue people following those two devastating earthquakes last week. We'll hear from our correspondent on the ground.
1: We'll also head to Germany to hear how the country is dealing with extreme temperatures and hear about rebuilding in Gaza.
2: And Isaac Fannin will join us again from the World Cup. He's back in Los Angeles. Watch the first knockout game. He'll give us his report on that. Also looking ahead to some great games later on today. Your thoughts on all of our stories welcome, of course, by text or WhatsApp. Send them to +44 77 86 20 50 85. So the efforts to find people still alive in the rubble of last week's earthquakes in Venezuela continue, with specialist rescue teams from around the world now inside the country. The official death toll stands at 1,400, but tens of thousands of people are still missing. In many cases, collapsed buildings still haven't been searched at all. Two boys were among 33 people rescued alive over the weekend. The coastal town of Catia-la-Mar was one of the worst affected areas, and our correspondent Will Grant reports from there.
3: When the twin earthquakes struck Venezuela, a small Chinese supermarket in the town of Catia-la-Mar was full, with the owners, employees, customers and some of their children inside. The building came down in seconds, giving most of them no chance to escape. Since then, their neighbours have worked day and night to find them in the rubble. Using pickaxes and their bare hands, they had some initial success, dragging out the injured owner. But mostly it has just been bodies, including the owner's wife and child. Three victims remain inside.
4: Mi sobrina.
5: Su sobrina. Siento tanto.
4: Gracias.
3: One of them is Rosa Rocha's niece. She was an employee at the supermarket, and Rosa is hopeful they recover her remains to give her a dignified burial.
4: Esto no es nada.
3: This is nothing compared to what's happened over there, though, says Rosa bluntly, indicating across the highway. Every single building has gone down, entire apartment blocks down. This place has collapsed.
6: This is one of so many examples. Small business, completely collapsed, burnt out, and only now, days after the impact of the twin earthquakes, is any heavy machinery coming to lend a hand. Everything has been done by hand by neighbours.
3: Watching the recovery operation was Simon Odas from Caracas. The last time his cousin was seen was entering this shop, but he simply doesn't know for sure if he's among the victims, and the uncertainty is killing him. It's like you're drowning or you're burning, he says. I wouldn't wish this on my worst enemy. There are no words for it. I feel enormous desperation. At the partially destroyed bus terminal in Catia-la-Mar, a field hospital has been set up in the car park. Doctors and nurses from all over Venezuela have volunteered to give free treatment to the injured. Maria Carolina Ramon is a medical technology expert who brought in much-needed portable equipment.
6: How big a task is this field hospital facing?
7: It's huge. I have been coming here for the past 3 days. Thank God today the volume decreased, so we don't have as many people as the day yesterday and the day before yesterday. But it was huge. There were a lot of people who were helped, not only in the medical field, but also they provide food and clothes to all the people who lost everything.
3: The hospital was set up by a private clinic in conjunction with the health ministry. The food donation point outside was also private agribusiness working with the state, not traditionally a friendly relationship in Venezuela. But Ms. Ramon says to tackle this tragedy, politics must be put aside.

0: one of the things that characterize most the Venezuelans is that doesn't matter what party you are from, when hard times comes, everybody got it together. And it doesn't matter if you're wealthy or you are poor, everybody comes together and everybody helps.
1: And these are the hardest of hard times.
0: Yes, it is. The experience that we had the past Wednesday was the longest minute of our life.
2: There are so many thousands of families in Catia La Mar now homeless that they've set up a temporary camp in the local baseball stadium. The only thing to protect them from the elements are donated nylon tents or makeshift shelters they've put together with blankets and sheets. The youngest resident of this tent city is Aiden, a one-month-old baby. Since he came into the world, he has lost his home and is extremely lucky not to have lost his life when the building came down as he was in his parents' arms. The size of the rebuilding Catia La Mar is so vast that in all probability, Aiden will be a toddler before he's back living in permanent accommodation once again.
3: BBC's Will Grant there reporting from Catia La Mar.
4: Let's now head to Los Angeles and join Isaac Fanning, who has been following all the World Cup action. And Mohamed Bah in the Gambia, Isaac, says that South Africa bowed out to the host nation, Canada, in the World Cup round of 32. But their courage, fight and pride will not go unnoticed. A narrow loss, but a performance that made a nation proud. How is it going there?
5: Yeah, I think that is a fair assessment of South Africa's defeat to Canada. They fought really, really hard against Canada, and frankly they were beaten by one moment of quality in the game by Stefan Istakio in the 92nd minute. They had their chances and they kind of limited Canada as well, so it was a bit of an unfortunate defeat for them. I watched the game here at the Los Angeles stadium, but it is Canada who will go through, and the knockout games are, we're into the meat of them, because for the next 5 days we're going to have three matches every day. So in around about 10 hours time, the second round of 32 match will take place. Brazil will take on Japan in Houston, then we'll see Germany play Paraguay in Boston, and then we finish on Monday with a mouth-watering matchup, Morocco taking on the Netherlands. So why don't we speak to a bright light from Morocco. Moroccan journalist Jalal Bounoir joins us from Morocco. Jalal, Morocco have probably been Africa's most entertaining side at this World Cup, and they'll be a little bit disappointed that they've got the Netherlands, because they've already played some of the best teams in this competition already, but they'll go into this game full of hope that they can get a win, won't they?
6: Yeah, thank you so much for having me. It's probably the biggest game of the round of 32. It's the only match between two teams ranked in the FIFA's top 10. That's why it's very difficult. So, you know, the Netherlands are sixth in the world, while Morocco are seventh. So, you know, it's a tough game for Morocco. The Moroccan fans, they know this, because we are facing one of the best sides in this tournament so far, because they play with confidence, they control possession, they are very strong going forward. So that's why we know that it's a very, very tough game. But generally speaking, the two teams, Morocco and Netherlands, they know each other very well, and Moroccan head coach Mohamed Werby also knows the Dutch football. He coached, you know, in Belgium for several years, where his teams often played against Dutch clubs and academy sides. So I think this will be a very tactical game. The Netherlands will try to keep the ball and control the tempo and use their technical quality. And Morocco will be happy to stay compact, you know, defend. And we know Mohamed Werby, he can read games very, very, very, you know, smartly. So Morocco will try to defend as a team. It's a tough game. Maybe, as I said, it's the one that is gathering two top teams in the ranking of FIFA. But but we do trust, you know, the Moroccan players.
5: And Jalal, I wanted to get your thoughts on this, because I think it feels like a little bit of a derby, because in this Moroccan team there are three players who are Dutch-born players. I remember 4 years ago Morocco took on Spain and it felt like it was a derby match there, but this team, there are players, and you've intimated that the coach knows the Dutch players as well, but there's a very big connection between Morocco and the Netherlands, isn't there?
6: Exactly, that's really true. So many Moroccan players from this team in this competition, this World Cup, were raised in the Netherlands. They played there. We have, for example, Ismail Saibari, our forward, who has scored 3 goals. He is the best. He was named the best player in the Dutch league with PSV, his club, and he's now joining Bayern München, by the way, and also other players like Nosair Mazraoui, who is a pure product, our left back, who is a pure product of Ajax Amsterdam, and he knows the players there, and also other players who were in Netherlands, like, for example, Hakim Ziyech and other players. Even the coach of Netherlands, he knows those players, and he knows the Moroccan players. And don't forget about the number of Moroccans who live in the Netherlands. So this game will be a strong one there. So many Moroccans will be supporting Morocco there in the Netherlands. So it's like a derby. We know each other, and as I told you, Wahbi, when he was the coach of Anderlecht under 21, he used to play a lot with Dutch clubs like PSV, like Feyenoord, like Ajax Amsterdam. He knows them very well, and that's an advantage. But at the same time, it's a tough game for some Moroccan players like Ismail Saibari, like Nosair Mazraoui, and also Salah Ad-Din, who still now plays as a winger for PSV Eindhoven.
5: Yeah, I mean, I believe in the Netherlands last year, it was estimated to be around about 430,000 Moroccans who live in the Netherlands. Jalal, really, really great chatting to you. That Moroccan journalist, Jalal Benoit. I'm very, very much excited for that match. I think it's going to be a fascinating encounter between those two teams. Can Morocco go one better and make it to a final of a World Cup? They've got a tough road ahead of them, though.
4: Tough road ahead indeed. Many thanks, Isaac Fannin. We're looking forward to that and more from the World Cup. For now, let's head to Singapore for some business news. And South Korea is set to unveil 3 major projects to fuel its next phase of growth. Our business presenter, Suranjana Tewari, has all the details. Suranjana, what's this about?
7: Yeah, this is a major announcement that's come out of South Korea by the president alongside 2 of the world's biggest memory chip makers, Samsung and SK Hynix. And basically, it's a mega investment worth billions of dollars, hundreds of billions of dollars, actually, in the artificial intelligence and chip building industries over several years. So it was announced in a televised presentation, and President Lee Jae-myung said, "Semiconductors, physical AI, and AI data centers were the triple axis of South Korea's great leap forward, and that's why he was making this announcement." Now, of course, we know the demand for things like AI chips is on the high, and South Korea is responsible for making a lot of those chips. And so this is really fitting with sort of future technology, what's often called productive forces in those sort of global economy, investments for the future, if you like, for the technology and the devices support that we will be using for many years to come.
4: And briefly, there have been criticisms of that plan from opposition politicians. What are they saying?
7: That's right. They have really criticized this plan, especially the president's plan, because he's aiming to build these data centers and these factories in the southwest of the country. Now, they say that that's where a lot of his voters live, 85% of them. And therefore, you can imagine all the sort of local economy that will be boosted as a result of these investments will benefit. And therefore, it's his supporters, essentially, who will benefit from this investment.
4: Many thanks, Suranjana Tewari there.
3: Now, it is more than 8 months since the ceasefire in Gaza began, but no meaningful rebuilding work is taking place. The territory remains shattered, with about 1.5 million people still displaced by the war between Israel and Hamas. Local authorities and aid agencies say they're doing what they can, but under President Trump's Board of Peace plan, Hamas must disarm before reconstruction can take place. So what is life like in Gaza now? I've been speaking to Ahmad, who's worked for years as an esports commentator.
8: It seems hard because so many people try to get sustainable internet at their homes, but with the lack of good materials, the good equipment, it's nearly impossible. I need like a decent 20 megabits of internet consistently, and I can't have that anywhere now in Gaza. If you apply for ISP to be connected to your house, you can't get more than 4 megabits, and that's not enough to open Facebook. I try to contact other locations where they're maintained their equipment from before war, and they're like a handful of places where I can go now, but I can't get internet, but I can't get electricity, so I have to bring my own generator. It's too expensive to refill it with fuel. It becomes unsustainable to work in esports because I have to buy my own generator, bring my own equipment, and even then, the electricity generated by those portable generators are not sustainable. It can burn my battery or my laptop.
3: And yet you are showing flexibility, entrepreneurship in finding other lines of work.
8: Yes, that's the solution I found when I couldn't go to those events. Like, imagine I need to go to Saudi Arabia, but there is no crossing. I obtained the visa, but I couldn't go out, so I had to improvise. I brought my own laptop. I brought the ISP equipment back from Gaza to Rafah in the north, and I wanted to commentate online, and they destroyed the building near us, so I couldn't get the equipment out anywhere. So I lost the equipment. I lost the opportunity, and I couldn't continue my work in esports at all until now. So I tried to go back to content writing, and thankfully I was able to work even from tents, even from my tent in the so-called humanitarian area. I bring my laptop, try to charge it with solar powered systems. I have like 4 small solar powered panels, and I charge my laptop with it for like 4 hours, so I can get it fully charged. Then I go to somewhere with decent internet, like 1 or 2 megabits. I try to work from that place, finish my work, send it, then go back. I needed to walk like 7 kilometers a day. Then I come back and do the daily chores, from making fire to making food to getting to the markets, blah, blah, blah.
3: That sounds a very busy, full, tiring day.
8: Yes. I wake up at 5 and finish those tasks by 9 p.m.
3: IT worker Ahmed there, speaking to me from Gaza.
4: To Germany now, where large parts of the country's east are forecast to see big population drops over the coming decades. That's as the nation, known as the powerhouse of Europe, continues to see deaths outpace births. At the same time, immigration levels are falling. But why is Germany's former communist east so affected? Our correspondent Jessica Parker reports.
9: I'm in the town of Oschersleben, in the state of Saxony-Anhalt. Of the 5 states that were once part of Germany's communist East, this one has seen the most drastic population drop, around a 26% fall since 1990. We're here to meet a guy who came back to his hometown after years away, Jan Nicholas. You were born in 1989.
10: Yes.
9: So when the Berlin Wall fell.
10: Yes.
9: A Wendekind,
10: yes.
9: Turning point child, as it were. You were obviously a baby in 1989.
10: Sure.
9: But growing up here, what did you see change in the local area?
10: There was a big change because obviously lots of people left after the reunification. People needed to look for new jobs, for new opportunities. And obviously lots of people left because the opportunities were in the West.
11: This is the middle of the checkpoint. The police are making no attempt to stop people. The gates have been thrown open. And
9: there was euphoria when the Berlin Wall fell.
11: Pouring over to take a look at a West. In some cases, their first look.
9: But for the East, it would also lead to a huge sense of loss. Many firms suddenly exposed to capitalism struggled or collapsed. There was an exodus West. Birth rates in the East plunged. They later picked up. but remain low as part of a wider trend.
10: So we were really happy to get a place in the kindergarten.
9: It's something Jan Nicholas is noticing.
10: Now our kindergarten asks us if we know other families with children. So actually in the newspaper, there are now articles where kindergartens need children.
12: So what specifically are you doing to try and get people into Oschersleben?
10: I want to bring this topic back on the kitchen tables, that people start talking about demographic change more. Yeah. We have to talk to everyone to come back.
9: We're driving past forests and fields, and it's across large parts of the more rural east where further big population falls are forecast. Regions that have seen way less immigration than the big cities or the west. And when it comes to those who left after the wall fell, there's something else that's important to understand.
13: The second wave of out-migration peaked around 2005.
9: Dr. Katja Salomo is a sociologist.
13: It was highly selective. Young people, highly educated people, and especially women were more likely to leave.
12: But the women that left, they left ages ago. I mean, there must be...
13: New women now.
12: There must be new women, exactly. Yeah.
13: So if you look at the current marriage population, the 18 to 40-year-old, you will see that in the older age group of that population, you still have this imbalance. But the children that were never born continue to be a miss, and they will also not have children. So this is how population decline works. It gets worse and worse and worse.
14: Begrüßen Sie den nächsten Ministerpräsidenten Ulrich Siegmund.
9: A campaign video by the far-right's Alternative for Deutschland. Saxony-Anhalt may be the epicenter of a political earthquake. In upcoming elections, the AfD has a real shot at winning power.
13: Research shows that electoral support for far-right parties, including the AfD, tends to be higher in the regions most affected by population decline and its consequences. There's a strong sense of loss and stagnation accordingly, as we know from surveys, along with the feeling of not receiving a fair share of what society has to offer.
12: We can go outside.
9: Sure. Yeah.
12: Coffee is coming.
9: There are initiatives to try and pull people to the east. Kati Luwe runs one of them from Halberstadt, a town nestled near the Harz Mountains. She works to promote the area and match people with jobs.
15: The main fear is that we will see towns and villages which are half empty. If only half the population is left in a village, the infrastructure suffers. We already see school closures in many parts of the region. And I think we have to fight against that to maintain a certain quality of life in our rural areas.
16: In der ländlichen Region oben zu halten.
9: The world famous organ in Halberstadt Cathedral. It's nearly 40 years since the Berlin Wall fell. A seismic moment with persistent, powerful reverberations.
4: Jessica Parker reporting there. And you've been sending your messages on some of the stories that we've been covering on the program. Our top story on Venezuela. Matthew Philemon Bayo in Sierra Leone says that actually the world needs to support Venezuela from such a tragedy. Very much painful and heartbreaking indeed. May the souls of all those who've lost their lives rest in peace. And James in South Sudan says he sends his condolence to those who have lost their loved ones. This is Newsday.
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3: Hello, you're with Newsday from the BBC World Service with Anne Soy in Nairobi and Rob Young in London.
4: The search for survivors continues in Venezuela, with international rescue teams now helping in that operation. The death toll is now at least 1,500.
5: And Eliza Fanning in Los Angeles will be chatting about one of this city's favourite daughters, Serena Williams, who makes a return to singles tennis at Wimbledon, which starts on Monday. All after the BBC News.
18: BBC News with Emily Thomas. More international teams have been arriving in Venezuela to join the rescue effort following Wednesday's double earthquake. Tens of thousands of people remain missing, while hopes of finding survivors fade. Nearly 1,500 have been confirmed dead. An American official has said the US and Iran have agreed to stand down after a series of clashes around the Strait of Hormuz. He said technical talks on the recent memorandum of understanding were expected to continue. There's no confirmation from Iran. Pakistan has carried out airstrikes and ground assaults on Islamist militant targets across the Afghan border. The Pakistani Information Minister said the provinces of Paktia, Paktika and Kunar were hit. Australia and Vanuatu have signed a sweeping economic and security agreement. It bars any foreign military base on the Pacific Island nation. In exchange, Australia will provide greater economic support. Vanuatu is at the centre of strategic rivalry between China and US allies. Andy Burnham, who's expected to become Britain's new Prime Minister next month, is due to give his first major policy speech since Keir Starmer announced his resignation. He will set out a plan to raise living standards across the UK. The world's most powerful particle accelerator, the Large Hadron Collider, is shutting down for a four-year upgrade. Scientists hope that boosting the machine's ability to accelerate and smash particles will provide 100 times more data to hunt for dark matter. A fossil which had been ignored for 40 years has turned out to be the first dinosaur bone ever found in Antarctica. The specimen belongs to the British Antarctic Survey. And co-hosts Canada have defeated South Africa 1-0 in the first match of the knockout stage of the World Cup. World News from the BBC.
4: Many thanks for that news. Hello and welcome to Newsday on the BBC World Service with me, Anne Soy, in Nairobi and Rob Young in London. Over the next half hour, we go to Venezuela and South Africa.
3: We'll also head to Los Angeles, which is where Isaac Fannin is, for the first knockout game of the World Cup. He'll give his report on that. Also, they're talking about Serena Williams returning to Wimbledon this week for her first competitive singles match in nearly 4 years. Your thoughts on our stories welcome, of course, by text or WhatsApp, +44 77 86 20 50 85.
4: In Venezuela, 33 people were pulled alive from debris over the weekend, according to the interim president, Delcy Rodriguez. But with tens of thousands still missing following last week's twin earthquakes, families have accused her government of not doing enough to coordinate response efforts. The hopes of finding survivors are slowly fading, even as international rescue teams arrive to help. Aid agencies say that the first 48 to 72 hours after a disaster are crucial for finding people alive. We are now on day five, and Venezuelan authorities say that more than 1,450 people have been killed in that disaster that saw hundreds of buildings flattened. BBC Mundo's Norberto Parades has returned to the capital from La Guaira, the worst affected state, and the place of his birth. He told me what he saw there.
0: Right now, I am in Caracas, but I have visiting hardest hit areas like La Guaira. The northern suburbs of Caracas have been badly hit as well. And I think the worst hit place is to the west of the La Guaira state, which most of the buildings have collapsed. Dozens of buildings have collapsed.
4: What is going on in terms of rescue and perhaps recovery?
0: So there is some aid reaching certain areas, but in others there is a growing sense of abandonment. People say that the help is either too slow or is simply not arriving. There is more and more frustration from the population in La Guaira. People are now blaming the government for what they see as a delayed response.
4: There were international groups that had announced they would be coming to help. There are U.S. forces, U.S. military, people who are coming in as well. How is that going in terms of the kind of support Venezuela is receiving from the international community?
0: Well, you have teams here from Mexico, from Qatar, from the UK, from the US, and they have now arrived. But the level of destruction is truly unimaginable here. Like, nothing really prepares you for what you're about to see when you enter the zone, La Guaira. And people feel that the help hasn't been quick enough. People are losing hope. And most people I spoken to, they just ask for more and more help because they want to speak to the media and send a message to the outside world that the situation here is extremely dire and that Venezuela urgently needs assistance.
4: There are tens of thousands of people missing. Have you met some of their family? What do they say?
0: Yes, I've been today actually to this complex that had five buildings in La Guaira. And all these buildings just collapsed. And, you know, there are no rescuers there. I mean, it's just a civil society who has gathered and they're working with their bare hands to remove the rubble. So that's why they think that the government and the government hasn't been quick enough in the response, and the international aid is just the level of destruction is huge, and there are places that haven't even been searched because there are some streets that you can even enter because of the rubble. The streets are blocked. And people know that there are still people trapped there.
4: Tell us about the level of coordination of these efforts on the ground. The government is being criticized, but is there any form of coordination even with the international teams that are coming in? Do families know where to go to report those who are missing?
0: Not really. I've been visiting hospitals and, you know, like people go desperately to hospitals trying to look for the loved ones, and the staff can't even say where, like, who the people there in the hospital are sometimes. So they have put some lists outside of the hospitals, the main hospitals in La Guaira, where people look for their relatives' names, but there is a lack of information. There is a lack of coordination as well. I think the more organized groups are the international teams. I've seen the Mexican and the Salvadorian teams who are very organized. They go to one place, they bring equipment, they search for survivors. But the thing is that I feel that they don't spend enough time in some areas, talking to some people in La Guaira. And you have all the civil society, Venezuelan people who have come from all parts of Venezuela to help from states that are very far away, like 300 kilometers, and they've taken days to come here. There are people that are helping, you know, like I went to a place where I was asking for what's the name of this building. No one could tell me because no one knew anyone there. Their relatives, you know, they were very old people who couldn't help. So it was other Venezuelans who were helping them find their relatives in the rubble.
4: It must be very difficult even for you in your country covering such a story.
0: People used to go on holidays, people from Caracas, the capital, people from all over the country. It's a very sunny place. It's a place where, it's the Caribbean Sea is there. People have second homes, had second homes there. So So it was, La Guaira has always been the holiday, a holiday destination, a popular holiday destination for Venezuelans. And now it looks more like a war zone.
4: Norberto Paredes there from the BBC's Spanish language service, BBC Mundo, speaking to me a little earlier.
3: In South Africa, an unofficial deadline put in place by some anti-migrant groups looms for undocumented migrant workers to return to their home countries. This, as you would imagine, has created anxiety among many communities. Many from other African countries are worried they could be targeted. Some nations, including Nigeria, Ghana and Malawi, have organised voluntary repatriations. Meanwhile, those that are seeking asylum in South Africa for fear of political persecution in their home countries have nowhere to return to. Jean, who's from Burundi, has lived in South Africa for 9 years. She's currently in the process of seeking asylum. She says she was attacked by an angry mob in April, and now she's worried about her and her children's safety. She sent Newsday this voice note.
1: I'm an asylum seeker. I'm a refugee. I ran away from my country because of issue of politics. So I am also a street vendor. I was attacked on April this year. A group of people came to me, starting swearing at me, calling me names, that I'm a foreigner, I'm a kwerekwere, I have to go back where I came from. They destroyed my stuff, everything, and also starting beating me in front of my kids. I got injury on my head and also on my face. So I was shocked because people, they just come from nowhere, starting fighting you. You didn't do anything wrong, but they are telling you that you are an immigrant. So I was very, very angry and shocked. So now I'm worried about this deadline, 30th June. We don't know what to do. I don't know where to go with my kids. I am very, very worried about this date. We don't know what is going to happen to us. I am worried. I am scared. I don't know what to do. I don't know where to go. As a refugee, I have the right to work, and my kids also have the right to study. But my kids, they are not going to school because of issue of papers. We are not working. We have to pay rent. So now we are so confused. We don't know what to do. We don't know how we're going to feed our kids.
3: Well, thanks to Jean for sending us her thoughts there. Well, joining us now from Durban, at one of the epicentres of these anti-migrant protests, is Eric Jean Batoki, who is a Burundian who's lived in South Africa for 19 years. He's also a project coordinator for Africa Awake, which was set up by refugees to provide support for other refugees and asylum seekers. Welcome to the programme. Eric, how common is the experience of Jean, who we just heard from?
2: That is a common experience which many refugees and asylum seekers are going through, especially in recent months. So all those who have been trading in informal trading, they were chased away. They were chased away, and even if they were having operating licenses from the municipality, they were chased away by the March and March and other groups which are anti-migrant, and many are forced to stay without any form of employment.
3: And so what are people doing? Are some people choosing to leave South Africa if they're able to?
2: Yes, I can say that this particular time there is a mass exodus from South Africa because many people are leaving. But the challenge remains on the documented refugees and asylum seekers who cannot go back to their countries as for now. So that is the main challenge, and they are not given a proper attention to.
3: What are people worried about? What could happen when this unofficial deadline of tomorrow passes?
2: Yeah, the unofficial deadline of tomorrow, as for us, our observation is it's already happening. It has already a huge impact. Hence, there is, as we I'm speaking to you, they from yesterday and the before yesterday, many refugee businesses, they were attacked and the other they were burned down in the township. And as we speak, people are living in extreme fear. Many of them, they are not even getting out of their houses, but there be others that are being chased out by the landlord because they can't afford to pay their rent. Hence, they be not working for a while. So that is a situation which is there. There's a total uncertainty in the refugee community, especially here in Durban.
3: We heard from an immigration lawyer on the program an hour ago who said that she would like the government to prosecute more forcefully people who are attacking migrants, whether they're legal or in the country illegally. What is your assessment of how the authorities have been handling these protests?
2: That's what I would say, that that is a theory, but they're not practicing what they think, because the for this anti-migrant sentiment to gain momentum, it's because of inaction of the government, and especially the Department of Home Affairs itself, because it's been a long time since last year when people been physically attacked and blocked from entering, accessing the medical facilities, and properly documented the people, they were chased away. What the government did, nothing. And there's been all happening since last year and up to now. So it's now out of control. They can't control it anymore. And themselves, they are acting under pressure of accepting that the issue of migration is the problem they have. And for that reason, they are not doing what they're supposed to do. Like, I'll tell you, like for the immigration department themselves, they've been rendering many refugees and asylum seekers who are properly documented and undocumented, with the fine they're instituting in their department, which are illegal. So the issue of trusting the state as for now is not going to make sense at all.
3: Thank you very much. That's Eric Jean Butoki there, who is a Burundian who's lived in South Africa for 19 years, also helped set up that refugee support organisation, Africa Awake. And I just wonder what this is doing to the reputation of South Africa as a place to live and work across the rest of the African continent.
4: Oh, it's a major, major dent. And, you know, the conversations, and you can see even from the World Cup, lots of Africans supporting the opponents of South Africa in the tournament. So it has reverberated across the continent. And, you know, I was just reading a report from Mozambique where the government says that it has repatriated the bodies of 7 people who were killed during incidents, they say, of xenophobic attacks in South Africa. So it's sending, the relations with African countries are becoming very, you know, they're facing testing times. And talking of sport and the World Cup, let's head back to Los Angeles, where Isaac Fennin is. We were just talking about South Africa now out of the tournament, and it's not just about we've been talking a lot about football, Isaac, but you have something else.
5: Yes, indeed. The return of one of Los Angeles' biggest sports stars. Serena Williams, maybe the greatest female tennis player of all time, will play her first competitive singles match in nearly 4 years when she returns to Wimbledon. Williams has won at SW19 7 times. She has 23 Grand Slam titles. In recent years, the 44-year-old has been focusing on her family life and her 2 daughters, aged 8 and 2. And the BBC's Claire Balding has been speaking to Williams and began by asking her if she was nervous ahead of her return.
6: I felt a lot of things, but I haven't felt the butterflies yet.
7: Do you think you
6: soon,
7: will?
6: Soon, I'm sure. I absolutely will. 100%. I just haven't felt it yet.
7: I would love to ask you about what Serena Williams 2026 has that maybe Serena Williams 2000 didn't have, that maybe Serena Williams 2016 didn't have. What are the best things about being you right now?
6: Well, I have 2 amazing kids. I think that's the best thing that I have that I didn't have then. I would have totally taken them then as well. I definitely have a lot of experience on my side, and I have a lot of championships where I don't feel the pressure to do anything except for have fun and enjoy myself and enjoy the moment.
7: So is that what makes it most different walking in here this year, that you can be totally free? There is nothing
6: I
7: to
6: don't
7: prove.
6: Know. I think so. I'm never a free person in general. You see me play. I don't play. I play like a maniac. So we'll see. I mean, as of now, I'm calm, but I might change in a matter of minutes. Who knows?
7: And what does success look like for you? What do you want it to be?
6: I think success is just walking out there. I never expected to be here. I mean,

0: argues that governments need to step up efforts to protect the world's oceans.
1: There are many parts of the world where people have retreated slightly. To some degree, certain words that deal with climate have been weaponized. I think it's a very, very short-sighted, myopic view of the world for people to sort of just deny the science and procrastinate and not do the things that we've been warned we need to do.
0: John Kerry, hear more on the interview after the news.
2: BBC News with Emily Thomas. More international teams have been arriving in Venezuela to join the rescue effort following last Wednesday's double earthquake. Tens of thousands of people are still estimated to be missing. Will Grant is one of the hardest hit areas, Catia La Mar.
3: There are so many thousands of families in Catia La Mar now homeless that they've set up a temporary camp in the local baseball stadium. The only thing to protect them from the elements are donated nylon tents or makeshift shelters they've put together with blankets and sheets. The youngest resident of this tent city is Aiden, a one-month-old baby. The size of the rebuilding Catia La Mar is so vast that in all probability, Aiden will be a toddler before he's back living in permanent accommodation once again.
2: An American official has said the US and Iran have agreed to halt strikes after a series of clashes around the Strait of Hormuz. They say technical talks on the recent memorandum of understanding are expected to continue. Yolande Nell is in Jerusalem with the latest.
4: Several media outlets quoting this Trump administration official, who's unnamed, saying that the US and Iran have agreed to stand down now after several days of attacks against each other, and also to allow vessels to pass freely through the Strait of Hormuz. We've not seen official comment still from Tehran. Axios, the website in the US, is now reporting that there will indeed be technical talks taking place in Doha tomorrow.
2: Pakistan says it's carried out airstrikes and ground assaults on Islamist militant targets across the Afghan border. The Pakistani information minister said the provinces of Paktika, Paktiar and Kunar were hit. The Taliban authorities in Afghanistan said dozens of civilians have been killed or wounded. The strikes come days after an Islamist group attacked a Pakistani paramilitary camp in the southern city of Karachi, killing three troopers. Andy Burnham, who's expected to become Britain's new prime minister next month, is due to give his first major policy speech since Keir Starmer announced his resignation. Here's Chris Mason.
5: At the essence of the speech today is devolution, this idea of handing power away from Westminster to communities and local politicians. He reckons that basically things like the setting up of mayors and devolution to Scotland, Wales and Northern Ireland have been great, but that those at the other end of it from Westminster haven't had as many of the tools as they might need to make a proper fist of it. He's going to set up a Downing Street operation in the north of England, number 10 north, to drive devolution, as they put it, and ensure good growth in every postcode.
2: This is the latest world news from the BBC. Australia and Vanuatu have signed a sweeping economic and security agreement that bars any foreign military base on the Pacific Island nation. Vanuatu's Prime Minister, Jotam Napaat, described it as a significant step up in the relationship. Katie Watson reports.
6: This pact, known as the Nakamal Agreement, was meant to have been signed nearly 10 months ago. But Vanuatu's Prime Minister, Jotham Napaat, pulled out of a signing ceremony last September, citing concerns about sovereignty. This agreement is a watered-down version of the original, but it still sets out that critical infrastructure in Vanuatu won't become militarised. In exchange, Australia will provide greater economic support. Effectively, this puts Australia in a strong position as the country's most important security and policing partner. This at a time when concern over China's influence in the Pacific region is growing.
2: South Korea has announced a mega investment worth $500 billion in the artificial intelligence and chip building industries over several years. During a televised presentation, the president, Lee Jae-myung, said semiconductors, physical AI and AI data centres were the triple axis of South Korea's great leap forward. A fossil which has been ignored for 40 years has turned out to be the first dinosaur bone ever found in Antarctica. The specimen belongs to the British Antarctic Survey, based in Cambridge. It's now been identified by

0: experts from the Natural History Museum in London as a tailbone of a titanosaur, the largest dinosaurs ever to roam the Earth. One of the most famous names in global fitness, Les Mills, has died at the age of 91. He competed in the shot put and discus for New Zealand at 4 Olympic Games. With his wife, he opened his first gym in Auckland, creating a nationwide chain before lending his name to a fitness brand that developed group workouts set to music, such as Body Pump and Body Combat. BBC News.
1: Hello, I'm Wahiga Mwaura, the BBC's presenter for Focus on Africa, and this is the interview from the BBC World Service. The best conversations coming out of the BBC. People shaping our world from all over the world.
2: I want to get freedom. I like that freedom.
3: A gender equal world would be a better world for men too.
4: We need a ceasefire. 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
5: These companies don't care what governments do.
6: This is a war. The first thing that we want is the war to end.
1: Well, for this interview, I met former U.S. Secretary of State John Kerry, who was in Kenya for the Our Oceans Conference, an annual international conference aimed at finding ways to protect the ocean. Well, John Kerry launched the conference back in 2014 when he was the U.S. Secretary of State. This year's event was the first time it was held in an African country. Global leaders announced $6.4 billion for ocean action, which includes sustainable fisheries, climate resilience, and the blue economy. There is also a commitment to protecting at least 30% of the ocean by 2030. However, some are concerned that progress is not keeping pace with what is needed. Speaking to delegates at the conference, John Kerry called on governments to step up efforts to protect the world's oceans, but recognize the role that Africa is playing.
7: And I've seen something else all around the world, and you're seeing it right here today in this meeting. Leadership, innovation, determination. Because while Africa has contributed the least of any part of the world to this crisis, it is increasingly now helping to lead the world's response.
1: Kerry also served as the first U.S. Special Presidential Envoy for Climate from 2021 to 2024, and has since continued to work in this area. He tells me that he's concerned by the way governments around the world are failing to tackle climate change.
7: Well, I'm worried, you know, not just about the United States. There are many parts of the world where people have retreated slightly. To some degree, certain words that deal with climate have been weaponized. I think it's a very, very short-sighted, myopic view of the world for people to sort of just deny the science and procrastinate and not do the things that we've been warned we need to do.
1: When I spoke to John Kerry, the U.S. and Iran had just agreed on a deal aimed at ending the conflict between the two countries. Kerry, who helped negotiate a nuclear deal with Iran when he was President Barack Obama's Secretary of State, tells me that this war shouldn't have started in the first place.
7: This war was completely unnecessary. It was a war of choice. It was engaged in after the president and others who are around the president met with the Prime Minister of Israel, who came to Washington to ask Barack Obama to bomb, and Barack Obama said no, who came to Washington and asked President Biden to bomb, and President Biden said no, and Donald Trump said, sounds good to me.
1: Welcome to the interview from the BBC World Service with John Kerry in a conversation I recorded earlier this month. How serious would you term the threat of marine pollution today, particularly from plastics, to the global oceans?
7: It's an enormous threat, not just to the ocean, but to human beings. We see instances of fish in various parts of the world that are taking microplastics into their bodies. It's passed on to us when we eat. Human beings are now unwillfully eating very significant amounts of heavy metals that come from the ocean. But the plastic situation is a killer. It's a killer for seabirds, for sea life, and it's drowning the ocean in many respects.
8: So a conference like the one you're attending is supposed to provide solutions to this. But how possible do you think this is at a time when, you know, we have some figures here that suggest that developed countries have not met a target to deliver $40 billion to help poorer nations adapt to climate change, amongst other challenges? Are conferences like these really making a difference?
7: Yes, they are. At least this conference is making a difference. The Outer Oceans Conference began when I was Secretary of State in 2014, and we started this process. This is now the 11th meeting. COVID knocked us out of one cycle. But in the course of these meetings, literally $169 billion has been pledged for certain new efforts and initiatives to address some of the ocean challenges. About $26 billion of that has already been delivered. So the reality is it's not just talk, it's happening. There are 500 organizations in some 96 countries that are delivering help and assistance and frameworks. The world came together to pass the biodiversity beyond national jurisdiction. And what's happened is we've had an amazing response on a global basis to countries that are now setting aside areas of their fisheries in order to be able to guarantee that they are not plundered and that legal fishing is taking place. There's a terrible problem on a global basis with pirate fishing that takes place without any regard for the fishing stocks or for the long-term future. So I think, you know, this process has actually provided a platform for people to be able to come together and assert the law. And in the last year, some 90 nations have now joined, signed on to, and given life to this treaty. It is ratified. It is now the law globally, and it's having an impact on how people are addressing ocean challenges. So I think this is producing a great deal. You know, 17 of the 20 most affected countries in the world to climate crisis are in Africa. And Africa's a young nation. You know, 60% of the population of Africa is under the age of 25. And they are going to be the jobs of the future. Those are the people who are going to be doing the work and growing as the marketplace grows for them. So it's really a moment of great transformation with huge possibilities for protection of the oceans, which is critical to life on the planet.
8: Mr. Kerry, one of the hopes for those who are seeking to protect the oceans is to grow the blue economy. It's a big talking point on the African continent. But one of the aims is to ensure sustainable jobs for an estimated 600 million Africans, mostly young people who rely on ocean resources for their livelihoods. Are you able to give us specific tangible efforts that are being made on this front?
7: Well, getting jobs for young people in Africa is a focus of every government on the continent. And right now we're seeing an enormous number of people taking part in what's called the blue economy. The blue economy is obviously that economy which is part of the oceans, but also part of all the linkages, shipbuilding, propulsion systems, fuel, stocking those ships in various ports around the world, fixing those ships when they need to be fixed. There's a huge economy there. And in addition, we're seeing an enormous number of jobs, you know, in communities as a consequence. I mean, it's not just on the ocean that the blue economy plays out. Restaurants, fish eating. I mean, it's a huge part of the overall global economy. And there are significant indicators that maybe $300 billion, I guess, for Africa, which will go up or could go up to 400 and some billion as people are hired. And as the job market grows, some additional, about 50 million jobs currently, and they figure it'll be around 55 million or higher within a short span of time.
8: Mr. Kerry, scientists are warning that in the coming months, we could see a resurgence of the El Nino phenomenon. This is when the oceans are warmed up, which obviously is translated to weather effects on land. Is the world ready at this moment for extreme weather and record temperatures? What's your reading of this?
7: Well, we haven't done the things we need to do, which scientists have told us and other policy planners have told us we need to do, which is build resilience. We need to adapt. And that means you have to put a certain amount of effort into infrastructure that is going to help protect communities when you get those extreme weather events. But yes, there has been a massive loss of GDP. Many people calculate that the GDP loss for Africa alone, just because of those extreme weather events, is somewhere between 2% and 5% a year. That's a drop in global in your GDP that you have to suffer because you're not doing the things that you could be doing, which themselves, if you did them, would provide people good, solid jobs. So it's a question of setting priorities. I think leaders in Africa, President Ruto of Kenya is hosting this conference. He hosted a conference on the climate impact on Africa just a couple of years ago. It was very well attended and I think very substantive. So I think there's a genuine effort by many leaders. There are a lot of countries here. I think there are about 55 countries represented. Mm. Not every country in the world, obviously, is an ocean, coastal country. But 55 nations here with official delegations from all of them, all focused on how to do a better job of preparing for the future and of doing the things we need to do in order to protect citizens in all of our countries.
8: As a former U.S. Secretary of State, are you worried that the United States and some of its allies are no longer as keen on meeting climate targets as they were in the past?
7: Well, I'm worried, not just about the United States. There are many parts of the world where people have retreated slightly. To some degree, certain words that deal with climate have been weaponized. I think it's a very, very short-sighted, myopic view of the world for people to sort of just deny the science and procrastinate and not do the things that we've been warned we need to do. And you'd think that from the things that are happening all around the planet, the fires, the mudslides, the extreme hurricanes, the extreme tornadoes, the warming of the ocean in some parts of the world just a year ago was 101 degrees Fahrenheit in the ocean. And we're seeing massive shift of fish stocks and of a deterioration in the ability of certain flora and fauna of the ocean to be able to grow where they've grown for many centuries.
8: I mean, Secretary, I ask you this because the U.S. does set the tone in many ways for the world's agenda. The G7 meeting is on right now. I haven't seen anything yet on the agenda in regards to climate action. Again, does that concern you? If the U.S. was more forthright about climate action at this time, do you think we'd be having a difference? And President Trump, to be specific.
7: I think, of course, we would. There's no question. For whatever reasons, President Trump has decided to assault offshore wind. Anybody in the business will tell you that it is cheaper now to deploy wind and solar together in order to deal with the challenges of grids and of providing people with sustainable firm energy, as we call it. Texas is the fastest growing deployer. Texas, which obviously is the home of oil and gas, is the largest deployer of wind and solar in the United States. And they're not doing it as a favor. They're not doing it because they want to be politically correct, particularly not the people in the oil and gas industry, but they're doing it because it's the best way for them to provide energy through their grid. And it's also balancing their delivery of energy in a way that allows them to lower the price for people and also using storage be able to guarantee them they'll have energy available to them. So I think you're seeing the marketplace make its own set of decisions. The marketplace has decided the energy transition is taking place and will take place. It must take place. And that energy transition is producing enormous amounts of new companies, new ideas, new technologies, which are going to facilitate this transition. And we're seeing it all over the world in things like geothermal, enhanced geothermal, in storage, in batteries, better batteries, in solar panels that now have reduced the cost of solar to almost nothing. Mm. I mean, there's an incredible transformation taking place, and people who ignore it are really doing so at their own financial risk.
1: You're listening to The Interview from the BBC World Service. I recorded this interview with John Kerry in mid-June whilst he was attending the Our Ocean Conference at Kenya's coastal town of Mombasa, and just ahead of the signing of a memorandum of understanding which outlined a series of steps to end the war between the United States, Israel, and Iran. Now, we'd originally invited him to talk about ocean protection, an issue that's especially important for many African countries with significant coastlines, but we were also keen to get his thoughts on the situation in the Middle East. Now, this is the first time the Our Ocean Conference was held in an African country, which is important because many African countries have a significant part of their population relying on the ocean for jobs, food, and trade, whilst also dealing with the effects of climate change. The conference led to more than 320 commitments worth $6.4 billion from governments, businesses, and other organizations. One of the main outcomes was the Mombasa Declaration, signed by 15 countries, which aims to improve transparency in fishing and crack down on illegal fishing. Kenya's President William Ruto also called for more global political will and action in protecting oceans and translating conservation promises into reality. Well, I was also keen to get John Kerry's perspectives on whether the world was ready for extreme weather conditions, such as the looming Super El Nino, which scientists say could threaten global food supplies. Kerry was frank that as the world drags its feet on adaptation, especially developed countries, then the global south would continue to bear the brunt or burden of climate change. Now, I must confess, it took some persistence to secure this interview because Kerry had a packed schedule at the conference, moving between meetings and discussions with various leaders. When we finally sat down, he was generous with his time and willing to discuss both climate issues and international diplomacy. Given his role in negotiating the Iran nuclear deal while serving as Secretary of State, he offered a unique perspective on the situation between Washington and Tehran. Okay, let's return to my conversation with John Kerry.
8: You join us at an interesting time. As I mentioned, G7 is happening. A day or two from now, we expect a US-Iran deal to be signed. At least that's what we're being told. What impact do wars and conflicts, in your view, have on climate action?
7: Well, wars are first of all, horrendous for human beings and for people. And I think we've learned through centuries that war is the failure of diplomacy, and we ought to do better diplomacy in order to avoid it if we can. But I think it's very, very clear that war, with bombs going off that destroy facilities, destroy homes, release gases, release CO2 in heightened amounts, the direct impact on environment of the destruction of oil and gas facilities, for instance, just has a profound impact on the atmosphere, on climate, and on life itself.
8: I mean, when you hear of a peace deal being signed on Friday, in your view, you know, when you think about that, and you sat there as the Secretary of State, and I believe you helped broker a previous deal, what do you think could have been done differently in this administration regarding this situation in Iran?
7: Well, first of all, it's not a peace agreement. Let's be very, very clear. It's an agreement which fairly is going to codify, you know, it's going to crystallize a couple of things, one of which how the Straits of Hormuz will work. But just guess what? The Straits of Hormuz were not at issue prior to Donald Trump tearing up the agreement. And the fact is, no one until now has ever, taken control of it in a way that works adversely for the rest of the world. Moreover, the real challenge here is about the nuclear weapon. Now, Iran says they're not going to create a nuclear weapon. Well, they said that to us. I had the privilege of leading those negotiations. I spent weeks in Vienna, sitting there negotiating with the Iranians. And I can tell you right now that getting the agreement that Trump wants is going to be extremely complicated and difficult. And it's not, they will say that we don't plan to make a nuclear weapon. Okay, fine. But that's what they've always said. And the fact is that unless you can prevent them from cheating and have adequate inspection to be able to guarantee it, it's a meaningless statement. So we have a long way to go to actually reach what you would call peace. This is more of a sort of a kind of ceasefire and an agreement to try to agree. That's basically what you've got.
8: Mr. Kerry, one of the things I'm sure you'll hear at the Oceans Conference from African delegates is how energy costs on the continent have gone up. A lot of them are tying it to the situation on the Strait of Hormuz. Was this war necessary in the first place, from your perspective?
7: No, this war was completely unnecessary. It was a war of choice. It was engaged in after the president and others who are around the president met with the prime minister of Israel, who came to Washington to ask Barack Obama to bomb, and Barack Obama said no, who came to Washington and asked President Biden to bomb, and President Biden said no, and Donald Trump said, sounds good to me. So we're where we are today because the president did not pursue diplomacy. I am told, I don't know this for a fact, but I am told that the deal that was put on the table just prior to the president deciding to go to war was actually a pretty good beginning place for an agreement. And I think, the world needs to see what was, in fact, really on the table at that moment in time.
8: Maybe my last word for you in this, what should African countries do to get real value out of the conference you're attending there today? If you had a word of advice for African nations, what should they rally or push for the most, or how to do it?
7: I think the most important thing is for people everywhere in Africa to demand that their leadership is pushing in the direction of deploying renewables, of bringing them energy, which is not going to hurt them, but it's going to help them with sustainability at its core. I think that there's a great amount of job growth if this effort to spread the wealth of energy will reach all parts of Africa. There are many places where Africa has 40, 50% electricity penetration, but you get away from those centers of living, obviously, and this great absence of energy, of electricity. So I think there's a lot more the world can do to work with Africa regarding that. I think the leaders in Africa will be increasingly, as they are now, focused on these alternative types of energy, which don't leave lasting negative impacts like emissions that heat the earth and create the other problems that come with the climate crisis. I find that African leadership is really tuned in. They're very, very focused on this particular choice, type of energy. And I think with good efforts, but we're not talking, by the way, about, major finance mechanisms and programs. We're talking about working at the basics of how you put together business deals that will actually deliver energy that will be not overly expensive and available to the people who want it.
1: 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Until next time, it's bye for now.
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11: 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Its anatomy is strikingly similar to the human hippocampus. Cats and dogs and bats also have a hippocampus. To an extent, even birds have a hippocampus.
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12: The horrors of the Battle of the Somme. Also how the Brexit vote was viewed from Ireland. And Australia's decades-long campaign to get people to cover up in the sun.
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13: You're listening to the BBC World Service with me, Rob Young. Gaza lies in ruins and major reconstruction work is yet to begin. But people there are trying to rebuild their homes, their work and their futures. From tents to tech startups, we hear how Gazans are piecing life back together. In Business Daily, after a summary of the news.
0: BBC News with Emily Thomas. More international teams have been arriving in Venezuela to join the rescue effort following Wednesday's double earthquake. Tens of thousands of people remain missing while hopes of finding survivors fade. Nearly 1,500 have been confirmed dead. The US and Iran have reportedly agreed to stop their latest attacks and hold talks to try to resolve their dispute over the Strait of Hormuz. An American official said both sides would stand down for now and allow vessels to move freely. There's been no confirmation from the Iranian side. Pakistan has carried out airstrikes and ground assaults on Islamist militant targets across the Afghan border. The Pakistani information minister said the provinces of Paktia, Paktika and Kunar were hit. Australia and Vanuatu have signed an economic and security agreement. It bars any foreign military base on the Pacific Island nation. Australia will provide greater economic support. Vanuatu is at the centre of strategic rivalry between China and US allies. South Korea has announced $500 billion worth of investment in the artificial intelligence and chip building industries. President Lee Jae-myung described semiconductors, physical AI and AI data centres as the triple axis of South Korea's great leap forward. The world's most powerful particle accelerator, the Large Hadron Collider, is shutting down for a four-year upgrade. Scientists hope that boosting the machine's ability to accelerate and smash particles will provide 100 times more data to hunt for dark matter. A fossil which had been ignored for 40 years has turned out to be the first dinosaur bone ever found in Antarctica. The specimen belongs to the British Antarctic Society Survey. Co-hosts Canada have defeated South Africa 1-0 in the first match of the knockout stage of the World Cup. BBC News.
13: You're listening to Business Daily from the BBC World Service. I'm Rob Young, and today we're looking at the huge job of rebuilding Gaza and its people's livelihoods. Akram crouches over a makeshift stove, brewing tea in the tent he now calls home. He's one of nearly 1.5 million people still displaced by the war between Israel and Hamas. As Akram sips his tea, he and his grandchildren stare at a photo of the house they lost, now just rubble.
14: This was approximately my 21st displacement during the war, from street to street, neighbourhood to neighbourhood, city to city and north to south. 21 displacements, suffering and getting to know how to move from one place to another. I spent 58 years working, building it brick by brick and getting the house ready so I could feel settled when I got old, owning a whole property, only to find out that the house was gone, reduced to rubble.
13: Across Gaza City, earth movers grind through piles of waste, loading it onto trucks bound for a new landfill in the south. In neighbourhood after neighbourhood, rubble stretches into the distance. Rebuilding will take years and cost billions. Into this devastation, amid a fragile ceasefire, come competing visions for Gaza's future, including one floated in January by Donald Trump's son-in-law, Jared Kushner, imagining skyscrapers in a new Gaza.
15: Let's just plan for catastrophic success. Hamas signed a deal to demilitarize. That is what we are going to enforce. People ask us what our plan B is. We do not have a plan B. We have a plan. We signed an agreement. We are all committed to making that agreement work. There's a master plan. We'll be doing it in phasing. In the Middle East, they build cities like this in, 2-3 million people. They build this in 3 years. And so stuff like this is very doable if we make it happen.
13: No rebuilding work under President Trump's Board of Peace plan has been started since the ceasefire began 8 months ago. Aid agencies say they're doing what they can. The United Nations estimates reconstruction will cost over $70 billion. Mamoun Bessaiso is a Palestinian advisor to the UN and the European Union on reconstruction in conflict zones.
16: We know very well that the capacity of our local contractors in Gaza is very, very limited. It's already damaged. So we are expecting to engage regional construction contractors, primarily from Egypt and Turkey. They are ready to take care of Gaza reconstruction in 5 years only with their heavy equipment and their resources.
13: And their own workers as well, or would Gazans do the rebuilding work, or some of the rebuilding work at least?
16: The priority will be for our local workers. We have plenty of people. Now, as you know, like 90% of Gaza people are unemployed. So this reconstruction will give job opportunity for the young generation. So, and also the workers in Gaza, very, very skilled labor force in the construction. So the priority will be for Gaza people to reconstruct their country.
13: What is your vision for what Gaza would look like once it is rebuilt?
16: People in Gaza, they are looking for a modest life. They don't want to live in luxury. They don't want to have skyscrapers in Gaza. They just want to live in dignity and peace like other people in the world. We are learning from different experiences. We are learning, for example, from the reconstruction of refugee camps in Lebanon. We are learning from the Iraq reconstruction in Mosul. While devastation is very bad, it gives us an opportunity for complete replanning of Gaza. No slum areas, no crowded area. We like to design Gaza for sustainability, for smart city, to bring new things. Now we are expecting to add like sea taxi. We talking about like some highways in Gaza, tram, metro station, mass transit bus system. We are thinking about different solutions for Gaza than the old solutions in Gaza infrastructure.
13: Mamoun Bessaiso. Israel says no reconstruction can take place until armed groups, including Hamas, disarm, and for now doesn't allow construction materials into the less than half of Gaza that it doesn't control. It's not just structures that need rebuilding, it is hope too. Asma teaches in a UN school. She knows she's lucky to still have work, but her home is damaged and her dream of becoming a university lecturer feels more distant than ever.
17: I had my home, but my family's home was completely destroyed and my family now still live in the evacuation. They didn't return home because there's no home to return to. So still, we are trying to find a light. What makes it easier for us is that the war is over and that's the only safety that we have. And even though they claimed that the war has ended, but still we hear some bombs surroundings. And we still feel afraid of, like, having to lose our favorite people.
13: Tell me what daily life is like, getting nutritious food, water, and electricity.
17: What does electricity mean? Okay. So life generally is dominated by survival. We're waiting for food. We're waiting for money. We're waiting for jobs. We're waiting for future. The humanitarian aid that we receive helps, undoubtedly, but it's not enough to meet the enormous scale of need. But talking about my life, I am a teacher at UNRWA. My husband is working at one of the international institutions. So our situation, alhamdulillah, is stable. My family as well, they work, they have money, and that's why they can afford life. But most people here in Gaza do not afford this miserable life.
13: And now the war is over. Do you and your husband dream about what life you would like to build?
17: Yes, we, alhamdulillah, we have money and we can maybe build a home here, but we don't even intend to build a house here in Gaza. Why? Because if we build a house, then it could, in a blink of an eye, be destroyed. And that's the unsafety that we are living all the time. And, you know, Rob, it's painful to dream of becoming a university lecturer when many universities no longer exist. That's my dream work. Like, I have got my master's degree in order to be a lecturer at universities. I believe that you don't rebuild homes while fear still sleeps in your children's chests, and that's my fear all the time.
13: Teacher Asma. Others have been trying to reinvent their livelihoods. Ahmad used to travel the region as an e-sports commentator. But once the borders shut and internet access became very unreliable, he had to adapt fast. Gaza Sky Geeks, which trains thousands in tech skills, has helped him find a new way forward.
18: Imagine I need to go to Saudi Arabia, but there is no crossing. I obtained the visa, but I couldn't go out. So I tried to go back to content writing, and thankfully I was able to work even from tents, even from my tent in the so-called humanitarian area. I bring my laptop, try to charge it with solar-powered systems. I have like four small solar-powered panels, and I charge my laptop with it for like 4 hours so I can get it fully charged. Then I go to somewhere with decent internet, like 1 or 2 megabits. I try to work from that place, finish my work, send it, then go back. I needed to walk like 7 kilometers a day. Then I come back and do the daily chores from making fire to making food to getting to the markets, blah, blah, blah.
13: That sounds a very busy, full, tiring day.
18: Yes. I wake up at 5 and finish those tasks by 9 p.m.
13: And as there's increasing talk of rebuilding Gaza, what are your hopes for what you might be able to do in the coming years?
18: My ambition is to build a stable career, okay, sustainable career, where I can work here online and internationally and not be limited by any form of conflict. I really want to continue developing my esports career without the fear of escalation. So no, I can't work where bombs and are dropped, because it will appear in the background of my microphone that's unprofessional. It happened once and I hated myself because the building in front of me was bombed, and I was live commentating on an esports event back then. Why do I have to live under those conditions? Like, why can't I just live normally like the other 8 billion around the world and build an online career, whether it's in Gaza or anywhere else?
13: Content creator Ahmad. You're listening to Business Daily from the BBC World Service. I'm Rob Young, and today we're looking at the huge job of rebuilding Gaza and its people's livelihoods. Businesses are fighting to come back to life. Markets are slowly refilling. Supply chains are reopening again. Abdallah Ahmed runs Anoon Solutions, an artificial intelligence company in Gaza. And during our conversation, drones buzzed overhead.
19: Every second when we are running the company through the war was a challenge for us, but we handled it very much, and I think it's a good step for us because we worked so hard to get where we are done now.
13: Tell me what happened to your premises during the conflict.
19: The first time we lost all the building. The second we was rented and it was a half of damage. And the third now we are rented again in different place to run the company again. We use an apartment and they make some fix it about the internet, the electricity, the windows, the doors, the offices, the tables, the chairs in low cost. Because there is no any furniture here in Gaza. Everything is destroyed.
13: And now you're trying to back to some kind of normality, if that is possible at the moment. What are you trying to do to build the business back up?
19: Now our strategy is to get back the clients. That's the hard, because through the war, we lost all our customers. Even we have an expert employees. We lost their trust. We're trying to get back their trust to us. That's the hard challenge.
13: And how is that going?
19: It's not that easy, but we are trying.
13: Is there much work to be done at the moment then?
19: Yes. Last month, we got 2 to 4 clients back to work.
13: What kind of responsibility do you feel towards your employees, many of whom have endured a very tough couple of years?
19: Actually, half of my employees living in tent, actually. I'm always thinking about them, how I'm going to help them about that. Everyone is lost their laptop, their accessories to do what they want, what they love in life. So sometimes maybe I cut some of the company's budget to help him get a new laptop, a new phone. One of my employees, I get him a new clothes. Can you imagine that? It's hard. But we are trying to handle all of this.
13: Now, you had the foresight 3 years ago to set up a company that makes artificial intelligence agents.
20: A lot of people listening to this might be surprised to hear that it is possible to run an AI company in Gaza, particularly at the moment.
19: We are like a phoenix here in Gaza. Don't worry about us.
20: Do you see the company's future remaining in Gaza?
19: Yes, actually, I'm trying. And in all my power, I'm trying. When I see the employees' face, when they get their salary, when they get the hope back, when they get their life back, makes me to stay in Gaza and running a business and to get back where they was before the war.
13: AI company boss Abdallah Ahmed. Across Gaza, formal jobs remain scarce and well-paid work even scarcer.
21: My name is Khalil El Namrouti. I'm a professor of economics, Islamic University of Gaza, Department of Economics and Political Science. Before the war, the unemployment rate in Gaza Strip was high, one of the highest unemployment rate, in fact, in the world. During the war, the unemployment rate has skyrocketed. Nowadays, most of people, they don't work. And if people who are working, they are not getting full income from their job. I am working in the education sector, but I don't get full salary because, you know, most of the universities has been demolished and they don't have sufficient money to give salaries. So they give 40%, 50%. Many young people, they start like, you know, searching for work. What is growing in the Gaza Strip? I can see something called as the unorganized economy, like, you know, street sellers, something like that.
20: You are training up Gaza's economists of the future. What do your students want to do? Do they want to stay in Gaza?
21: We love our country. This is the place we were born. We have relatives. We have friends. We are used to live in this place. So we love this place. Many young people, many young students also, people, they are frustrated because of this continuous suffering. Many people, they are saying, okay, we will go outside. There is no more future to remain in Gaza. So we want to like search for a new opportunity outside. Many other students also, I listen to my students, they are saying, no, whatever happened, we will remain in Gaza. If reconstruction of the Gaza Strip start and people, they are seeing there's a good future in the Gaza, I assure you that the majority of people, they won't leave Gaza. Going outside and living outside also is not easy. No one is going to receive you. Yes, yeah, you are most welcome and we'll give you money, we'll give you food. No, nothing is free. So the best thing is that there must be a future here in the country. So most of the students, they will remain here.
13: Economics Professor Khalil El Namrouti from the Islamic University of Gaza. Well, for many Gazans, that hardest of questions is whether to stay or go. Om Aya, a graphic designer, has been weighing that choice.
22: I was have a laptop and I fixed this laptop and worked through a freelance platform, started to apply proposal for clients and they contacted me. Sometimes they invited me to apply my proposal because my reputation on this platform very good and I have job success score 100% of my job success. So they feel a trust to contact me again.
13: So you managed to keep your laptop safe throughout the conflict?
22: Yeah, my laptop is my door to the world. I hope to make good progress as a freelancer, maybe go outside Gaza and work with my clients in the same area. This is what I am thinking about, to go out and find my future outside Gaza. Sorry if I'm talking like that, but in Gaza, everything is destroyed. So I want to build my future in a good way and protect my daughters and to find their future in a good way.
13: Are you talking about leaving Gaza temporarily and then coming back or maybe leaving it for good?
22: Temporarily, because if I stay in Gaza, they will build in Gaza in 10 years. Maybe they need 10 years or 15 years to rebuild Gaza. So what I will make in the 15 years here in Gaza, just looking for good place and looking for good food and everything is hard here. So maybe I will return after that.
13: Om Aya. Well, that is it for this edition of Business Daily. I'm Rob Young. For more stories from the world of work and money, download our recent episodes from the BBC website or wherever you get your downloads.
2: Hello, you're listening to the BBC World Service, and this is Witness History with me, Jen Dale. I'm taking you back to the 18th of March, 1959, when Hawaii is brought into the United States of America as the 50th and final state.
3: We happened to be in what they used to call homeroom, with the beginning class, the first class of the day. That was the history civics class. And I remember the teacher saying, you can now become president of the United States and governor of Hawaii. And everybody went, wow, you know. We're sitting there and all of a sudden you can be governor, right? And say, yeah, I will. I think I'll be governor, you know. But I don't know how credible that was to anybody, including myself, but it was something to think about.
2: John Waha'e is 12, living with his parents and three sisters in Hawaii, a chain of islands in the Pacific, more than 2,000 miles away from the American mainland. John lives in a rural area of what's known as the Big Island, known for its lush rainforests, waterfalls, sandy beaches, and sugar plantations. John's family fish. His dad enjoys raising cattle whilst working for a phone company. But this exotic landscape isn't always paradise. In the 1950s, it's a US territory, not a state, which means Hawaiians don't have full US citizenship. They face discrimination. The Hawaiian language is banned in schools. They're denied access to land. Sugar plantation owners dominate the economy.
3: The labor laws, for example, the healthcare law, so many things were unfair to people. Government structure and the political structure of the territory of Hawaii was very skewed to the oligarchs, essentially.
2: As a boy, John sees labor disputes.
3: My mom would cook some food and we'd all take it down to the gym at the school and feed the people, you know, create these potlucks every night for the people that were on strike from the sugar plantation. My dad, his union went on strike, not in the plantation, but he worked for the telephone company. So for the most part, the entire community were oriented to the idea that justice was not being done.
2: Hawaiians believe statehood, which would make them full U.S. citizens, will give them better rights. So what is Hawaii's history with America? Here's a quick rundown. In the 19th century, Hawaii is a kingdom with a sovereign, but in 1893, a group of US white sugar plantation owners overthrow the constitutional monarchy. 5 years later, the US government decides it wants to formally incorporate Hawaii into the United States, known as annexation. Not only because of the sugar industry, but they see Pearl Harbor just west of the capital, Honolulu, as a strategic Navy base. Many native Hawaiians are angry and sign petitions against annexation. Nevertheless, it becomes a US territory in 1900. Hawaii has a diverse population, and partly due to racial attitudes of American Southern politicians, the idea of giving statehood to Hawaii doesn't gain any real momentum. That is, until after World War II.
3: When people from Hawaii actually served in the U.S. military. My dad, for example, served 8 years. He served in the Pacific. Many of these individuals took advantage of one of the benefits of being in the U.S. military, which is have your college paid for. So many of them went off to college, came home, and said, look, you know, we don't like this second-class citizenship. There were a lot of things that people were not happy about. And so statehood was seen as an opportunity to correct a lot of that.
2: But nothing simple with party politics. Another U.S. territory, Alaska, is seen as the front line of defense in the Cold War, as it's only 50 miles away from the Soviet Union. It's also vying to be the next state.
3: We were probably pushing for statehood earlier than Alaska. Not probably, we were. But in order to strike the balance, Alaska was made the 49th state as a kind of a token to the Democratic Congress.
2: Despite losing out to Alaska, there's good news for Hawaii 2 months later, on March the 18th, 1959.
4: Well, we're happy, we're thrilled, exhilarated, excited. We're just so delighted that after 59 years of very strenuous and arduous work to try to achieve this goal that the Congress of the United States has seen fit to grant statehood for Hawaii.
3: You know, it was this little snowy little box sitting there, and everybody that didn't have one came to their neighbor's house who had one, and they were watching people making speeches and doing all of this stuff.
5: Bonfires light up the tropic night. Hawaiians are celebrating round the clock. The news that the islands have been voted statehood sets off a two-day spree, and the aloha accent is unmistakable as hula dancers take over Honolulu Stadium.
3: And the first thing that happened was class was dismissed. It became an instant holiday. I remember leaving the school, and where I grew up was a small country town with a one-road main street going through the center of shops along the way. And all of us leaving the school and walking down there and celebrating, people getting off work and just driving their cars through this one street, blowing their horns, like boo, boo, boo. And there wasn't only cars. They were dancing on the streets. They were dancing in the restaurants. The entire day was a party. It was like the best Christmas you ever had, or the best New Year's that you ever went through. It's that kind of thing where everybody was just celebrating and walking around and this feeling that you were finally first class.
2: And 5 months later, on August the 21st, 1959, Hawaii is officially proclaimed America's 50th state.
6: President Eisenhower congratulates the new congressional representatives of Hawaii before the simple ceremonies that remake the geography of the United States.
10: We will wish for her prosperity, security, a happiness, and a growing, closer relationship with all of the other states.
8: Statehood does not change Hawaii as much as it changes the United States.
6: President Eisenhower unfurls the banner that will fly from the White House July 4th next with 9 rows of stars. Another new look for Old Glory.
2: Native Hawaiians become full U.S. citizens and can vote in national elections. But problems remain with poverty and land evictions. By the 1970s, some start to be more vocal about Hawaii's relationship with the United States. Statehood becomes a divisive issue, and not everyone wants to mark the anniversary.
3: Because on one hand, if we are celebrating the change from second-class to first-class citizenship, which is what the motivation for statehood was, then it's something that is unanimously accepted. But if you are using that holiday as an opportunity to celebrate the annexation, then you have a problem. You don't have the same unanimity of celebration.
2: But John still looks upon the day Hawaii was given statehood fondly.
3: Because I grew up in a plantation town, and I knew what it was like to live under the bosses. If you lived in the plantation and you saw how people were treated then, the idea that that would no longer exist, at least not to the same extent, it was worthy of celebration.
2: And there's something else worthy of celebration. Remember how John's teacher told him and his classmates they could be governor one day?
23: How did it feel when you were appointed governor and the first Native Hawaiian to become governor?
3: Well, it was a great day, and the people of Hawaii had definitely made a good choice, but that's just my opinion.
2: John becomes the fourth governor of the state of Hawaii in 1986. During his time in office, US President Bill Clinton signs a resolution apologizing for the overthrow of the Kingdom of Hawaii and the deprivation of the rights of Native Hawaiians to self-determination. John is now a business consultant in Honolulu. He was speaking to me, Jen Dale, for Witness History.
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25: Crowd Science listener Taiwo wants to know if animals care about the past, or does the past only matter to human beings? 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
26: The
1: This is Alex Ritson with the newsroom. More international rescue teams arrive in Venezuela to do the grim earthquake recovery work many locals say the government is failing to do.
7: The level of destruction is truly unimaginable here. And people feel that the help hasn't been quick enough. People are losing hope.
1: The US and Iran reportedly agree to halt attacks and return to talks over the disputed Strait of Hormuz. Australia strikes a deal with Vanuatu that will block China from building a military base on the Pacific Islands. Australia strikes a deal with Vanuatu that will block China from building a military base on the Pacific Island. Germany's population

0: A rescue effort following Wednesday's double earthquake. Tens of thousands of people are still estimated to be missing, but hopes of finding more survivors are fading. Nearly 1,500 have been confirmed dead. The main morgue in Caracas has been overwhelmed. From the capital, here's Norberto Paredes.
1: You have teams here from Mexico, from Qatar, from the UK, from the US, but the level of destruction is truly unimaginable here. Like, nothing really prepares you for what you're about to see when you enter. And people feel that the help hasn't been quick enough. People are losing hope. Most people I've spoken to, they just ask for more and more help because they want to speak to the media and send a message to the outside world that the situation here is extremely dire and that Venezuela urgently needs assistance.
0: An American official has said the US and Iran have agreed to halt strikes after a series of clashes around the Strait of Hormuz. They say technical talks on the recent memorandum of understanding are expected to continue. Yoland Nell is in Jerusalem.
2: Several media outlets quoting this Trump administration official who's unnamed, saying that the US and Iran have agreed to stand down now after several days of attacks against each other and also to allow vessels to pass freely through the Strait of Hormuz. We've not seen official comment still from Tehran. Axios, the website in the US, is now reporting that there will indeed be technical talks taking place in Doha tomorrow.
0: Australia and Vanuatu have signed a sweeping economic and security agreement that bars any foreign military base on the Pacific Island nation. In exchange, Australia will provide greater economic support. After the signing in Canberra, the Australian Prime Minister, Anthony Albanese, said the Nakamal agreement ensured that Vanuatu's territory would remain free from militarisation.
3: Our agreement reflects and confirms Australia's role as Vanuatu's largest and most comprehensive economic, security and development partner, a responsibility that we take seriously. Above all, it is built on an equal partnership. We've concluded a balanced agreement that will protect our collective and individual security and our sovereignty.
0: Vanuatu is at the centre of strategic rivalry between China and US allies in the South Pacific. The Democratic Republic of Congo has reported a sharp rise in Ebola cases, with the latest data showing 47 new infections and 12 deaths were recorded on Saturday. Since the outbreak was declared, more than 1,200 cases have been confirmed. BBC News. South Korea has announced a mega investment worth $500 billion in the artificial intelligence and chip building industries over several years. During a televised presentation, the president, Lee Jae-myung, said semiconductors, physical AI and AI data centers were the triple axis of South Korea's Great Leap Forward. Andy Burnham, who's expected to become Britain's new Prime Minister next month, is due to give his first major policy speech since Keir Starmer announced his resignation. The former mayor of Greater Manchester will set out a plan to raise living standards across the UK. A fossil which had been ignored for 40 years has turned out to be the first dinosaur bone ever found in Antarctica. It's been identified as a tailbone of the largest dinosaurs ever to roam the Earth, a titanosaur. Rebecca Morell reports.
4: The 10-centimetre-wide fossil was unearthed during an expedition to James Ross Island 4 decades ago. Its discovery was recorded in a filled notebook, with a tiny sketch of the fossil and a note saying, "vertebra from a large reptile." But that was as far as the identification went, until the fossil was spotted amongst the thousands of specimens stored at the British Antarctic Survey. Its distinctive shape revealed it was part of the tail of a titanosaur, the largest dinosaurs ever to roam the Earth. It dates to 82 million years ago, when Antarctica was very different to how it is today.
0: One of the most famous names in global fitness, Les Mills, has died at the age of 91. He competed in the shot put and discus for New Zealand at 4 Olympic Games and later served as mayor of Auckland. With his wife, he opened his first gym in the city in 1968, before lending his name to a fitness brand that developed group workouts set to music, such as Body Pump and Body Combat. And that was the latest world news from the BBC.
5: Hello, this is Alex Ritson with the newsroom. We start in Venezuela, where rescue efforts continue.

0: Continue in the wake of last week's massive double earthquakes. Nearly 1,500 people have been confirmed dead, but with tens of thousands of people believed to be still missing, the death toll is expected to climb much further. Desperate families have been digging through the debris, some by hand, trying to find loved ones. 33 people were pulled from the rubble over the weekend, but hopes are fading that any more survivors will be found. International teams have arrived to help, but there's growing criticism over the slow government response. BBC Mundo's Norberto Paredes has been to La Guaira, the worst affected state, and the place of his birth. He said there is anger about how the disaster is being handled.
1: There's some aid reaching certain areas, but in others there is a growing sense of abandonment. People say that the help is either too slow or is simply not arriving. There is more and more frustration from the population in La Guaira. People are now blaming the government for what they see as a delayed response. You have teams here from Mexico, from Qatar, from the UK, from the US, and they have now arrived, but the level of destruction is truly unimaginable here. Like, nothing really prepares you for what you're about to see when you enter the zone, La Guaira. And people feel that the help hasn't been quick enough. People are losing hope. The level of destruction is huge. And there are places that haven't even been searched because you can't even enter because of the rubble. The streets are blocked. And people know that there are still people trapped there.
0: The coastal town of Catia La Mar is one of the worst affected. Freddy Carino is a university professor who lives there.
2: It looks like a war zone. Lots of buildings crumbled. A lot of people help in removing all the debris and trying to rescue survivors. Day after day, we've been feeling the little quakes. So every time we feel something, we have to leave the home. We're still sleeping on the floor in the living room with doors open.
0: Our correspondent, Will Grant, is also in Catia La Mar. He's been out on the streets to see the devastation for himself.
3: When the twin earthquakes struck Venezuela, a small Chinese supermarket in the town of Catia La Mar was full, with the owners, employees, customers, and some of their children inside. The building came down in seconds, giving most of them no chance to escape. Since then, their neighbours have worked day and night to find them in the rubble. Using pickaxes and their bare hands, they had some initial success, dragging out the injured owner. But mostly it has just been bodies, including the owner's wife and child. Three victims remain inside.
4: Mi sobrina.
5: Su sobrina. Siento tanto.
4: Gracias.
3: One of them is Rosa Rocha's niece. She was an employee at the supermarket, and Rosa is hopeful they recover her remains to give her a dignified burial. This is nothing compared to what's happened over there, though, says Rosa bluntly, indicating across the highway. Every single building has gone down, entire apartment blocks down. This place has collapsed.
6: This is one of so many examples. Small business, completely collapsed, burnt out, and only now, days after the impact of the twin earthquakes, is any heavy machinery coming to lend a hand. Everything has been done by hand by neighbours.
3: Watching the recovery operation was Simon Odas from Caracas. The last time his cousin was seen was entering this shop, but he simply doesn't know for sure if he's among the victims, and the uncertainty is killing him. It's like you're drowning or you're burning, he says. I wouldn't wish this on my worst enemy. There are no words for it. I feel enormous desperation. At the partially destroyed bus terminal in Catia La Mar, a field hospital has been set up in the car park. Doctors and nurses from all over Venezuela have volunteered to give free treatment to the injured. Maria Carolina Ramon is a medical technology expert who brought in much-needed portable equipment.
6: How big a task is this field hospital facing?
7: It's huge. I have been coming here for the past 3 days. Thank God today the volume decreased, so we don't have as many people as the day yesterday and the day before yesterday. but it was huge. There were a lot of people who were helped, not only in the medical field, but also they provide food and clothes to all the people who lost everything.
3: The hospital was set up by a private clinic in conjunction with the health ministry. The food donation point outside was also private agribusiness working with the state, not traditionally a friendly relationship in Venezuela. But Ms. Ramon says to tackle this tragedy, politics must be put aside.
7: One of the things that characterize most the Venezuelans is that doesn't matter what party you are from, when hard times come, everybody got it together. And it doesn't matter if you're wealthy or you are poor, everybody comes together and everybody helps.
6: And these are the hardest of hard times.
7: Yes, it is. The experience that we had the past Wednesday was the longest minute of our life.
3: There are so many thousands of families in Catia La Mar now homeless that they've set up a temporary camp in the local baseball stadium. The only thing to protect them from the elements are donated nylon tents or makeshift shelters they've put together with blankets and sheets. The youngest resident of this tent city is Aiden, a one-month-old baby. Since he came into the world, he has lost his home and is extremely lucky not to have lost his life when the building came down as he was in his parents' arms. The size of the rebuilding Catia La Mar is so vast that in all probability, Aiden will be a toddler before he's back living in permanent accommodation once again.
0: Will Grant in Catia La Mar. Any flare-up between the United States and Iran threatens to derail the ceasefire between the two sides. President Trump is still using bellicose language, and there were tit-for-tat exchanges of fire over the weekend. But there are reports that the US and Iran have agreed to hold their fire and hold new talks on their dispute about the Strait of Hormuz. Our Middle East correspondent Yoland Nail joins me live from Jerusalem. Yoland, first of all, the clashes, what triggered them?
4: So, I mean, the ceasefire that was agreed less than 2 weeks ago has really been under severe threat in recent days because of attacks by both sides focused on the Strait of Hormuz, this strategically important waterway. And it started really when Iran fired projectiles at a cargo ship in the strait last Thursday. The US attacked what it said were military positions in Iran, radar, air defences, drone launch sites. Iran attacked Kuwait and Bahrain with missiles and drones. They host US military bases. And that's what triggered President Trump to threaten Iran would cease to exist if it didn't honour this interim agreement, the memorandum of understanding that the two countries have signed. And Iran warned that ceasefire violations would result in the complete halt of all diplomatic processes, because, of course, this memorandum of understanding is supposed to lead to 60 days of negotiations. Now, it's not been confirmed by the White House, but Axios news site and Reuters say that technical talks are now back on, due to take place in Doha tomorrow. Qatar, along with Pakistan, has been an important mediator.
0: Yeah, both sides supposed to stand down for now, according to a US official, and allow vessels to move freely through this vital waterway. But there's no confirmation from Iran. So where does this leave the world, really?
4: Yes, and I think, you know, that comment that's come out is widely quoted, a Trump administration official who's not been named. Really, you know, what you have here are differing interpretations of the memorandum of understanding to end the war. It talked about best efforts for the safe passage of commercial vessels with no charge for 60 days. And in Switzerland, in those meetings between the US and Iran, they talked about negotiations, setting up a hotline between the US and the Iranian Revolutionary Guards to coordinate traffic, because Iran has been claiming again that ships must coordinate passage through the Strait of Hormuz. Now, according to the reports that are coming out, there is a communications channel that has been opened with Iranian mediators to coordinate traffic going through the strait. And there have also been some reports about talks happening in Oman with Iran, working out the details of how the strait is to be governed. Because, of course, the Strait of Hormuz falls within Iranian and Omani territorial waters, but has long been seen as an international waterway.
0: Yoland, thank you. Yoland Nell, you're listening to the newsroom from the BBC World Service. As China's influence in the Pacific grows, countries in the region are watching warily and trying to strengthen their positions. To that end, Australia and Vanuatu have signed a sweeping economic and security agreement that bars any foreign military base on the Pacific island nation. Known as the Nakamal Agreement, Australian Prime Minister Anthony Albanese set out its aims.
8: Our agreement reflects and confirms Australia's role as Vanuatu's largest and most comprehensive economic, security and development partner, a responsibility that we take seriously. Above all, it is built on an equal partnership. We have concluded a balanced agreement that will protect our collective and individual security and our sovereignty.
0: The BBC's Australia correspondent Katie Watson joins me live. Katie, this has been months in the making. What does it mean for both countries?
9: Yeah, that's right. So it was meant to have been signed nearly 10 months ago, but at the signing ceremony last September, Vanuatu's Prime Minister Jotham Napat pulled out, citing concerns about sovereignty. So this agreement, it's a watered-down version of the original. It still sets out that critical infrastructure in Vanuatu won't become militarized, and in exchange, Australia will provide greater economic support. Now, there have been concerns previously raised about China's funding of a wharf in Vanuatu's Luganville, which is the second largest city. But this, by my understanding, is that this kind of new, slightly watered down agreement won't veto any foreign investment in certain infrastructure projects. But yes, when it comes to foreign military bases, this basically gives Australia a much stronger position as the country's most important security and policing partner.
0: So what will this mean for the growing might of China?
9: Well, I mean, it certainly puts, as I said, you know, it puts Australia in this good position in Vanuatu. It's a time when there's growing concern over China's influence in the Pacific region. Certainly, it was back in 2022 when Beijing struck a security deal with the Solomon Islands. That definitely caused a great concern here in Canberra. There are several Pacific Island nations that have changed their diplomatic recognition from Taiwan to Beijing in recent years. So it's a bit of a tussle. Certainly, it is a concern here in China that in Australia that growing influence, but the fact that you've got this security deal this in Vanuatu is going to be seen as a big win for Australia.
0: Katie, thank you. The BBC's Australia correspondent, Katie Watson. The war may be over. A ceasefire is in place, but Palestinians are still being killed in Gaza and caught between the Israeli occupation and Hamas, which has been reimposing its authority in the part of the territory it administers. Many civilians are persevering, trying to earn a living and even run a business. Israel doesn't allow journalists from international news organizations such as the BBC into Gaza, so Rob Young has compiled this report.
10: Akram crouches over a makeshift stove, brewing tea in the tent he now calls home. He's one of nearly 1.5 million people still displaced by the war between Israel and Hamas. As Akram sips his tea, he and his grandchildren stare at a photo of the house they lost, now just rubble.
11: This was approximately my 21st displacement during the war. I spent 58 years working, building it brick by brick and getting the house ready so I could feel settled when I got old, owning a whole property, only to find out that the house was gone, reduced to rubble.
10: Others have been trying to reinvent their livelihoods. Ahmad used to travel the region as an e-sports commentator. But once the borders shut and internet access became very unreliable, he had to adapt fast.
12: Imagine I need to go to Saudi Arabia, but there is no crossing. I obtained the visa, but I couldn't go out. So I tried to go back to content writing, and thankfully I was able to work even from tents. I bring my laptop, try to charge it with solar-powered systems. I needed to walk like 7 kilometers a day. Then I come back and do the daily chores from making fire to making food to getting to the markets, blah, blah, blah.
10: Across Gaza City, earth movers grind through piles of waste, loading it onto trucks bound for a new landfill in the south. In neighbourhood after neighbourhood, rubble stretches into the distance. Rebuilding will take years and cost billions. Into this devastation, amid a fragile ceasefire, come competing visions for Gaza's future, including one floated in January by Donald Trump's son-in-law, Jared Kushner, imagining skyscrapers in a new Gaza.
13: Let's just plan for catastrophic success. We, Hamas, signed a deal to demilitarize. That is what we're going to enforce. People ask us what our plan B is. We do not have a plan B. We have a plan. We signed an agreement. We are all committed to making that agreement work.
10: No rebuilding work under President Trump's Board of Peace plan has been started since the ceasefire began 8 months ago. Aid agencies say they're doing what they can. The United Nations estimates reconstruction will cost over $70 billion. Israel says no reconstruction can take place until armed groups, including Hamas, disarm, and for now doesn't allow construction materials into the less than half of Gaza that it doesn't control.
0: Rob Young. In Germany, large parts of the country's east are forecast to see their population drop over the coming decades. The nation continues to see deaths outpace births, and at the same time, immigration levels are falling. But why is Germany's former communist east so affected? Our Berlin correspondent Jessica Parker reports.
14: I'm in the town of Oschersleben, in the state of Saxony-Anhalt. Of the five states that were once part of Germany's communist east, this one has seen the most drastic population drop, around a 26% fall since 1990. We're here to meet a guy who came back to his hometown after years away, Jan Nicholas. You were born in 1989.
15: Yes.
14: So when the Berlin Wall fell.
15: Yes.
14: A Wendekind, yes. Turning point child, as it were. You were obviously a baby in 1989.
15: Sure.
14: But growing up here, what did you see change in the local area?
15: There was a big change because obviously lots of people left after the reunification. People needed to look for new jobs, for new opportunities, and obviously lots of people left because the opportunities were in the west.
16: This is the middle of the checkpoint. The police are making no attempt to stop people. The gates have been thrown open. And
14: there was euphoria when the Berlin Wall fell, but for the East, it would also lead to a huge sense of loss. Many firms suddenly exposed to capitalism struggled or collapsed. There was an exodus west. Birth rates in the East plunged. They later picked up, but remain low as part of a wider trend.
15: So we were really happy to get a place in the kindergarten.
14: It's something Jan Nicholas is noticing.
15: Now our kindergarten asks us if we know other families with children. So actually in the newspaper, there are now articles where kindergartens need children. We have to talk to everyone to come back.
14: And it's across large parts of the more rural east where further big population falls are forecast. Regions that have seen way less immigration than the big cities or the west. And when it comes to those who left after the wall fell, there's something else that's important to understand.
17: The second wave of outmigration peaked around 2005.
14: Dr. Katja Salomo is a sociologist.
17: It was highly selective. Young people, highly educated people, and especially women were more likely to leave.
14: But the women that left, they left ages ago. I mean, there must be
17: new women now.
14: There must be new women, exactly. Yeah.
17: So if you look at the current marriage population, the 18 to 40-year-olds, you will see that in the older age group of that population, you still have this imbalance. But the children that were never born continue to be a miss, and they will also not have children. So this is how population decline works. It gets worse and worse and worse.
18: Begrüßen Sie den nächsten Ministerpräsidenten Ulrich Siegmund.
14: A campaign video by the far-right's Alternative for Deutschland. Saxony-Anhalt may be the epicenter of a political earthquake. In upcoming elections, the AfD has a real shot at winning power.
17: Research shows that Electoral support for far-right parties, including the AfD, tends to be higher in the regions most affected by population decline and its consequences. There's a strong sense of loss and stagnation, accordingly, as we know from surveys, along with the feeling of not receiving a fair share of what society has to offer.
14: There are initiatives to try and pull people to the east. Kati Luver runs one of them from Halberstadt, a town nestled near the Harz Mountains. She works to promote the area and match people with jobs.
19: The main fear is that we will see towns and villages which are half empty. If only half the population is left in a village, the infrastructure suffers. We already see school closures in many parts of the region. And I think we have to fight against that to maintain a certain quality of life in our rural areas.
0: Tennis now, and Wimbledon gets underway today with a familiar face returning to the All England Club. Serena Williams will make her singles comeback after 4 years. Williams has won Wimbledon 7 times and has 23 Grand Slam titles. But in recent years, the 44-year-old has been focusing on her family life and her 2 daughters. The BBC's Claire Balding has been speaking to her and asked her if she felt nervous ahead of her return.
20: I felt a lot of things where I haven't felt the butterflies yet.
21: Do you think you will?
20: Soon, I'm sure. I absolutely will. 100%. I just haven't felt it yet.
21: I would love to ask you about what Serena Williams 2026 has that maybe Serena Williams 2000 didn't have, that maybe Serena Williams 2016 didn't have. What are the best things about being you right now?
20: Well, I have 2 amazing kids. I think that's the best thing that I have that I didn't have then. I would have totally taken them then as well. I definitely have a lot of experience on my side, and I have a lot of championships where I don't feel the pressure to do anything except for have fun and enjoy myself and enjoy the moment.
21: So is that what makes it most different walking in here this year, that you can be totally free? There is nothing to
20: I don't
21: play.
20: Know. I think so. I'm never a free person in general. You see me play. I don't play. I play like a maniac. So we'll see. I mean, as of now, I'm calm, but I might change in a matter of minutes. Who knows?
21: And what does success look like for you? What do you want it to be?
20: I think success is just walking out there. I never expected to be here. I mean, I expected to play doubles, but I didn't even expect that 3-4 months ago. So success is just enjoying myself for me and sticking to my game plan that my coach gives me. Being disciplined.
21: Being disciplined.
20: So that's what I'm trying to do.
21: Have you been back in the village yet? And have you got your house set up and all that?
20: Yeah, everything is back. I'm back in the house that I stayed in several years. So it's like, it's been a very easy retransition. So it's like nothing too new. And at the same time, it's everything new. I don't know my way around here. I'm like, wait, what? Where am I? I couldn't get here. I was lost. But it's still fun. Change is good.
21: It's going to be a blast to see you on court again.
20: You think?
21: I do.
20: Okay.
21: But there is a bigger message here. And what do you want the big message to be?
20: That is such a big question for me right now. I don't know. I just want to... Anything is possible, I guess, but also you just sometimes it's good to just enjoy yourself. So that's what I'm planning to do.
0: Serena Williams ending this edition of The Newsroom.
14: This is the BBC World Service investigating a crime beneath the waves. Shipwrecks. Some silent war graves are vanishing.
22: They called me up and they said the ships are gone.
23: They have taken everything.
14: What would anyone want with these historic wrecks? The answer might lie in one of the rarest materials on Earth. Steel made before the first nuclear bomb exploded, so it's radiation free. Which means these pre-1945 wrecks are a lucrative source of this metal.
24: Making money is overruling all ethics.
14: I'm Anna Pajaisky, a material scientist. I'll be diving into the murky world of ship scavenging and the race to stop the world's biggest grave robbery. Steal from shipwrecks. 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
25: Science listener Taiwo wants to know if animals care about the past like humans do. We meet some baby magpies and talk to researchers working with rats and chimpanzees to unpick animal memory and to look for any evidence that non-human animals are interested in their past experiences. Or perhaps that's just something humans care about. Join me, Caroline Steele, after the news.
1: BBC News with Jane Steele. More international teams have been arriving in Venezuela to join the rescue effort following Wednesday's double earthquake. Tens of thousands of people remain missing, while hopes of finding survivors fade. Nearly 1,500 have been confirmed dead. The US and Iran have reportedly agreed to stop their latest attacks and hold talks to try to resolve their dispute over the Strait of Hormuz. An American official said both sides would stand down for now and allow vessels to move freely. There's been no confirmation from the Iranian side. Pakistan says at least 29 militants have been killed in its latest airstrikes and ground operations along the Afghan border. The information minister said large quantities of weapons and ammunition had been destroyed. An Afghan spokesperson said strikes had killed almost 40 civilians. China has warned Australia against playing geopolitical games after Canberra signed an economic and security pact with Vanuatu. The agreement bars any foreign military base on the Pacific island nation. In exchange, Australia will provide greater economic support. The Democratic Republic of Congo has reported a sharp rise in Ebola cases, with 47 new infections and 12 deaths recorded on Saturday. 360 people are now known to have died since the outbreak was declared in May. South Korea has announced $500 billion worth of investment in the artificial intelligence and chip-building industries. President Lee Jae-myung described semiconductors, physical AI and AI data centres as the triple axis of South Korea's great leap forward. A fossil which has been ignored for 40 years has turned out to be the first dinosaur bone ever found in Antarctica. The specimen, which belongs to the British Antarctic Survey, has now been identified as the tailbone of a titanosaur, the largest dinosaurs ever to roam the Earth. BBC News.
2: What is this noise, Oz? It's okay.
25: You're listening to Crowd Science from the BBC World Service, the show that answers your science questions. I'm Caroline Steele, and that yowling sound is my cat, Ollie. He's just spotted his number one enemy, a white cat that sometimes likes to hang out in our garden. How dare he?
2: It's okay, it's just a cat. Looks like it'd do with a snack. Let's not hiss. Let's be nice. Should we try being nice?
25: Ollie never fails to recognise his rival or to react with ear-splitting howls. He seems to remember this cat and their beef with each other every time they cross paths. I'm pondering my cat's memory thanks to a question from one of our listeners.
3: I am Dr. Taiwo Olani from Mogon, Osun State, Nigeria, but I currently live in Portsmouth in the UK.
25: So what's your question for Crowd Science?
3: My question to CrowdScience is, do animals care about the past?
25: And what made you think of this question?
3: First, I've been listening to programs by Sir David Attenborough. Of course, I used to interact with these programs a lot. Then recently, I came across a textbook on the history of the English language. And in the textbook, it was said that the interest in the past is what distinguishes animals from human. And I was like, oh, can I send it to Crowd Science and see what evidence they are going to get from it?
25: Okay, right. Well, I like this. We've got a specific line in a textbook to fact check. And also you mentioned David Attenborough there. So do you mean sort of you've watched Blue Planet and Planet Earth and peered into these unbelievable worlds and you're wondering, you know, what's going on?
3: Yeah, I have.
25: And what do you think? Do you think, like the textbook that you read, that an interest in the past separates humans from other animals?
3: I wouldn't say yes, because I think that is up to Crowd Science to help me find out.
25: Okay, I like that. We'll talk to the experts and find you an answer. What separates humans from animals is an interest in the past. That's a 900-year-old quote from Henry of Huntington, an English writer. Now, to me, it feels a bit outdated and quite a bold claim to make nowadays. And listener Taiwo is also wondering if it still holds true, according to modern science. To understand if animals are interested in the past, we first need to look at how animals understand the past, which brings us to Cambridge University in the UK, home to some baby magpies, who are in an indoor enclosure and, to be honest, aren't too thrilled to see a new unfamiliar face.
4: So they're really, really young.
5: They're super young, yeah. They're gorgeous. They're not even 2 months yet.
25: This is Professor Nicola Clayton. She studies cognition in corvids, a highly intelligent group of birds that includes crows, ravens, rooks, jackdaws, jays, and magpies.
4: And they're beautiful. I mean, they're sort of mostly black with a white chest.
5: And don't forget the gorgeous green ultraviolet sheen.
4: Oh, okay.
5: Oh, we heard a few peeps.
6: Hello.
25: If you catch the magpies in the right light, their black tail and wing feathers appear a beautiful deep green colour.
4: What research have you done? I guess not with these specific birds, but with this species.
5: Well, they're a bit young for us to have done too much yet, but we're looking like psychologists do with young babies in how cognition develops. How does thinking emerge? When do they start to know things? When do they start to make inferences? When do they start to put things together?
4: And does that include researching and understanding their memories and the way they form memories?
5: Absolutely. So one of the first things that we've started doing with them is asking if and when they develop object permanence.
25: Object permanence is the understanding that objects that we've come across continue to exist even when we can no longer see them, hear them, or otherwise sense them. Human infants first show signs of object permanence at about 4 months old.
5: So if you see me with my iPhone, you can see it now. Now you can't see it anymore. But because you have object permanence, you know that my iPhone continues to exist, even though you can't see it anymore. Now, if you know it continues to exist, you have to have a memory of where you saw it and where you think it now is. And even though you can't see it, you know where it is because you have a memory of where you saw me put it.
4: Yes, I see what you mean. You know something exists regardless of whether or not you can see it.
5: That's what memory is, isn't it? A memory is something you saw and then disappeared, but you know it continues to exist because it's still in your mind's eye. It's not how memory is normally described, but it is a way of describing memory, right?
25: So one way we can define memory is an understanding that something that you can no longer see still exists. But can you test for object permanence in birds?
5: You can hide things in little cups and see whether they know if it's something they really like, something really valuable, like a yummy food item or a shiny object, that they'll come back and search for it when they want it.
25: If you hide a treat under a cup and a baby magpie still looks for it, even when they can't see it anymore, it demonstrates object permanence.
5: And the real smarty pants is behind the scenes, Chess. She's checking us out. She's the really clever one. And she's already passed stage 4 object permanence, which is the stage at which they show that they can understand that something continues to exist even though you can't see it.
4: So she understands that when you leave this room, you're still alive out there, living a life.
5: I think so.
4: And then you come back in and you're here again. You still exist in between your visits.
5: Yeah.
25: Object permanence is one of the earliest building blocks of cognition, and we see it in species across the animal kingdom. It's part of how animals, including us humans, make sense of the past and understand the world around us. But we're not just looking for evidence of memory. We want to know if animals are interested in the past. And for that, we're going to need to look inside our brains.
7: Memory is supported by a network of brain regions, but let's say the critical node in this network is generally considered to be the hippocampus. So a brain region that lies deep inside the human brain.
25: This is Freya Olafsdottir. She's an assistant professor of neuroscience at the Donders Institute for Brain Behaviour and Cognition at Radboud University in the Netherlands. Okay, so the hippocampus is kind of the most important brain region in memory, human memories. You said it sort of involves lots of different regions. Which other parts of the brain are involved?
7: So another region that's been studied quite extensively is the prefrontal cortex. So that's really the front part of the brain, particularly in humans. So that's a part of the human brain that's quite distinct from other animals, even other primates. So it's proportionally very big in humans. And so we need the frontal cortices to really allow us to very accurately recall memories.
25: Okay, so the hippocampus is kind of acting a bit like the library, and then the prefrontal cortex is the librarian going, okay, let's get that book.
7: Exactly. That's, I think, a useful analogy in this context, yeah. So the hippocampus is really critical for forming memories, right? And allowing us to, you know, remember like single events like your last birthday or what you had for breakfast this morning. Sometimes it's called event memory or episodic memory is the more technical term.
25: Episodic memories are memories of personal experiences in your life. What happened, where it happened, and when it happened. And a small C-shaped structure tucked deep within our brains called the hippocampus plays a key role in forming these episodic memories.
7: Whereas the cortex is thought to kind of contain what's called semantic memory. So that's more kind of knowledge, like knowing what the capital of France is.
25: So we've got two key regions of the brain, hippocampus, prefrontal cortex. How does that compare in other animals? Do other species basically have the same brain setup when it comes to forming memories?
7: Rats and mice have a hippocampus. Its anatomy is strikingly similar to the human hippocampus. Cats and dogs and bats also have a hippocampus. To an extent, even birds have a hippocampus. So it's something that's shared. It's converged. Evolution has kind of converged on this region. It's come up with the same hardware for memory, you could say.
25: So if many animals have a hippocampus, does that mean many animals also have episodic memories?
7: There is disagreement in the field about whether episodic memory is uniquely human. I've thought about this a fair bit, actually, and obviously I study rodents. I'm well aware of the similarities, the structural similarities between the rodent and the human hippocampus. But with time, the definition of episodic memory, which has its root in psychology, has evolved. And now, you know, you're meant to be able to show that the animal is also able to consciously recall a memory.
25: Episodic memories could be key to answering listener Taiwo's question. They're the conscious recall of past experiences. And if animals can consciously revisit past experiences, then I'd argue they're showing an interest in the past, not just responding to it. My cat, Ollie, always meows at dinner time. But is he reminiscing about previous meals, or is he simply following a learned pattern that earns him a reward? So it's 6 o'clock, it's dinner time, and my cat Ollie has come in from outside and now he's being noisy. What is it you want? Have you noticed the time? Do you remember something? He's saying, it's 6 o'clock, excuse me, have you not noticed? So he's walked me over to where his food is because he remembers where his food is. And he's like, excuse me, why aren't you feeding me? Here's your wet food, Oz. Ollie knows that he gets dinner at around 6 p.m. and if he meows at me persistently, he usually gets it a bit sooner. Is this an example of episodic memory?
6: Even though that could be that they have a recollection of a past event when they're doing that, that behavior doesn't necessarily show that they have this complex mental representation of a past event, right?
25: This is Hema Martin-Ordas, a psychologist at Stirling University in the UK. She specializes in animal cognition, including memory.
6: When we talk about remembering past events, we are actually going back in time mentally and we project ourselves into that past event and we have this picture of the past event, right? Like where I was having breakfast this morning, what I was having, what clothes was I wearing. You can do what your cat is doing without actually having that complex mental representation. So he will be remembering in the way that we're talking about, But that alone wouldn't be enough evidence to say that they can remember the past in the way that an episodic memory will allow them to do.
25: We can't prove that Ollie is consciously recalling the past. We know he has a hippocampus. We know he's altering his behaviour based on past events. But does he have conscious episodic memories, memories of dinners past? We can't be sure.
6: So to me, the best example of episodic memory is based on a study that we did a while ago with great apes. And this task asked the, in this case, it was chimpanzees and orangutans, if they could remember an event that happened 3 years ago. So 3 years earlier, we showed them a task in which there was a reward and they couldn't access that reward. And to do that, they had to use a tool. But I hid the tools. So they saw me hiding the tools. And then we just gave them access to the rooms where the tools were hidden and they had to go and pick it up.
25: The apes found the tools they needed to access the reward. But what's particularly remarkable is for how long they remembered where these tools were hidden.
6: So 3 years later, what we did is we showed them the task, but we didn't show them where the tools were hidden. And what they did is once we gave them access to the rooms again, where the tools were hidden, they went straight away to find the tools.
25: Wow.
6: It was from the very start of the trial, so it didn't take them long to find them. They were not like wandering around the room, so they went straight to retrieve the tool.
25: 3 years later, I mean, I lose my tools that I've put down 3 minutes ago, or the fact that 3 years later they remember where to find a tool.
6: It was really impressive, and it was really impressive to see because we didn't know what they were going to do. So this was the first time that something like this was tested. And to me, this is so far the strongest evidence that we have that great apes can remember past events.
25: So that's an example of episodic memory.
6: To me, it is.
25: Yeah.
6: But again, if we go back with the definition of episodic memory, in which the conscious aspect is critical, then we still don't have evidence that this is exactly episodic memory following that definition.
25: Mm.
6: From a behavioral perspective, it is. There is only one possible way to solve that task, which is remembering that past event.
25: To me, it feels hard to argue that great apes aren't consciously remembering coming across these tools in the past when they know exactly where to look for a tool 3 years later. But again, technically, we can't prove this recall is conscious. Although, is it enough to start nudging us towards an answer to listener Taiwo's question? If an animal can use a memory from 3 years ago to guide its behaviour today, isn't that demonstrating some kind of interest in the past?
6: I think that still is a little bit of a stretch. Again, like, it depends on how you will define the interest, right? I think there can be a basic level, which is I have an interest in that event because it is helping me to solve this problem. But that level of reflection on the past event, I don't think we have clear evidence yet of that.
25: Hema's experiment with great apes is strong evidence of long-term memory that can be applied to something useful. But we can't say the apes are showing an interest in the past, as we can't prove that they're reflecting on what they remember. The same goes for rodents. They may have a similar brain structure to humans, but still no evidence of an interest in the past. But what about Nicholas Corvids, famous for their incredible problem solving? They may not show an interest in the past as infants, but maybe we can find evidence once their brains have fully developed. That's coming up next. You're listening to Crowd Science from the BBC World Service, the show that probes the memories of scientists to find answers to your questions. Listener Taiwo got in touch wanting us to fact-check a quote he came across in a textbook. This is what he read. An interest in the past is what separates humans from other animals. I'm going to have one last try at proving that my very intelligent and very noisy cat, Ollie, cares about his previous experiences.
8: Okay, I've just arrived home from work and I'm really hoping that my cat, Ollie, is going to greet me with a meow or two. He only does this with people that he knows and recognises. Strangers, he just sort of sits and silently watches, so let's see what we get. Hopefully he's in. Let's see. Hey, Oz!
9: Hi, Ollie.
8: Ollie, are you aware who I am?
9: think we have to take that as a yes.
5: I think observations are the absolute cornerstone and starting point. But as a psychologist, you then need to do proper experiments.
9: Yes, okay. So I need to do some research on Ollie.
25: Here's our COVID expert, Nicola Clayton, again.
5: I think you need a bit more hard work on it. But I agree. I think as an inspiration for why this could be a relevant question, yes.
9: Mm.
5: But I think you have to figure out whether he's just reacting to a safe smell that's been learned over time, or whether there's something he specifically remembers about you.
9: Interesting.
5: And that's the challenge. It's a challenge because what you have to do with any animal is to really get inside their heads and think what's appropriate to them.
9: Yes.
5: You have to do something that means that they're motivated.
9: Okay, so I'm going to have to start ruling some things out.
5: You might need to join our lab for a year or so and do an internship.
9: Sign me up. Oh my gosh, an internship on cat memory. Can you imagine?
25: A cat research project would be new territory for our COVID expert, Nicola. Keen Crowd Science listeners may remember we spoke to another COVID researcher in our episode, Do Animals Have Funerals?, where we heard how they appear to have memories of people who might be dangerous to them. Check it out wherever you get your BBC podcasts. Now, Nicola is currently studying the cognition of baby magpies. But what about her previous experiments with adult birds? She's studied scrub jays and what they do with their stores of food, or caches, when they're around other birds.
5: What we showed is that birds who have been thieves in the past, if they're watched, then they're trying to hide their caches. When those others, that public audience, has left the scene, they move them to new hiding places.
9: Mm.
5: So they've used their past experience of being a thief to think, those thieves over there, they might like to steal those valuable caches. In the case of jays and worms.
25: Jays who have a history of stealing and are being watched by other birds become very protective of their food.
5: But naive birds who haven't thieved in the past don't do it.
9: Interesting. So they're almost able to put themselves in the shoes of a thief because they have behaved in that way before.
5: Precisely. Except that the only problem with that is jays don't wear shoes. Other than that, I think you've just got them.
9: That's so interesting. Okay, so that is using a memory of the past and using it to plan for the future. I think that's hard to argue that that's not an interest in the past. I guess you could say, okay, we don't know that the birds are sort of consciously thinking, that happened, I should avoid this happening. But still.
5: Absolutely. You're spot on. I think the problem is we can never deal with the thorny problem of phenomenological consciousness.
25: Phenomenological consciousness is the subjective experience of being aware, essentially what it feels like to be you.
5: I don't even know you're conscious, and you don't even know that I'm conscious.
9: True, I'm just sort of taking your word for it, really.
5: We infer it through conversation, right? Now, the thing about the jays, though, is that they're very flexible. So I said experienced thieves do this, naive ones don't. But if the experienced birds are hiding the food in front of their mate, with whom they're happy, under certain terms and conditions, to share the caches, just as in any marriage, under certain terms and conditions, they don't move them to new places.
25: It's clear that Jay's memories help them make some remarkably sophisticated decisions, like deciding to hide food from other birds if they themselves have stolen before. But if the other bird is their partner, that's okay, they're allowed to steal food. But are scrub jays consciously thinking about the past? It's only through language that we've come to understand human consciousness. So until we can communicate with animals, we simply can't answer that. Here's Freya again. She studies rodents.
10: So I don't think there is anything that should rule out that they are conscious animals.
25: Mm.
10: But they're strikingly intelligent animals. And actually, I find that the more I study animal behavior and the brain of non-human animals, I find it harder and harder, actually, to differentiate humans. to say, what is it different about being human?
25: Yes.
10: I mean, there are obvious differences, but they have remarkable ability for abstract cognition.
25: It might well be that animals have conscious episodic memories, memories of events, but we can't prove it, which means we haven't yet answered listener Taiwo's question. Do animals have an interest in the past? But maybe there are other ways of showing interest. Here's Hema, our great ape expert, again.
6: I think if you can think of interest in the past as, well, I take that event to learn or to do something different in the present, to not make that mistake again, then any evidence of learning will be, yeah, considered evidence of reflecting in the past. And if you can consider that having an interest in the past is that I have to remember to do something so I know that I'm going to get that reward that I really want, then I think there is evidence of that in non-human animals.
25: Have you done any research into that? Have you got any examples from your work?
6: There is research on that in terms of using these past memories for planning for a future event. I've done a little bit of research on that with great apes, and they can definitely take into account these past events to plan for future ones.
25: So could you tell me a bit about that research? How did you test this?
6: Chimpanzees were presented with tasks, but there were no tools. And then they were taken to a different room and there were some tools, but there was no task.
25: When taken into a room with only tools, the chimps were able to remember the tasks they'd seen earlier and identify exactly what they needed.
6: So they were able to take the correct tool and they took it to their sleeping room and they kept it for 24 hours. And then they brought it back into the testing room.
25: Wow.
6: To solve the task.
25: So they saw, say, a hammer and thought, oh, you know what? That would be really useful for that puzzle I saw earlier. I'm going to keep hold of this and see if I can use it in the future.
6: Yeah, well, I guess it involves the understanding of remembering that task that is going to be there, but also that there is something happening in the future. And that is the reason why I need to keep this tool for.
25: Taiwo, you wanted to know if humans are unique in showing an interest in the past. Chimpanzees, jays and rodents all show that they're using knowledge of the past to make decisions and in some cases even plan for the future. Now, whether we count that as an interest in the past depends on how you define interest. If an interest in the past means consciously reflecting on what's happened before, we absolutely can't prove that. But for me, remembering the past and understanding it enough to solve problems, like the chimpanzees finding tools for a task in another room, is interest enough. As Nicola said, after all, when you tell me you're interested in the past, I'm just taking your word for it. Unless you can live inside other people's brains, you can't really prove anyone is conscious at all. Now, before I become even more philosophical or existential, I think it's time to hand over to Taiwo for the credits.
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15: Hello and welcome to the History Hour with me, Max Pearson, the past brought to life by those who were there. This week, 10 years on from the Brexit referendum in the UK, how the Irish government watched on with anxiety.
16: It was a sense that this was a really important moment, that I was in the middle of it, that there would be lots of challenges ahead. So from a purely, I suppose, professional point of view, it was quite exciting.
15: Also, the birth of the Australian campaign to get people to use sunscreen.
17: Slip, slop, slap. It sounds like a breeze when you say it like that. Slip, slop, slap. So it goes on.
15: Plus, China's treatment of a dissident bookseller, and 110 years on, the horrors of the Battle of the Somme.
18: I don't think that any of us can quite wipe out the sores that we have in our souls, if I may say so, of the sights that we saw.
15: That's after the latest world news.
19: BBC News with Emily Thomas. The authorities in Venezuela have announced that all schools across the country will remain closed until next Monday. Hopes of finding more survivors across the country will remain closed until next Monday. Hopes of finding more survivors of last week's double earthquake are fading.

0: or crawl into collapsed homes to pull out survivors and bodies. Increasingly, with so many dead bodies still encased in the rubble, the authorities are concerned about the possibility of a major public health threat.
1: The US and Iran have reportedly agreed to stop their recent exchange of attacks and hold new talks to try to resolve their dispute over the Strait of Hormuz. An American official has said that both sides will stand down, for now, and allow vessels to move freely. There's been no confirmation from the Iranian side. The renewed tit-for-tat attacks have been prompted by disagreement over which routes through the key waterway are permitted. The authorities in Pakistan say at least 29 militants were killed during its latest airstrikes and ground operations along the Afghan border. Azadeh Mashiri has the details.
2: Afghanistan's Taliban government have condemned the attacks in Paktia, Paktika and Kunar provinces, calling them a crime and atrocity, accusing Pakistani aircrafts of bombing civilian homes. The two sides have traded blame throughout months of conflict, with fragile ceasefires collapsing. Pakistan, which has seen years of militant attacks on its soil, accuses the Taliban government of harbouring the groups responsible inside Afghanistan, which the Taliban government denies. It has vowed to press ahead at full pace with what it calls its fight against foreign-sponsored and supported terrorism.
1: South Korea has announced a mega investment project that involves semiconductors, physical AI and AI data centres. The deal is worth more than $500 billion. Jake Gwan is in Seoul.
3: South Korea's so-called three mega projects will be core to the country's great leap forward, President Lee Jae-myung said. Not only is the plan going to double the chip-making capacity in the current factories, but it will also install four new chips hubs in the underdeveloped southwest region. The country's two chip-making giants, Samsung Electronics and SK Hynix, will be footing most of the bill. The two companies reported record profits last year thanks to the AI boom. Mr. Lee called the two men leading the companies national heroes.
1: This is the latest world news from the BBC. China has warned Australia against playing geopolitical games after Canberra signed an economic and security pact with Vanuatu. The agreement bars any foreign military base on the Pacific Island nation. Following the signing in Australia's capital, the Prime Minister, Anthony Albanese, said the Nakamal Agreement ensured that Vanuatu's territory would remain free from militarisation. Andy Burnham, who's expected to become Britain's new Prime Minister next month, is due to give his first major policy speech since Keir Starmer announced his resignation. The former mayor of Greater Manchester will set out a plan to raise living standards across the UK. He's expected to focus on devolution, arguing that more decisions should be made outside London. Our political correspondent Henry Zeffman said it won't be popular with everyone.
4: There certainly is going to be some unease from Labour MPs who represent constituencies in the south of England about whether this perhaps will feel like north versus south. The argument that Andy Burnham will make today is that actually by boosting growth in the north of England and other areas where growth hasn't historically been as strong, it will mean that parts of London and more prosperous parts of the country no longer have to subsidise other parts of the country.
1: The world's most powerful particle accelerator, the Large Hadron Collider, is shutting down for a four-year upgrade. Scientists hope that intensifying the machine's ability to accelerate and smash particles will provide 100 times more data to hunt for dark matter. Thousands of tennis fans are descending on southwest London for the opening day of this year's Wimbledon Championships. Among the big names in action on day one are the defending men's champion Jannik Sinner, who gets his title defence underway against Miomir Kuzmanovic on centre court. That match will be followed by the opening clash for the women's world number one, Irina Sabalenka, who's chasing her first Wimbledon title and faces Teodora Kostovic in the first round. BBC News.
5: Hello, this is The History Hour with Max Pearson, pulling together this week's personal insights into events from the past as shared on Witness History on the BBC World Service. Coming up, we're in the room when it happens, Ireland's response to the UK Brexit vote. We experience China's treatment of suspected dissidents. We meet the composer behind the insulting lyrics of a longtime Mexican hit song, and the Battle of the Somme, 110 years on. But with much of Europe sweltering under heatwave conditions so severe they pose a risk to life, we're going to begin by taking a lesson from a country which has been dealing with the effects of intense sunshine for decades. In 1981, Australia launched a fight against

0: The jingle is just so catchy, you can't forget it. The kids recognised it as soon as they heard it coming out of our van.
1: So tell me what you're slipping on, what you're slopping on, what you're slapping on.
0: Well, you slip on a shirt, slop on a sunscreen and slap on a hat.
2: Meet David Hill, who's working for what was then called the Anti-Cancer Council of Victoria. In the 1970s, the charity is trying to tackle the rising cases of skin cancer, particularly the most dangerous type, melanoma. But David's got a problem. Australians just love the sun.
3: On Australia's famous Bondi Beach, you can drink in the sun and the sights all the year round.
0: Australians' relationship with the sun really went back to our reverence for the outback bushman who was always outdoors and suntanned. We had a whole mythology about the importance of being brown, and it went with an outdoor work and rigour, the bronzed Aussies.
4: Well, I think most Australians like sunshine, and, well, the more sunshine you can get on your body, all the better, so far as I'm concerned.
0: So that was always going to be a major cultural barrier to get people to change their behaviour and somehow protect themselves more and spend less time in the sun.
2: Because decades before, scientists had proved a link. Too much exposure to the sun's ultraviolet rays can damage skin cells and cause cancer. But David and the team have a plan to spread the warning. It involves a 16mm projector, an exhibition stand, and some flyers.
0: The most effective way to influence a person is face-to-face. So we would give talks at country women's association groups. We would go to schools and maybe show a movie. We would go to agricultural shows, fairs, and out leaflets. The problem with that is, effective as it might be in communicating a message, it's a hopeless way to reach a whole population. You just do the arithmetic. You cannot reach everyone that way.
2: What they need is something bigger, bolder, and a little more fun. But what? David is sitting in his office in Melbourne when the answer arrives.
0: So there I was looking out and I could see this very noisy red sports car and I thought it was a Maserati. Shortly after that, the reception desk rings me up and says, oh, there's a gentleman here who wants to talk about helping with our campaigns. Up came a gentleman called Philip Adams, who's in Australia almost a household word, very distinguished broadcaster, who then started up one of the leading advertising agencies in the world. Snappy came and said, look, I want to help if I can. And we said, well, this is the new challenge, is our skin cancer prevention. It involves, unfortunately, confronting the iconic bronzed Aussie image. He said, I'll think about that.
2: Philip heads back to work and has that think.
0: Anyway, he came back. He said, here's a concept.
2: It's a cartoon seagull called Sid, who's wearing beach shorts and a wide smile.
0: It actually looks nothing like a seagull. Now he's yellow and blue. He's got a long beak. He flaps around. And I would say that he doesn't have the somewhat objectionable personality of live seagulls.
2: Sid is also dancing while putting on sun cream, a T-shirt and a hat. It's the start of what becomes known as the Slip, Slop, Slap campaign.
0: And Philip said, I reckon I can get some top talent to collaborate on this.
2: Enter composer Peter Best and animator Alex Stitt, both well known in the ad industry. And like Philip, they're prepared to work for free.
0: So this brilliant trio then got together to create this singing commercial with the

0: you sitting like a sausage? Most certainly.
1: Do you remember the jingle, David?
2: Don't make me sing the whole jingle. It goes, slip, slop, slap. It sounds like a breeze when you say it like that. Slip, slop, slap. So it goes on. How many verses? I don't know. 4 or 5 verses. And it ends up, don't sizzle like a sausage. Slip, slop, slap.
0: Slip on a shirt, slop on sunscreen and slap on a hat.
1: That's brilliant. Why do you think it works?
2: Oh, gosh. It looks... the whole thing is very engaging, it's friendly, but it also acknowledges that we're doing things we enjoy doing. You can still enjoy the beach, you can still enjoy your cricket and tennis, but you can do them more safely. We couldn't wait to get it out there.
1: In early 1981, the 60-second commercial is launched across TV and radio stations in the state of Victoria.
2: We particularly wanted the ads on in the summer, the most relevant time, obviously, and it's pretty quiet commercial advertising on the broadcast media in the summer. And so they had more availability, and we had, for no cost at all, almost commercial levels of reach for this campaign.
1: But most importantly, the message needs to get to the generation of children who are growing up in the sun. Volunteers are sent out with Sid the Seagull brochures, posters and stickers.
2: They would go around to the beach resorts in Victoria with this big camper van, and they'd turn on their music as they were coming to pull up near the beach. So I remember I was present at one. I heard them coming with the jingle, and then suddenly thousands of kids, it seemed, on their feet racing towards the van because they recognised the jingle and thought, oh, this would be fun.
1: Were they singing the song?
2: They were singing it, exactly.
1: So the jingle is definitely catchy. In fact, if it's not already stuck in your head, I'll eat my sun hat. But does it actually change people's behaviour?
2: We did some interesting studies, and one was based on Grand Slam tennis events. So you've got Wimbledon, the French Open, the American Open and the Australian Open. We went down to the stadiums and we took pictures of the crowd, and you can't tell whether they were using a sunscreen, but you can certainly tell whether they're wearing a hat. And there were significant differences. By that stage, our Australian tennis crowds were wearing hats in much greater numbers than they were at Wimbledon or in America or in France. So we took heart from that data, and there were a number of other studies to reassure ourselves that we were getting somewhere.
1: The slip, slop, slap message spreads across Australia, but its real success only becomes obvious years later. Here's Australia's ABC News in March 2026.
3: That, of course, is Sid, the board short-wearing seagull, in the ads that started running all the way back in the 1980s. Well, it turns out those ads really worked, because the number of moles on children's bodies in Australia have almost halved over a 25-year period, with predictions that they now have a significant reduction in their melanoma risk as they age. These are the results of a long-running Australian study being released.
2: That's exactly where you'd expect the rates to fall first. If you're intervening on exposure to a carcinogen that operates throughout the person's whole life.
1: You had an impact, you and Sid.
2: I'd hope so. Yes, and many, many other people in this country who've made skin cancer control a big part of their interest and job.
1: And don't forget...
4: Sid and the campaign were adopted in many other countries, including New Zealand, Denmark and the United States. Professor David Hill became head of the charity, now called Cancer Council Victoria, before retiring in 2011. He was speaking to Jane Wilkinson. Now, the whole question of public health messaging is complex. Do you hit people over the head with horror images? Do you use tax disincentives to nudge people away from bad habits, or what? Well, Debbie Shida is Professor of Global Public Health at the University of Edinburgh in the UK, and her book on public health campaigns from around the world is called How Not to Die, brackets, Too Soon, close brackets. So what are the most successful ones that have hit the world in the last few years?
5: Yes. So first, you need to have scientific evidence, a strong base that actually what you're trying to advocate for people to do actually is going to work. Then you need to have you know, outreach, advertising, face-to-face, different mediums, and then actual actions that people can take that won't disrupt their life in a big way. So you can give examples. I could say New York City and stopping smoking and the campaign there to drop the number of people who were smoking, especially young people. Or you can go to India and look at hand washing promotion campaigns to kind of reduce the number of children dying before the age of 5 from, you know, infectious diseases spread through, you know, their hands.
6: So those campaigns were approaching different issues in different parts of the world, and they all have to have something which is catchy to get people to pay attention. They don't all need like a cartoon seagull and a slip, slop, slap song to get them to work.
5: No, you don't, but you do need a slogan. To take, for example, smoking in New York, like the real thing that was the slogan was smoking is eating you alive. And, you know, the advertisements showed the internal damage caused by smoking. You know, there was real life testimonies of former smokings appearing in adverts talking about now having lung cancer or throat cancer or the impact it's had on their children of secondhand smoke. And so really kind of catching people and same in India, the campaign was called Help a Child Reach 5, which was the idea that actually, if you want your child to reach 5, and this was having emotional family stories about, you know, parents protecting their children and saying, I don't want my children to die early because of this, and this is something you can do. And so in both of those cases, there's something you could say to people, well, don't smoke, or, you know, in the case of India, wash your hands. So there are things that people can action off the back of it and a very good evidence base of why it's a good thing to do.
6: And the New York smoking one, that would have been more of the hitting people over the head with pretty horrible images of what smoking can do.
5: Yeah, so that one really focused on, I would say, like fear, you know, the idea of death or illness. And I have to say, it wasn't only, you know, that kind of advertising. Next to it, they had smoke-free laws, which meant that you couldn't smoke indoors or in restaurants and bars. They had free nicotine replacement therapy, meaning if you want to stop smoking, here, this is how we can help you. Come call this hotline and we'll help you get off, you know, your addiction, as well as taxing cigarettes, which we know really does work in the sense of if the price goes up, people are responsive to that to reduce their consumption. And so there was, you know, very clear, every advert ended with a practical support, you know, line such as call the quit line today, get free nicotine pack, you know, patches, talk to your doctor or pharmacist about quitting, meaning that someone's watching it and feeling quite scared and thinking, oh no, what do I do? I'm smoking and I'm not happy about it. Actually, that urgency was like, well, you can do something today.
6: And I suppose if you want to have a public health message that lasts, it's a really good idea to get children on board because the changed habits will stay with them for life, presumably. And there will be examples from the past of that working.
5: Yeah, exactly. I mean, this is why if you look at kind of the India outreach and wanting to focus on hand washing, they targeted children and they did focus in terms of washing their hands on after using the toilet, before preparing your food, before you're eating, you know, before cooking, then actually that becomes a habit that people just do through their whole life. They focus very much on washing with soap and they got actually a private company that sells soap to back this as well, which meant you had more resources and more outreach with that. But it really focused on actually, you know, colorful posters, hand washing songs, you know, and they did actually also use cartoon characters, bright colors, you know, illustrations so that children would feel really invested in it. And we have seen it work and that hand washing rates have increased. You've seen a reduction in diarrheal disease. And you see these kind of measures similar, you know, to the rates around skin cancer dropping with the campaign that you can actually see the impact in public health outcomes.
6: That's Devi Sheda, Professor of Global Public Health at the University of Edinburgh in the UK. From the power of public health campaigns to the division and tension that can surround political campaigns, the 2016 UK referendum on leaving or remaining in the European Union stands as a watershed moment. Bitter feelings were unleashed, and the result, a narrow vote to leave, sent political shockwaves far beyond the UK's borders. In Ireland, for example. Here's Helen Ledwig.
7: That's it. The polls are closed.
8: And so what we want to know is how have you voted for the UK to either remain in the European Union or have you voted to leave the Union?
9: We'll get to how it all panned out, but first, a bit of background. The European Union, or EU, is a group of countries that work together politically and economically. In 2016, there were 28 members, including the UK. But that membership had long been a subject of debate, so voters were asked to choose, remain or leave. Here's how the BBC Children's Programme Newsround explained it at the time.
10: Supporters of the EU think the UK is stronger as part of it. That's because we buy and sell lots of things with European countries. People who want to leave the EU say it forces too many rules on Britain. They say leaving will give British people more control over issues like immigration.
9: The votes will become known as the Brexit referendum, short for Britain and Exit. And the other EU countries are following with interest, but one is watching especially closely. The Republic of Ireland.
11: We joined the EEC as it was with Britain at the same time, 1973. Britain, our nearest neighbour. Britain, our most important trading partner. And Britain, the country with which we had jointly managed the Northern Ireland peace process. And also Britain, the country in which millions of people of Irish origin or Irish descent live.
9: Rory Montgomery is a former Irish diplomat, and at the time of the referendum, he's the EU advisor to the Irish Prime Minister, or Taoiseach. He'd previously served as Ireland's ambassador to the EU, and he'd been part of the Irish team that negotiated the Good Friday Agreement, the peace deal that helped to end 30 years of conflict in Northern Ireland, just across the border, in the UK.
11: I think we were afraid that the vote would destabilise Northern Ireland. After all the years of effort to put together the Good Friday Agreement and to implement it. And we are also afraid, I think, because our economic relationship with the UK is so close, that that will be damaged as well. And then finally, I suppose, in the EU itself, Britain was a very close partner, and we didn't look forward with any enthusiasm whatever, to put it mildly, to an EU without the UK.
9: For months, Rory and his team have been working on Ireland's preparations for whichever way the vote might go. The UK bookies have remained as the favourite, so do many of the polling experts, but it's far from settled.
11: Generally, the view was that the Leave vote was unlikely to carry, that the vote would be Remain. I'd have to say that our embassy in London, particularly well plugged in, and it was warning throughout that, you know, things were not necessarily as straightforward as all that, and that it would be very tight. We were looking for omens, if you like, and on that very evening, in fact, a two-year-old racehorse called Brexit made its debut at Windsor Racecourse, came home well beaten, so we thought that was a good omen, but nothing was certain in any kind of bet.
9: 10 p.m. on Thursday, the 23rd of June, 2016. In the UK, the polls have just closed, counting's underway. In Dublin, Rory's at home, but he and his team have arranged to head back to work at 3 a.m. to watch the results come in. And he's restless. So at midnight, he calls a taxi.
11: I asked the driver, could we listen to the news? Because he probably would have had the usual mix of classic hits or whatever it might have been. And it was a short journey, but a lot happened in that time. And the first result came out and began to realise it was going to be most probably a very long and difficult night.
12: So let's go straight to Sunderland.
13: The total number of votes cast in favour of Remain was 51,930. The total number of votes cast in favour of Leave was 82,000.
11: We expected there to be a Leave vote in Sunderland, but the margin was a lot larger than I think most people had expected. So I remember already by the time I arrived in government buildings, and I think I was basically the only person there apart from the security guards for an hour or so, I remember feeling already very anxious.
9: In the early hours of Friday, Rory and his team are set up in a conference room at the office of the Taoiseach. TVs tuned to different channels, refreshments to see them through. And as more results come in, it becomes apparent that all bets are off.
12: Now let's have a look at what happened in that Newcastle result. Here we go. Look at how close that is. See, it's nothing like what our index suggested there. It's,
11: I mean, people move pretty quickly from anxiety to resignation. For a time, we maybe were hoping that there would be a special kind of northeast of England factor which might explain Sunderland and Newcastle. But once the results started to come in from the home counties and Midlands and so on, it became clear that what we were seeing was a pattern. And it became clear, I couldn't say exactly when, 3, 4 in the morning, that barring some kind of miracle, Remain was going to be beaten and Leave was going to win.
12: It looks as though the gap's going to be something like 52 to 48, so a 4-point
14: lead for leaving the EU. And that's the result of this referendum, which has been preceded by weeks and months of argument and dispute and all the rest of it. The British people have spoken, and the answer is, we're out.
11: I remember feeling quite calm. And the weird thing was that I had said jokingly to somebody, you know, a day or two earlier, wouldn't it be interesting if there was a vote to leave? You know, I wonder what would happen then. Now, I never really meant that, but I suppose, you know, as a civil servant, you have to move fairly quickly into sort of operational mode.
9: So it's action stations, and Rory's in his office drafting and redrafting the Irish government's response to Brexit.
11: Well, the top of the mind, I think, was that the government should put out a coherent statement and do it quickly. You know, there was time thereafter to start thinking more deeply about the particular issues and how we might address them. But it was above all else to get ourselves ready, and above all, vis-a-vis our home public, as they to reassure them that we were prepared and that we kind of knew what we were doing, even though it was an unprecedented situation.
9: Later that morning, the Irish Taoiseach, Enda Kenny, stands in front of a row of EU and Irish flags and addresses the country.
15: I'm very sorry that the result of the referendum is for the United Kingdom to leave the European Union. However, the British people have spoken clearly, and we fully respect their position and their decision. I want to assure the Irish public that we have prepared to the greatest extent possible for this eventuality.
9: After more than 40 years, the UK was ending its membership of the European Union, the first member state to do so. It made headlines around the world, and for Rory, it was time to reflect.
11: Well, it was a kind of mixture of things. I mean, it was a sense that this was a really important moment, that I was in the middle of it, that there would be lots of challenges ahead. So from a purely, I suppose, professional point of view, it was quite exciting. But in a more serious way, as a citizen of Ireland and as an official of the Irish government, I just felt disappointment, but not surprise, I suppose, is what I would say.
6: Well, following the vote, arrangements for Northern Ireland became one of the most complex aspects of Brexit. The UK formally left the EU on the 31st of January 2020. Rory Montgomery led Ireland's Brexit negotiating team for 3 years before retiring, and he was speaking to Helen Ledwig. More revelations around what it's like to be at the heart of the action when the History Hour returns in just a moment.
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17: 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But it's also where lives are lost and hearts are broken, where people are locked in seemingly endless conflict over a land whose every story is disputed and argued over, and whose past is used over and over again to justify the present. I'm Johnny Diamond, and along with expert guests, I'm tracing the history of the Middle East conflict from biblical times to the modern day.
16: How did we get here? Israel and the Palestinians. 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
6: Coming up in part two of the History Hour, archive recordings reveal the horrors of the Battle of the Somme 110 years on. The composer of a cheeky Mexican song that is loved for its insults, and how a bookseller in Hong Kong fell foul of the Chinese authorities.
18: It wasn't just about me now. It was a problem for all Hong Kong people. I thought, why should I hand this data over to you? You want me to betray all these people. I can't do that.
6: That's after a summary of today's news.
19: BBC News with Emily Thomas. All schools in Venezuela are to remain closed until next Monday as hopes fade of finding more survivors of last week's earthquakes. Nearly 1,500 people are confirmed to have died, but tens of thousands more are still missing. The US and Iran have reportedly agreed to stop their latest attacks and hold talks to try to resolve their dispute over the Strait of Hormuz. An American official said both sides would stand down for now and allow vessels to move freely. The Democratic Republic of Congo has reported a sharp rise in Ebola cases, with 47 new infections and 12 deaths recorded on Saturday. 360 people are now known to have died since the outbreak was declared in May. Pakistan says at least 29 militants have been killed in its latest airstrikes and ground operations along the Afghan border. An Afghan spokesperson said the strikes had killed almost 40 civilians. China has warned Australia against playing geopolitical games after Canberra signed an economic and security pact with Vanuatu. The agreement bars any foreign military base on the Pacific Island nation. South Korea has announced more than $500 billion worth of investments in the artificial intelligence and chip building industries. It's part of a plan to develop new production hubs, data centres and robotics technology. Police in South Africa are investigating the shooting of a senior police officer who was due to appear before a public inquiry into alleged criminality within the police service. Major General Feroz Khan was shot while driving in a Johannesburg suburb on Sunday. And a fossil ignored for 40 years has turned out to be the first dinosaur bone ever found in Antarctica. It's now been identified as a tailbone of a titanosaur, the largest dinosaurs ever to roam the Earth. BBC News.
6: Welcome back to part two of the History Hour with Max Pearson. Still to come, what it's like to be detained by China's internal security services and the extremely rude song that's been a hit in Mexico for more than 25 years. But before that, to mark the 110th anniversary of the Battle of the Somme, we're going back to July 1916, when more than 1 million men were killed or wounded in one of the First World War's deadliest campaigns. In this item, Alex Last has used powerful first-hand accounts from the BBC archive, which do include graphic descriptions of the battlefield.
20: I don't think that any of us can quite wipe out the sores that we have in our souls, if I may say so, of the sights that we saw.
21: As soon as it fell dark, the roads were roaring with the traffic going up and the guns going into position, and this enormous feeling of a build-up of a big offensive, you know.
22: By the summer of 1916, the First World War was almost 2 years old. On the Western Front, French forces were locked in a devastating battle against the German army at Verdun. And so, to relieve pressure on their French allies and to further weaken the Germans and attempt a breakthrough, the British army decided that on the 1st of July 1916, it would lead a massive Allied offensive against the German lines dug in near the Somme River in northeastern France.
23: I remember we discussed with one another in a rather matter-of-fact way who should have our watches, our fountain pens and so on if we were killed. But we hadn't the slightest idea what we were in for.
22: What they were in for was one of the bloodiest battles in history. Ahead of the attack, the British and French began a massive week-long artillery bombardment of German frontline defences. The German troops tried to shelter in their underground dugouts.
24: For 7 days and nights, we were under incessant bombardment. Day and night, the shells, heavy and light ones, came upon us. Our dugouts crumbled, and we had to dig ourselves and our comrades out. Sometimes we found them suffocated.
22: On July 1st, 1916, over 100,000 Allied troops were ordered to climb out of their trenches, cross no man's land, through intense rifle, machine gun and artillery fire, and find a way through deep, tangled walls of barbed wire to reach the German trenches, which were often dug in on the higher ground. The young, mostly inexperienced Allied troops who went over the top were told that after the week-long bombardment, they shouldn't face much resistance.
25: After the whistle went, we all went up the scaling ladders. Over we went and formed up in line in attacking formation in front of the trench.
26: The leading troops went over at 7:30, and it was to me an astonishing sight, a line of British troops, fixed bayonets, walking quite steadily behind the barrage. It was a sight I shall never forget. But we got into trouble almost at once.
25: We slowly moved forward. First short distance, there seemed to be no casualties, but soon it became apparent that men were going down rather thicker than one would have thought was actually happening.
24: The very moment we felt that the British artillery fire was directed against the reserve positions. German machine gunners crawled out of the bunkers and opened up terrific fire.
0: We climbed over the top of the parapet and the machine gun fire, the air was full of bullets and the men began to fall all around us. When these men were hit with bullets, they just fell flat on their face.
25: A man was running across the front of me and he was immediately shot. One just merely went forward mechanically, and then I realized I had no one around me. I looked a little further and realized I'm the only one standing. It was then I realized that the wire in front of us was quite uncut despite the intense bombardments, and that the Germans were standing up firing out at us through holes in their front line.
1: When I toppled into the shell hole, a great sense of relief came over me. I lay in the shell hole for hours and hours, crawled out of the shell hole. It was a bit of a struggle, but I got out. I started crawling towards our lines, and I never seen so many dead men clumped together as what I saw then. And I thought to myself, oh, the world's dead. They're all dead. And I crawled along everywhere I passed, left and right, were men laying out on the ground.
22: The casualties, totalling 60,000 for the British alone on the first day, are the worst ever recorded in British military history. Even after that disaster, the offensive did not stop. The Battle of the Somme would continue for five more months. It was fought along a 15-mile section of the front, which stretched across fields, up hills, along marshes and through woodland.
23: My memory is of comparative quiet and darkness when the attack began, then the crescendo of artillery on the wood of leaping flame, and our advancing in rushes across the slope littered with dead. And next I remember starting to dig alongside a dead German, shiny as a waxwork and still in his kneeling position, and then advancing and seeing comrades fall without a cry in a kind of slow motion.
22: The names of the places fought over became synonymous with horror.
23: Mametz Wood, High Wood, Trones Wood.
2: The tangle of Mametz Wood, with dead Germans, barbed wire, extraordinary sights such as two men who'd bayoneted each other, which I saw, stuck together, filled me with absolute horror.
3: The great abiding memory of it is the smell of crushed green branches and trees broken, the earth red throwing up, nobody knowing where anybody was, just groping along, machine gun bullets spluttering into the trees, shots and shells coming from in front, from behind, from all sides, it seemed to us.
23: Thiepval, Beaumont Hamel, La Boisselle, Contalmaison.
1: As soon as you get over the top, fear has left you and it's terror. Your nose is filled with fumes and death. You taste the top of your mouth. You see the line of men, the flare of the shells, there's the mist of dawn, and the fumes from the shells, and every now there's a bursting shell which gives it a dirty orange colour.
23: Fricourt, Montauban, Guillemont,
1: Pozières was the heaviest, bloodiest, rottenest stunt that ever the Australians were caught up in. The carnage is just indescribable. I can remember as we were making our attack that we were literally walking over the dead bodies of our cobbers.
23: Ginchy, Lurswood, Bouleau Wood, Courcelette, Martin Puich, Bapaume.
22: By the end of the Battle of the Somme, more than 1 million men were dead or wounded. The casualty rates divided between the two sides. It was one of the bloodiest battles the world had ever seen. And for that, the British and French allies had advanced just 7 miles. It's true that some important tactical and technological lessons had been learnt from the battle, but it did not spell the end of the war, nor an end to the slaughter.
4: The Battle of the Somme never came to an end. It just petered out into the mud. The war seemed as if it was going on forever and ever after that.
6: Well, it didn't go on forever. The fighting in the First World War continued until Germany signed an armistice on the 11th of November 1918, and it officially concluded with the Treaty of Versailles signed on the 28th of June the following year. Those first-hand recollections of the horrors of trench warfare were put together from the BBC archives by Alex Last and were first broadcast in 2016. Next, we've got a very personal glimpse into the world of the Chinese security services. In 2015, a Hong Kong bookseller called Lam Wing Kee was detained for selling material critical of the Chinese political elites. He spent time in jail, but later managed to evade the authorities. And he broke the story to the world's press. He's been speaking to Josephine McDermott.
5: It's the 21st of June 2016. A slim 61-year-old Cantonese man in a pale blue shirt open at the neck, with thick bullet grey hair and thin silver-rimmed glasses, lights up a cigarette. He doesn't know if he's being watched. He's been released from detention, where he's been interrogated on the Chinese mainland by people calling themselves the Central Special Unit. He's been allowed back to Hong Kong to retrieve a hard drive the special unit wants for its investigations. But now he's home, he has to decide. Will he comply?
18: I realised this isn't an ordinary matter. It wasn't just about me now. It was a problem for all Hong Kong people. I thought, why should I hand this data over to you? You want me to betray all these people. I can't do that. I took three puffs of my cigarette before thinking about this again.
5: What he would decide to do took incredible courage. We'll get to that later. How did Lam Wing Kee come to be in this situation? He opened Causeway Bay Books in Hong Kong in 1994, an independent bookshop which you reached via stairs from street level. You could also buy books through mail order. He says it was the Tiananmen Square massacre that made him want to sell political books.
18: What influenced me most was the June 4th incident in 1989 in China. I wondered why the June 4th incident didn't happen in the US, the UK, France or Canada, but in China. The Chinese military opened fire and massacred students. Opening a bookstore was very important for two reasons. First, I could access different books to analyze and judge this event. Second, I could discuss this situation with other friends. What were the reasons? Is it possible that understanding the June 4th incident could change China in the future? This was actually the most important reason for me in opening the bookstore. Back then, Britain was in control. You could read, sell and write any book. So at that time, there was freedom of expression. They used democratic methods to govern Hong Kong. When the Communist Party came to power, everything was different. They wanted to control everything.
5: When Britain handed Hong Kong back to China in 1997, a principle of one country, two systems was agreed, whereby Hong Kong would keep a high degree of autonomy. This preserved the freedoms it was used to. In 2003, when individual visitors from mainland China were allowed to visit without needing to be on business or in a tour group for the first time, they found a prized commodity was on offer.
18: Hong Kong became a very important consumer hub for books. It was because books were unavailable in mainland China, even if you had the money. So many business people weren't buying watches or mobile phones. They already had those. They came to Hong Kong to buy books.
5: Lam Wing Kee visited the city of Shenzhen two or three times a week to see his girlfriend. It borders Hong Kong, but it's part of the Chinese mainland. At the border crossing on the 24th of October 2015, things went differently.
18: When you go through customs, there are two checkpoints. The first one opens when you scan your ID and you go in. After you go in, it closes again. And the first one doesn't reopen. I was standing in the middle. It started to continuously beep. Then two people came over. One was an official from Shenzhen, followed by the highest ranking official at the Shenzhen immigration there. He told me to come out and go to a corner on the left. 31 people surrounded me.
5: He was taken, handcuffed and blindfolded, by train to the eastern Chinese city of Ningbo, where he was kept in a small room.
7: A
18: There was a bed, a place to sleep, a table, a chair, a bathroom, a screen, a very tall window. They sent people 24 hours a day. They took shifts. Even two people watched you when you sleep. When you sleep, they make you stick your hands out. They force you to do that. Do you know why you can't tuck your hands inside? They're afraid you'll kill yourself. They would interrogate me whenever they felt they needed to. At first, it was about 3 or 4 days a week. The worst part was when I found out that my computer had been opened, exposing data. They showed me the emails I'd sent books to. It showed what books were ordered, when they were sent, how many copies, their last names, first names, and the destination addresses. This kind of thing definitely shouldn't be made public, right? Because I help send people books. I keep their data confidential. I was terrified when they showed it to me. I was in shock as how they were able to get hold of it.
5: By the end of December, Mr. Lam's business and the general manager, business manager, co-owner and a shareholder were at the centre of an international story.
7: Since October, one by one, five men who worked at a small bookshop and publisher have disappeared. The topics covered in the bookstore include political corruption, power struggles, even the love affairs of China's top leaders, all of which are banned from being published in mainland China.
5: In January, a crowd of 6,000 people marched to the office of Beijing's representative in Hong Kong.
8: I would say that it's a turning point for suppression of our freedom. Because how can a person in Hong Kong exercising our rights be now, you know, kidnapped to China to be detained for investigation? This is a milestone for suppression.
5: After 8 months in detention, Mr. Lam was released. While the four other men connected to the bookshop had gone silent once they could go, Mr. Lam had other ideas.
18: What did I have to be afraid of? I just believed I haven't done anything wrong.
5: He was going to go public. He contacted Albert Ho, a legislator for the Democratic Party, and he organised a press conference.
18: I went to the restroom and splashed myself with cold water, and then I slowly waited for the meeting to start. I was so tired. I hadn't slept for 2 days. I realized that this wasn't just a bookstore issue anymore. It's a problem for Hong Kong as a whole.
10: Thank you.
5: He sits in front of a dozen microphones, describing what happened to him in detail. At one point, a journalist asks, "What do you think would be the effect on Hong Kong's freedoms if you hadn't come out to speak today?"
18: It shows there are still people who speak out in Hong Kong. If I didn't speak out, Hong Kong's freedoms of speech and press would suffer in silence. That's something I don't want.
5: After the press conference, China's foreign ministry said Lam Wing-Ki is a Chinese citizen and he has violated China's laws on the mainland. Relevant authorities in China are authorised to handle the case in accordance with the law. Following massive anti-government protests, China imposed a national security law in June 2020, saying it was necessary for stability. Under the law, Albert Ho, who hosted the press conference, was arrested and he remains in custody. Lam Wing-Ki left Hong Kong in 2019, fearing new extradition rules. Now in Taiwan, he reopened Causeway Bay Bookstore with the help of fundraisers.
6: Josephine McDermott. Finally this week, the story behind one of Mexico's most recognisable songs. It has echoed across stages, bars and living rooms for the past 25 years. And it was almost never recorded. It's called Rata de dos Patas. Helen Ledwick has been speaking to its composer.
12: Rata inmunda, animal rastrero, escoria de la vida, adefesio.
13: We're going back to the year 2000, to the Auditorio Nacional, a huge concert venue in Mexico City. An audience of thousands sits mesmerized by the woman on stage. She's the famous Mexican singer Paquita La del Barrio. And when I say famous, I mean legendary. In her 50s, with cropped blonde hair and red lips, Paquita's wearing a black floor-length gown covered in crystals. Microphone in hand, dark eyebrows furrowed as she sings.
9: The auditorium was absolutely packed. Paquita had this gift. Wherever she appeared, people came.
13: Manuel Eduardo Toscano is sitting in the audience. He's a composer, and he's already writing songs for Paquita. But tonight, he spots something.
11: La oigo cantar.
9: I heard her sing, and I noticed that every time she sang a sweet song, people applauded. But
13: Paquita is really famous for singing about heartbreak and betrayal, bold, unapologetic songs that call out macho culture and unfaithful men. And when she sings those songs, the reaction is very different.
14: Me saludes a la tuya.
9: When she sang Me saludas a la tuya, the people shouted and screamed.
13: Me saludas a la tuya. In English, say hi to yours for me. It sounds polite, but it isn't. Let's say it's more of a sarcastic goodbye. The crowd loves it. It's a light bulb moment for Manuel.
11: La gente berriaba.
9: People were shouting, and I wonder what would happen if Paquita la del Barrio recorded Rata de Dos Patas for me.
13: Rata de Dos Patas, two-legged rat. Manuel has written a song where the lyrics are made up entirely of insults.
11: Rata inmunda.
9: Filthy rat.
11: Animal rastrero.
9: Crawling animal.
11: Escoria de la vida.
9: Scum of life.
11: Adefesio mal hecho.
9: Badly made monstrosity.
13: It's punch after punch without apology. Vermin, poisonous serpent, waste of life. If the audience is screaming now, what if Paquita recorded that? Manuel decides to offer her the song.
9: But what do you think? The next time I saw her, she said, "Son, the song is nice, but I'm not going to record it because it's too strong."
13: Even for Paquita, Rata de Dos Patas is too much. With its leeches, cockroaches, and hyena from hell, Manuel thinks it's destined to stay in a drawer forever. But Paquita owns a restaurant in Mexico City. It's where she tries out new material. And it turns out she hasn't quite given up on Rata.
9: One day, there was an event with a lot of people in her restaurant, and she sang it. And the applause was massive. Someone told her, "Paquita, you have to record this song." And that's when she decided she was going to do it. And whatever happens, happens.
13: The next time Manuel sees Paquita is at a palenque, one of Mexico's big traditional concert venues. She walks straight over and delivers the news.
9: She said, "Son, it's so good to see you. Yes, I'm going to record the song about the little animals." She told me not to give it to anyone else. She took it, kept it, recorded it.
13: The song about the little animals, Rata de Dos Patas, is released in 2001 and has its first play on radio.
9: They told me, "Your song started playing this morning, and before long, all the other radio stations were asking the record company for it. I don't think it even took 4 or 5 days. Maybe I'm exaggerating. Say 8. For the song to win over the public, it was already a hit.
13: So, what does Manuel do?
9: At home, we're very fond of celebrating. For the smallest reason, we're celebrating. So we celebrated. But we celebrated even more when the first royalties arrived. Because I expected, for example, I don't know, maybe $10,000. And they went over $100,000. So I said, "Wow, this really is a success."
13: Rata de Dos Patas, a relentless string of insults, becomes Paquita's signature tune and one of Manuel's biggest successes as a composer. It's the ultimate revenge song, and Manuel's instinct was right. It was exactly what audiences wanted.
9: The other songs were sweet in parts. First I hit you, then I soothe you. First I make the wound, then I apply the medicine. But here, no. Here it was blow after blow after blow. And women loved that more than anything. With that song, women turned Paquita into something else. They called her the defender of women.
15: La defensora de las mujeres.
13: And it doesn't stop at Mexico. The song finds fans across Latin America and beyond. This is Paquita speaking to TV Azteca in 2014. She's talking about her first visit to Spain. She says women in the audience would ask her where she gets her lyrics, and she'd tell them, from the composer. People were captivated. But there's something else, something Manuel didn't share publicly until years later. Despite becoming an anthem of female empowerment, the true inspiration for the song was not men exactly, but one man, a former president.
9: In those years here in Mexico, we had a president of the Republic. The man who was the president at that time was named Salinas de Gortari. People said he wasn't doing things well. That's where the song came from, the idea of the two-legged rat. I had, and still have, a lot of respect for politicians. But I said, well, I'm going to write a song, and that's how it began.
13: Former President Carlos Salinas de Gortari has always defended the record of his administration. Over the years, Manuel and Paquita end up recording more than 80 songs together. Their creative partnership becoming a close friendship. Paquita La del Barrio died in 2025, but the song she made famous is still everywhere, a karaoke favourite and loved on social media. Rata de dos Patas has been streamed more than 50 million times on Spotify. And Manuel, well, he's still singing it too.
15: Cuando yo la canto en algún evento,
9: when I perform it at events, that's where I really act it out. When I get to the insults, filthy rat, crawling animal, scum of life, badly made monstrosity. And when I said cockroach, I pretend to crush one under my foot. I love this song like a daughter. That's what I call my songs. And this one has given me enormous satisfaction.
15: Muchas, pero muchas satisfacciones.
6: Manuel Eduardo Toscano is still writing music. He was speaking to Helen Ledwick. And that stirring string of insults brings us to the end of this edition of the History Hour. 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For now, though, this is Max Pearson. 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Goodbye.

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special greetings to you this day in the wonderful name of Jesus Christ. I am excited to be able to share this word with you on weekday meditations. I am your presenter, Bishop Melroy Mead. Let us pray. Our Father, which art in heaven, we hallow your name today. We honor you. We bless you. We glorify you, God, because your mercies are new every morning. Bless us even now, we pray, in Jesus' mighty name. Amen and amen. In the book of Luke, chapter 16, and verse 29 through to 31, we read, Abraham saith unto him, They have Moses and the prophets, let them hear them. And he said, No, Father Abraham, but if one went unto them from the dead, they will repent. And he said unto him, If they hear not Moses and the prophets, neither will they be persuaded. The one arose from the dead. How persuaded are you? In the midst of all the confusion and noise around us, I hope I can be convincing today with the word of God and to declare to you that God's word is true and that you can commit your whole life to Him. The truth is, all men have sinned and come short of the glory of God. Believe it or not, sin is a deadly reality in our world. If you're honest, you will acknowledge that there is sin in your life and you are in need of God's forgiveness. Romans 3:23 declares that. The wages of sin is death. It's a certain reality. We see a gradual death. We see sudden deaths, spiritual deaths, and physical deaths all around us. What is striking here is that we have witnessed the young, the in-between, and the old dying, all experiencing that enemy of death. External death in the lake of fire is real. As a matter of fact, hell is at the end of life without Jesus Christ. And the word says, there is no exit where the worm dieth not and the fire is not quenched. That God loves you and sent his son to die in your place is true. Jesus sacrificed his life for our sins that he might deliver us from that place called hell. The truth is very simple. If you believe in Jesus as your Savior and Lord, you will not perish, but have everlasting life. Should you choose not to believe, then you will perish. For God so loved you that he gave his only begotten Son, that whosoever

0: Whoever believeth in him should not perish, but have everlasting life. This is true. There is life after death. For the word says, I will come again and receive you unto myself, that where I am, there you may be also. I pray today that you are persuaded that the word of God is true. In Jesus' name, amen. Let us pray. Eternal God, we have seen all around us where men question your word and doubt it. But we have the witness that your word is true. Let it come alive even now in somebody's heart and spirit, that they will be delivered from the power of hell. In Jesus' name, amen.
1: Once again, we are live at Azusa. Come on, let's praise God and put those hands together for our bishop and Dr. Colton D. Pearson.
2: Thank you, thank you, thank you, Brother Alvin. And hello, Azusa. We have come this far by faith. Go back with me to the Woodlawn Park Church of God in Christ in San Diego, California, where we used to march in every Sunday morning singing this song. We've come this far by faith.

Turn to somebody and say, I've got my measure of faith. It's brought me thus far. And I'm here to tell you that my best is yet to come. Come on, tell somebody, you ain't seen nothing yet. My God, I'm just getting started. I'm just now starting to kick the devil out of my life and out of my home and out of my family and out of my money. Hey, hey, hey. Well, go ahead and be seated. As we go through these songs, just sing along with us. As you know, them, many of them, you know the words, and they bring back memories. And whatever memory this brings back to your mind, I want you to cherish it. There's something God wants to say to you in that memory, even if it might have been a little painful. There was a lesson God was teaching you. There's a gift in it for you. Don't miss anything. I don't leave any space for the devil. Even what he means for naught, God will turn it to good.

Once again, my friends, I bring you greetings on the Bible Says broadcast. This broadcast is sponsored by the Faith Tabernacle Pentecostal Church in Bridge. Today I'll be looking at the creation, Genesis chapter 1 and verse 1. In the beginning, God created the heavens and the earth. Let us pray. Our gracious Father, to you be all honor, glory, and praise. Again, we say thanks to you for who you are. You are the Almighty God, who is all-powerful and able in every way and in every work. Thank you for showing mercy and kindness to all of us. May your word today, as it goes forth, touch the hearts and lives of men and women, young people, boys and girls. In Jesus' name I pray. Amen. Create in me a clean heart, O God.

right spirit within me. Create in me a clean heart, O God, and renew a right spirit within me. Cast me not away

and renew a right spirit within me. The creation. The question here is asked, how the world and its inhabitants came into being. How? There is a central truth that I want to leave here, which says that creation is no accident of nature, but the work of the magnificent hand of God. The theory of evolution has no scientific, historic, or biblical basis. It is not even rational. It is a lie of Satan, the devil, to destroy faith in God. And he's still lying to men and women today, young people, boys and girls, seeking to destroy their faith in a powerful and real God. But, my friends, it is a lie. It is a lie that Satan is used to destroy faith in God and must be rejected. The very intricacy of creation is proof that evolution could not have happened. The Bible's history of creation is authentic and true. Man cannot at this point duplicate the simplest element of nature. Charles Darwin, who apparently was the originator of this theory of evolution, before his death, renounced the theory of evolution, saying, among other things, I was a young man with unformed ideas. So to my astonishment, the ideas took off like wildfire. People made a religion of them. However, we are saying God is the creator. God created a nature that was clean and balanced. Genesis 1:31. And two, God created a perfect man. Genesis 1:27. And three, God created a world that was ordered and in peace. Genesis 1:28-30. Yet God also permitted evil in order to give man and the angels an alternative. Isaiah 45:7. Thou hast created all things. God has. Let us look at the scriptures that I have cited. Genesis 1:31. It says, and God saw that everything that he had made, and behold, it was very good. And the evening and the morning were the sixth day. We say that God created a perfect man from Genesis 1:27, where
the Bible says, so God created man in his own image. In the image of God created he him. Male and female created he them. And thirdly, we showed that God created a world that was ordered and in peace. Genesis 1:28-30, where the Bible says, and God blessed them. And God said unto them, be fruitful and multiply and replenish the earth and subdue it and have dominion over the fish of the sea and over the fowl of the air and over every living thing that moveth upon the earth. Verse 29 says, and God said, behold, I have given you every herb bearing seed, which is upon the face of all the earth, and every tree in the which is a tree of yielding seed. To you it shall be for meat. And verse 30 says, and to every beast of the earth, and to every fowl of the air, and to every creeping thing that creepeth upon the earth, wherein there is life, I have given every green herb for meat. And it was so. And Isaiah 45:7 says, I formed the light and create evil. I, the Lord, do all these things. The phrase, I create evil, refers to physical evil or calamity rather than moral evil. God is in no way pictured in Scripture as the author of sin. The creation story teaches us much about God and ourselves. First, we learn about God. One, that he is creative. We're dealing with a creative God, has the ability to create. Two, the creator. So he's not only creative, he is the creator. He is distinct from his creation. And thirdly, he is eternal and in control of the world. No matter what is happening, he is in control. We also learn about ourselves. One, since God chose to create us, we are valuable in his eyes. And two, we are more important than the animals. Genesis 1:28, where the Bible says, then God blessed them and said, be fruitful and multiply, fill the earth and govern it, reign over the fish of the sea and the birds in the sky and all the animals that scurry along the ground. There are many ideas, of course,
about creation, but only the Bible shows one supreme God creating earth out of his great love and giving all people a special place in it. We will never know all the answers to how God created the earth, but the Bible tells that God did it. God created it. That fact alone gives worth and dignity to all people. God is the creator of all things. He is the giver of all good gifts. And he is the author of everlasting life. So, madam, young people, boys and girls, as I conclude here, God is the creator of all things. He is the giver of all good gifts. And he is the author of everlasting life. So today, sir, madam, young person, boys and girls, you can have everlasting life. You can have eternal life if you will put your faith in our God, because he is the creator. It is he who said, let there be, and there was, who commanded, and things stood fast. He created the heavens and the earth. My friends, give him a chance in your life today, no? Let him work miracles and wonders and transformation in your life. You will not regret it. Will you? Let us pray. My Father, I thank you for who you are. I appreciate you, my Lord. I love you. And I pray that you'll just help me to continue to love you with all my heart, soul, mind, and strength. And those who are hearing me today, and they are not saved, oh God, touch their lives and help them to open up their hearts and their life to you, who is the great creator of all things and the giver of all good gifts. In Jesus' name I pray. Amen and amen. God bless you, my friends. It was good being with you. And the Bible Says podcast.

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So Psalm 138 verse 8. The Lord will fulfill his purpose for me. Your love, O Lord, endures forever. Do not abandon the works of your hands. So something for you to walk with as you move through today, Monday. It's Psalm 138 verse 8. The Lord will fulfill his purpose for me. Your love, O Lord, endures forever. Do not abandon the works of your hands. Good morning, Montserrat. Good morning to you, if you are waking up to another beautiful morning on the rock. Had some showers of blessings throughout the night. Into the early morning, eh? Sounds of our Lucky Dubi. Opening up things right here on The Breakfast Show. It's Monday, inside the 29th day of June in the year 2026. And of course, hoping that you had a wonderful, wonderful night's rest. And more so, a great weekend. So many things happened over the weekend, eh? We'll have just like a roundup, if I may say, later on this morning, right here on The Breakfast Show, all right? Because so many things happened over the weekend. Well, we're broadcasting on 95.5 and also 88.3 FM on the internet, ZJBRadio.com. 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

So we're definitely winding down on term three, the end of the academic year. Final week for secondary school. Graduation day set for Wednesday at the Roman Catholic Church in Lookout. Tomorrow it's all about the final assembly as well at the Roman Catholic Church in Lookout. That will begin at 8 o'clock tomorrow morning. And of course the graduation ceremony on Wednesday. Primary school children, early childhood sector, 2 more weeks. Yeah, they wrap up on the 10th of July, eh? But must say good morning to the folks living in Baker Hill. Just to let you know that you should be without electricity from 8 o'clock this morning until 10. That's the word for folks living there in Baker Hill. You should be without electricity from 8 until 10 this morning. Then tomorrow, it will be the turn of folks living in Lookout near the sewage plant. Your electricity will be off from 8 until 11 tomorrow, Tuesday, all right? But for today, all about Baker Hill. Please take notes. If you're working for 9, didn't iron yesterday, get busy right now if you can, huh? Mm-hmm.

Yeah, so we're getting up to our 7 o'clock. Easy like that, already 17 minutes on the hour. The early movers, the early risers, good morning to you. Yeah, we have some bus drivers who are out and about already. Hey, Welly. Yeah, man, good morning to you. Mm-hmm. And to the other bus drivers who are into their day, all the best, huh? Such a good thing. You're moving across the island and, of course, in tune to ZJB Radio. Love it. You'll be grateful you let inside you. Final Monday in the month.

Such a historic day in West Indies cricket yesterday. So won't you try, Kemar Roach. Yeah, getting up to 300 wickets. First test win for Ruston Chasers as captain. 100 wickets to Jaden Seals. And West Indies beating Sri Lanka by an innings and 217 runs. Still in the cricket world, the shock announcement of Ben Stokes retiring from international cricket. He was asked if he will continue to play cricket, and he said yes, he'll definitely continue to play cricket, but he's done with international cricket. As I mentioned, a roundup coming up after 8 this morning, hopefully. St. Peter's Day today, we do have a quiz. Poetica Corner. Will you stick around, huh? In comes the late great Bob Marley. Could you be loved on this Monday? Step on out in style, huh? Have a great one, a productive one, a positive one. 15 minutes on 7.

We have some good news for Social Welfare clients. Yeah, Social Welfare financial assistance checks are ready for distribution. And these checks can be collected at the Social Security office, Ekani Osborne Building in Little Bay, from just about 8:30 this morning until 3 this afternoon. In addition, Social Welfare recipients who have requested that their Social Welfare payments be deposited directly into their account, well, you're advised that your funds will be available for collection from your respective banks this morning from just about 8 o'clock. Eh? So England, they're moving along. Yeah, they still need 233 to win on the final day. Eh? They're 140-6 against New Zealand. Jamie Smith, the wicketkeeper, he's there on 14. And Gus Atkinson, he's on 2. And speaking about Gus Atkinson, yeah, I saw something about the entire

0: As we continue to itch closer to 7 o'clock, in comes our Ed Robinson, knocking on heaven's door. And of course, we say good morning to the folks who are heading from St. Kitts today. Traveling mercies, huh? Yeah, man, get up safely.
1: It's getting dark, too dark.
0: And of course, hoping that you folks had a wonderful time in the Federation. They're in Bastia for St. Kitts Music Fest.

And as I play this one, I must say good morning to the entire Williams family. Yeah, man. Good morning, Chef, Gary, Brian, and Flavian. And of course, to a real one. Yeah, man. My brother, Damien. Good morning, Ronnie. Eddie, all is well. To the neighbors as well. Good morning. They're in Lookout.

for the Captain and Mel birthday circle. That's coming away in a matter of seconds, huh? Don't go anywhere. England, they're now 150 for six. They need 223 more runs to win this third test match during in Trent Bridge in Nottingham.

Do you know of anyone celebrating a birthday today? The 29th day of June in the year 2026? Well, you call me 491-7227, 491-9064. Or send in a WhatsApp message to 496-2885. So I must say a good morning and happy, happy 5th birthday. Yeah, to a little cousin. Yeah, you're 5 today, Mr. Daly. Nathan, you're 5. Yeah, man, birthday greetings from your mom, Shimoya, and also from your dad. And your granny, yeah, she called, Auntie Janet. And of course, your granddad, Beresford KB, Penda. Yeah, man, all celebrating with you today on your birthday, Nate. Enjoy your 5th birthday, all right? Oshem, morning to you. Have yourself a good one, all right? Auntie Janet. Sending over belated birthday greetings to a grandson, Redeem Sweeney Nottingham. That's in the UK. Lots of love from your grandparents here in Montserrat. They're hoping that you had a wonderful, wonderful birthday yesterday, eh? And sending birthday greetings to 3 special friends, Gary Bazzi, Tappy, and the Attacker. Yeah, Attacker, you're celebrating your 78th birthday today. Yeah, man, happy, happy birthday to you 3. Enjoy, all right? And Gary and Tappy, lots of love from the Attacker on your birthday, all right? Yes. Sending birthday greetings to Gary Bazzi. Enjoy your day. Greetings coming in from your Salem family and friends. Wishing you all the

Hey, must say good morning to King Ice. Is it Stevenson Jester or Jester Stevenson? All right, I read you. You have yourself a blessed day, all right? Sending our birthday greetings to Sasha Ricketts in Maryland. Lots of love and best wishes are coming in from Dawn, Olivia, Lorella, and your sister, Calicia. Also, birthday greetings to a dear friend, Sasha Ricketts. Lots of love from Anesta Kelly there in New York. Wishing you a happy, happy birthday today.

going. So the word reaching us here at ZJB. Yeah, the first trip from out of our SKB should be making its way up in just a bit. And I think the second trip is at around 1 o'clock this afternoon, huh?

0: Alright, so sending a birthday greetings to little Nathan coming in from Sophie at the Magotson Memorial Home. Wishing you all the best today on your birthday, Nate. Yeah, man. Good morning. So we're getting closer now to 7 o'clock. When we take you over to the BBC for World Service News, 7:06. James White Jr. He'll be in with our ZGB's morning news.
1: Good morning. Good morning. Good morning.
0: Don't forget we have the roundup later on this morning. Stick around.
1: Pay attention to your lesson. Any distraction, you get detention. This is the morning.
0: And we might just be making a special trip somewhere this morning. We might just be, all right? So stick around. Good morning.
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3: Coming next from the BBC World Service, it's Outlook with me, Jo Fidgen. Today, a man who risked his freedom for love songs. Nguyen Van Loc was a singer of Vietnamese ballads, but in 1960s communist North Vietnam, his music was banned, so he performed underground.
4: We sang for each other. Just a few people were there. All were close friends. The door was shut tight. We had to be very careful about being hurt. And we went into safe houses like espionage mission, not allowing any outsiders to know what we were actually doing.
3: But someone told the police and Nguyen found himself in a lot of trouble.
4: They put political charges on us for spreading debauched imperialistic propaganda, destroying the socialist culture.
3: Nguyen dreamed that one day he'd perform on stage again. Would his dream come true? His story follows the news.
5: BBC News with Emily Thomas. The authorities in Venezuela have announced that all schools across the country will remain closed until next Monday as hopes fade of finding more survivors of last week's double earthquake. There's growing anger against the Venezuelan government, as Norberto Parades in Caracas explains.
6: It's just a civil society who has gathered and they're working with their bare hands to remove the rubble. So that's why they think that the government hasn't been quick enough in the response. It's just the level of destruction is huge. And there are places that haven't even been searched because of the rubble. The streets are blocked and people know that there are still people trapped there.
5: The US and Iran have reportedly agreed to stop their recent exchange of attacks and hold new talks to try to resolve their dispute over the Strait of Hormuz. An American official has said that both sides will stand down for now and allow vessels to move freely. There's been no confirmation from the Iranian side. The Democratic Republic of Congo has reported a sharp rise in Ebola cases, with the latest data showing 47 new infections and 12 deaths recorded on Saturday. Since the outbreak was declared last month, more than 1,200 cases have been confirmed, including 360 deaths. Emery Makameno is in Kinshasa.
7: According to the World Health Organization,

0: latest airstrikes and ground operations along the Afghan border. Azadeh Mashiri has the details.
1: Afghanistan's Taliban government have condemned the attacks in Paktia, Paktika and Kunar provinces, calling them a crime and atrocity, accusing Pakistani aircrafts of bombing civilian homes. The two sides have traded blame throughout months of conflict, with fragile ceasefires collapsing. Pakistan, which has seen years of militant attacks on its soil, accuses the Taliban government of harbouring the groups responsible inside Afghanistan, which the Taliban government denies. It has vowed to press ahead at full pace with what it calls its fight against foreign-sponsored and supported terrorism.
0: World news from the BBC. China has warned Australia against playing geopolitical games after Canberra signed an economic and security pact with Vanuatu. The agreement bars any foreign military base on the Pacific Island nation. Following the signing in Australia's capital, the Prime Minister, Anthony Albanese, said the Nakamal Agreement ensured that Vanuatu's territory would remain free from militarisation. Uganda's leading independent media group says it's yet to resume operations a day after the army chief, General Muhazi Kainerugaba, ordered the closure of its newspaper, television and radio outlets. The managing director, Susan Nsibowa, told the BBC the newspaper had not been published and its TV stations remained off air after security forces sealed off its offices in Kampala. South Korea has announced a mega investment project that involves semiconductors, physical AI and AI data centres. The deal is worth more than $500 billion. Jake Gwan is in Seoul.
2: South Korea's so-called three mega projects will be core to the country's great leap forward, President Lee Jae-myung said. Not only is the plan going to double the chip-making capacity in the current factories, but it will also install four new chips hubs in the underdeveloped southwest region. The country's two chip-making giants, Samsung Electronics and SK Hynix, will be footing most of the bill. The two companies reported record profits last year thanks to the AI boom. Mr. Lee called the two men leading the companies national heroes.
0: Thousands of tennis fans are descending on southwest London for the opening day of this year's Wimbledon Championships. Among the big names in action on day one are the defending men's champion Jannik Sinner, who gets his title defence underway against Miomir Kecmanovic on centre court. That match will be followed by the opening clash for the women's world number one, Aryna Sabalenka, who's facing her first chasing her first Wimbledon title. BBC News.
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4: In the headlines, Montserrat's leader of government business makes a strong case for hiring local labor on island projects. The Montserrat National Trust readies itself for the opening of its refurbished museum at Richmond Hill. And regionally, the Caribbean Development Bank CDB warns the region faces a growing wave of geopolitical, economic, and climate shocks. Good morning. I am James White Jr., and this is the Morning News in association with BBC Radio and TV.
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4: Now the news in detail. Montserrat's premier has expressed his strong support for hiring local workers for projects on island. On the latest What's on Your Mind radio program, the Honorable Ruben Timide praised the work that the local team has been doing on the Montserrat Cultural Center refurbishment project. The premier says

0: The same team will also be working on the new Financial Services Commission FSC building, noting that local workers often shine when given the opportunity.
1: It was very important for us to be able to employ local project managers, and especially a young local project manager, and give them an opportunity to prove that they can do the work. One of the team will be moving on to the FSC building, which has been sitting there for the past 2 years or so. And we're committed to having that building completed and the contract resuscitated. And I can say it's the same team from the Cultural Center who will most likely be doing that work as project managers. So we're providing the exposure and providing necessary training as deemed necessary to ensure that all locals can step up to the plate and do the good work which they continue to do. Too often we overlook our local persons because they are not given the opportunity. And when they get the opportunity, more often than not, they shine.
0: Premier, the Honorable Reuben T. Mead. The Executive Director of the Montserrat National Trust, MNT, says the agency is getting ready to reopen the island's first museum at Richmond Hill. Speaking on the MSS Enhancing Quality Education radio program, Mrs. Sarita Francis said the MNT is moving to reopen its transformative museum shortly. She gave some history about the sugar mill at Richmond, which was gifted to the trust by the Montserrat Company in 1978 for use as a museum.
2: And it was transformed into three levels, and a number of the artifacts that are in the current museum were in the Richmond Hill Museum. So in 1996, when Plymouth was being ravaged by the volcano, we were allowed to go in and take out all the artifacts, store them on this side of the island, until we got the new museum at Little Bay. But we decided that there was so much memory and importance of that sugar mill. Mm-hmm. And the sugar mills were that important because the technology that was used to build those sugar mills out of this world, I don't know if anybody knows how they were actually built, but they have gone through a number of hurricanes, mm-hmm. earthquakes, volcanic activity. You go into Richmond Hill or even St. George's Hill, mm-hmm. you can see some of them still standing in on the hill.
0: Mrs. Francis also said that the museum in Richmond has been transformed into three levels. Mrs. Francis also gave an outline of the transformed museum at Richmond.
2: The first that we have completed and is available to the public is the viewing platform.
3: Okay.
2: We are using it to demonstrate also the use of and the importance of solar energy. And so that's the electricity we're using. We should be getting some internet so people can use the QR codes that we're going to put up. We also want to make it interactive. So we should be having, we will be having displays on the three floors. Floor number one is going to be concentrated on Plymouth, the history of some of the buildings in Plymouth. What they looked like before, what they were used for. So we identified about 30 buildings and places. There's going to be a map of Plymouth, which shows you where those buildings were located, mm-hmm. and you have before and after photographs. Second floor, we're going to talk about a little about technology, a bit about the damage of the landscape of the volcano. And then the third floor will be some interactive, considering the youth that it can go up high. Apart from that, we've been doing some research. Right now we have a few archaeologists on island. One of them is in particular did a thesis on limes on Montserrat. Okay. That was a very huge exporter of limes and lime juice. And Richmond Hill was very important in that industry.
0: Sarita Francis. A former principal of the Montserrat Secondary School MSS is calling for more to be done to allow students to embrace their history and national identity. Peter B. White appeared on the MSS Enhancing Quality Education radio program and said that he was surprised that more on the island's freedom fighters have not been taught in schools. Mr. White spoke to more than token mention of two key legendary figures in Montserrat's history and folklore, Ninkum Riley and Olawuda Equiano. He added that the students must be able to associate and embrace their history.
3: Well, what I do know is that growing up, the lack of history being taught, bring me to a place when I come back and working in the secondary school and discovering that there are things that we do not do in the schools that is important in terms of our identity and so on. And the fact of the matter, I give an example of one of the more recent things that we never used to embrace. The Montserrat Secondary School has the motto.
2: Yes.
3: Mm-hmm. Right?
2: Yes.
3: And in Latin. And I recall that when I came back and was in the school as a teacher, the children didn't know that we had such a thing.
2: Mm-hmm. Yeah.
3: Right? And I'm saying, well, if this is the school's motto, why is it that the children know what it is?
4: Yeah.
3: Right? Not that I'm so happy about the Latin part, because I would like to believe that we have something in our history that we could identify that would allow our students to appreciate their history, etc., etc. But the fact that something like this was not even felt important enough for students to know.
0: Former MSS principal Peter B. White. As the OECS enters its 46th year, Montserrat's premier, the Honorable Reuben T. Meade, was among OECS heads of government who reaffirmed their commitment to the OECS Economic Union, pledging to ensure that integration delivers tangible benefits to every citizen. The 78th meeting of the authority was held recently in Antigua and Barbuda. The OECS Economic Union is an integrated economic and financial space established by the Organization of Eastern Caribbean States, the OECS, under the revised Treaty of Basse-Terre. It enables the free movement of goods, people, services, and capital across member states. The recent meeting concluded in Antigua with high praise for the OECS Commission and its supporting institutions for their dedication to the regional agenda. The summit was attended by leaders and representatives from across member states, Antigua and Barbuda, Dominica, Montserrat, St. Kitts and Nevis, St. Vincent and the Grenadines, and the British Virgin Islands, along with delegates from Martinique and Guadeloupe. During the meeting's caucus, leaders focused on several critical issues aimed at strengthening the region's economic backbone. Connectivity, where discussions centered on improving regional air and maritime transportation to facilitate easier movement and trade. Economic resilience, the authority examined strategies for trade diversification and nature-based financing, including carbon markets and climate resilience investments. Security and governance. Leaders deliberated on international migration policy and the upcoming launch of the Eastern Caribbean Citizenship by Investment Regulatory Authority to oversee regional CIP and CBI programs. And the blue economy. Innovation in unlocking the potential of marine resources was highlighted as a key driver for future economic growth. The Eastern Caribbean Central Bank, ECCB, has published its 2025-2026 annual report, highlighting the resilience of the Eastern Caribbean Currency Union, ECCU, amid a year of heightened global uncertainty and outlining an ambitious roadmap for transforming the region's economy over the next decade. The report details the ECCU's performance during a year marked by global uncertainty, highlighting continued stability and economic growth. It notes that the ECCU economy recorded estimated growth of 2.5% in 2025, supported by continued strength in tourism and infrastructure investment. Inflation moderated during the latter part of the year, while the region's financial system remained stable and resilient. Throughout the financial year, the ECCB remained steadfast in executing its core mandates of maintaining monetary and financial stability. The EC dollar continued to demonstrate its strength and credibility maintaining its long-standing fixed exchange rate of 2.7 EC dollars to 1 US dollar. Foreign reserves increased from $5.5 billion to $6 billion as at March 31st, 2026, supported by a robust backing ratio of 97.2%. The bank also delivered another year of strong financial performance, recording a profit of $121.6 million. The annual report highlights several significant achievements aimed at expanding financial inclusion and strengthening the region's financial architecture. Among these was the launch of the ECCU First Step Savings Account in all 8 member countries, including Montserrat, providing citizens with an accessible entry point into the formal financial system. Progress was also made in strengthening the region's credit infrastructure, with Everydata ECCU beginning to receive information from participating institutions, an important step toward improving credit access, strengthening underwriting practices, and supporting private sector growth. The bank also advanced critical reforms to enhance the regulation and supervision of non-bank financial institutions through continued work toward establishing the Office of Financial Conduct and the Eastern Caribbean Financial Standards Board. While celebrating these accomplishments, the report emphasizes that preserving stability, though essential, is only the foundation for future prosperity. Highlighted in the publication is the ECCU 2026 through 2031 strategic plan, produced under the theme The Big Push, Collective Action for Shared Prosperity in the ECCU. The strategy seeks to answer a transformative question: what would it take to double the size of the ECCU economy over the next decade? The Big Push presents a comprehensive framework for advancing financial stability, fiscal sustainability, economic diversification, resilience, innovation, competitiveness, and shared prosperity. It envisions a future in which the ECCU's 8 member countries become more resilient, inclusive, sustainable, and globally competitive. Recognizing the need to adapt to a rapidly changing global environment, the strategic plan calls for diversification both within and beyond tourism, leveraging opportunities in the digital, green, blue, and orange economies. It also underscores the importance of regional collaboration among governments, businesses, development partners, financial institutions, and citizens. Reflecting on the year and the path ahead, the report expresses confidence in the region's ability to meet future challenges through courage, innovation, discipline, and collective action. The 2025-2026 annual report is available on the ECCB's website at www.eccb-centralbank.org. In other news, the Caribbean Development Bank CDB says the region faces a growing wave of geopolitical, economic, and climate shocks. But it warns that the region's biggest challenge may lie closer to home in the structural weaknesses that leave its economies exposed. The message emerged from a special session at the bank's recent 56th annual meeting in Nassau, Bahamas. Here's Nationwide News' Chevron Campbell.
4: Two of the Caribbean Development Bank's economists are putting the region's vulnerabilities under the microscope. Dr. Aronde Small and Xavier Ajani Malcolm say the Caribbean is not facing a single crisis, but several at once. This includes climate disasters, an America First trade policy, conflict in the Middle East, and U.S. military activity in Venezuela and the wider Caribbean. Malcolm says those external pressures are made worse by problems the region has carried for years, including narrow economic bases, concentrated export markets, import dependence, and low productivity. He says trade is one of the sharpest pressure points. Malcolm says higher U.S. tariffs and uncertainty over where those tariffs go next create real risks for financing, investment, and trade. He says tourism-dependent economies are the most exposed. And he warns that the region's heavy reliance on imported food and fuel leaves it open to every swing in global commodity prices. There is also less help coming from outside. The economists say net official development assistance fell globally by more than 8% in 2024. Several Caribbean countries then saw significant cuts in U.S. development financing in 2025. They warned that the squeeze comes at the worst possible time, just as the region's development and climate adaptation needs are climbing. For Dr. Small, the lesson is that none of this is temporary. He describes the shocks as structural features of the global landscape, with significant implications for the CDB's borrowing member countries. And he says it is the small, open, tourism-dependent economies that are the most vulnerable. Both economists say the region can build resilience by diversifying its export markets, moving faster on renewable energy, strengthening food security, and deepening regional cooperation. Siobhan Campbell for Nationwide News.
0: And finally in the news, the Organization of Eastern Caribbean States OECS Commission extends its deepest condolences and solidarity to the people and government of the Bolivarian Republic of Venezuela following the devastating earthquakes that have claimed lives, caused widespread destruction, and brought profound grief to countless families and communities. The OECS Commission joins the people of Venezuela in mourning those who have lost their lives and expresses its heartfelt sympathies to all who have been injured, displaced, or otherwise affected by this tragedy. The Commission conveyed that their thoughts are also with the first responders, medical personnel, emergency workers, and volunteers whose courage and dedication continue to bring hope and relief to those in need. Across Venezuela, families and communities now face the difficult task of rebuilding their homes and restoring their lives. The road ahead will demand patience, tenacity, and resilience. The OECS Commission is confident that the strength, determination, and solidarity of the Venezuelan people will again guide the nation through this challenging period. It outlines that the people and governments of the Eastern Caribbean stand in solidarity with the Bolivarian Republic of Venezuela during this time of crisis. The OECS Commission reaffirms the bonds of friendship that unite the region and conveys its sincere wishes for strength, healing, and a swift recovery for all those affected. And that was a look at the news which came to you in association with BBC Radio and TV. Up next, we'll have Sports Zone, which comes to you in association with MS Osborne Limited.
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8: West Indies produced a commanding all-round performance to defeat Sri Lanka by an innings and 217 runs in the first test in Antigua.
9: And he's brought him. He's completed the victory for the West Indies here in the first test match between the West Indies and Sri Lanka. The West Indies win by an innings and 217 runs. And Captain Ruston Chase gets his first test win as captain.
8: Powered by outstanding centuries from Amir Jango and Ruston Chase, Jango starred with a career best 233 of 373 balls, including 19 fours and 3 sixes, while Chase narrowly missed out a double century with a superb 194.
10: Yeah, I think we had an amazing feat today getting our partnership. It was a tough start for both of us, but having said that, we know the wicket was a pretty good one. So we know that once we got our start, it was all about cashing in, and luckily both of us did that today and yesterday.
11: Yeah, the partnership was a lovely one. I enjoyed batting with Django. This is probably my first time batting with him. Just saw the way he's positive out there. He was solid in defense and attack, and we were communicating very well. That's one thing that I enjoyed about the partnership as well. We were just talking about what we were trying to achieve and what we were trying to do next and looking forward in the partnership. So I think that was one good trait that we did. We set targets and we achieved them, and when anything was looking a bit out of sorts, we spoke to each other and keep each other going.
8: Rustan Chase, and before him, Amir Jango. Sri Lanka faltered in their second innings, collapsing to 19 for 3 before eventually being dismissed for 101. Kemar Roach led the bowling attack with 4 for 51, while Jaden Seals claimed 3 for 14 to seal victory. England captain Ben Stokes has made a stunning announcement to retire from international cricket. With England set 373 for victory, Stokes promoted himself to open and hit 30 of 20 balls in his final innings before he was caught by Daryl Mitchell of Forks. Here's how he made the announcement to his team.
12: There's something that I know is going to happen over the next 2 days, which is going to be, this is my last 2 days as your captain, and my last 2 days as representing England. Reasons can wait, why, but I've had many trips to the well before for this team, for you blokes, for people beforehand, and I've got one more trip to do, and the only thing that I ask, please, is can everyone please just do the same? We've got a lot of hard work still to do, and the only thing that I want is to be able to walk off the end of that field, regardless of the result, knowing that I've had this group of men and one lady give everything for the last 2 days, and it's the only thing I want is just for everyone to give it, not only for me selfishly, but also for this team and everything else.
8: Ben Stokes. Overall, he played 122 tests for England, 44 as captain. Former teammate Stuart Broad reacted to the news.
13: To be honest, it always had that feeling that he'd run through a brick wall, as he has done so many times, very much wanting to be in the game the whole time, whether it was easy or hard. It was almost the harder it got, the more he wanted to be in the game, the more he wanted to bat and bowl. I think about him being in a bowling tack where he would bowl 9-10 over spells just to get the team out of trouble, or just because another bowler's not feeling quite right, so he grabs the ball and goes, I'll do it. Incredible trainer, actually, like inspiring in training, how hard he worked, how dedicated and disciplined he was to his craft at training. And you saw some of the famous catches he's taken that you probably don't talk about much with Ben Stokes, but some of the catches have been absolutely outstanding. His best, in my opinion, was here in 2015, the one-hander to get Adam Voges. But yeah, I think as a teammate, you can't help but respect him and love him, and I would class him as a dear friend.
8: India were knocked out of the T20 World Cup following a 6-wicket defeat by Australia, meaning South Africa will play England in the semi-finals. On a dramatic day at Lord's, South Africa first beat Bangladesh to leave India needing a win against unbeaten Australia to progress. They looked well-placed when a thrilling 56 from 27 balls by captain Harmanpreet Kaur lifted their score to 170 for 4. India were on top again when they reduced Australia to 68 for 3 in the 10th over of the chase. But the great Elise Perry and all-rounder Ash Gardner combined for a brilliantly composed partnership of 100 of 59 balls to take Australia to the brink of victory. Perry amassed 56 and Gardner 53 not out. Australia will be heavy favourites when they play West Indies in the first semi-final on Tuesday. Meanwhile, England and South Africa will meet at the Oval on Thursday.
0: And that was a look at the morning news. Here's an invitation to listen again to the morning news by linking us on zjbradio.com. For ZJB News, James White Jr. wishing you on behalf of the rest of the news team a pleasant and productive day.
14: All right, so ZJB's morning time now, 27 minutes on the hour of 8 o'clock. It's now time for the local weather forecast for Montserrat. And this is valid up to 8 a.m. tomorrow, Tuesday, June 30th. Increasing stability and a moderate plume of Saharan dust will support mostly stable and hazy conditions across the island. The weather today, partly sunny and hazy with a 10% or a slight chance of showers. The weather tonight, mostly fair and hazy with a 10% or slight chance of showers. Winds east at 7 to 18 miles per hour, seas 1.2 to 1.8 meters or 4 to 6 feet. The sun, it will set at 6:46 this evening and it will rise tomorrow morning at 5:40. And that is the local weather forecast for Montserrat, valid up to 8 a.m. tomorrow, Tuesday, June 30th, which came to you in association with Ashok's Supermarket.
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sadly missed along life's way, quietly remembered every day. No longer in lives to share, but in hearts, you are always there. It is with deep sadness that we announce the death of Arnold Nathaniel Everett Chewitt, better known as Rinky Dink, who left this life to be with his eternal father on May 22, 2026 in Braids, Montserrat. Arnold was predeceased by his mother, Diana Chewitt, and his father, Thomas Dowdy Chewitt. Left to mourn, his 5 children and 9 grandchildren, 1 adopted son and 4 adopted grandchildren. Delthea Chewitt and her 5 children. Arnold Chewitt Jr. Galloway and his 2 children. Everett Chewitt Galloway and his daughter, all residing in the USA. Michael Chewitt, Renee Chewitt and her son. His adopted son, Akram Bowers, and his 4 children, all residing in Antigua. Arnold had brothers, sisters, aunts, uncles, cousins, friends, and loved ones, all too numerous to mention. The Thanksgiving service to celebrate the life of the late Arnold Nathaniel Everett Chewitt will be held on Saturday, July 4th at the Faith Tabernacle Pentecostal Church in Braids. Tributes begin at 1 p.m. and interment will be at the Lookout Public Cemetery. The family of the late Arnold N. E. Chewitt would like to thank the members and staff of the Social Services Department, as well as the staff and wardens of the Lookout Warden Assisted Units. To live in hearts we leave behind is not to die. Goodbyes are not forever. Goodbyes are not the end. They simply mean we'll miss you until we meet again. May the soul of the late Arnold N. E. Chewitt rest in eternal peace and rise in glory.

house. Music is well said to be the speech of angels. It gives a soul to the universe, wings to the mind, flight to the imagination, and life to everything. Music, once admitted to the soul, becomes a sort of spirit and never dies. Music is the moonlight in the gloomy night of life. Music is its own reward. The family of the late Eustace Sylvester Mawson, better known as Skerrit Boy, announces his passing. He departed this life peacefully on June 12, 2026, at the Margetson Memorial Home in Braids. He is lovingly remembered by his sister, Loretta Barzee, nieces and nephews to include Trevor, Maurice, Patricia, Dexter and Deborah Lewis, Keith Roy DeBeer Mawson, Jane, Ruthina, Tracy, Beverly and Ian Barzee, and Vivian Winspear. Cousins to include the Mawson family from Tewits and Long Ground, the Winspear family of Harris's and Long Ground, the White and Farrell families of Gages, Meredith Jubri and family, Lovina and Erica Jeffers, and the Lee family of Tewits. Great nieces and great nephews to include Regina Lee Lewis, Aisha Tewitt Walters, Julius and Jamara Fergus, Trevon Lewis, Kylan Collins, Amy Gregory, Corey, Corrine, Dion, Randall, Vinton, Elton, Chad and Romanda Lewis and their families. Friends to include Valencia Lewis, Mary Silcott, James Lee in St. Thomas, Stafford Bia Fenton, and the present and former staff of Monleck and Emuel, members of the Rude Boys String Band, the Golden Girls, the Lookout community, as well as the former Tewits and Long Ground communities. Special mention must be made of Peter Yesi White and his wife Janet, the Social Services Department, George Bangers Skerrit, Marcus Jeffers, Gershom White, and Jagana. Special thanks to the nurses, doctors, and staff of the Glendon Hospital and the Margetson Memorial Home, especially Dr. Garcia, Dr. Georgia Skerrit, and Sister Brenda Daly. Eustace had many other relatives and friends, too numerous to mention. The Thanksgiving service to celebrate the life of the late Eustace Sylvester Mawson, more affectionately known as Skerrit Boy, will be held on Tuesday, June 30th at 2:30 p.m. at the Bethany Methodist Church in Judy Peace. Peter Yesi White's bus service will provide transportation for persons wishing to attend the funeral from Lookout and surrounding areas from 1:45 p.m. and from Salem, collecting persons along the way from 1:30 p.m. en route to the Bethany Methodist Church in Judy Peace. Mournful and yet grand is the destiny of the artist. In the words of Wolfgang Amadeus Mozart, the music is not in the notes, but in the silence between. May Eustace's soul rest in eternal peace.

The family of the late Mr. John Rodney, B.E.M., retired sergeant of police, formerly of Harris's Village, but who last resided at Lookout, announces his passing. He transitioned from this life to his eternal reward on Friday, 12th June, 2026. He was 93 years old. Left to mourn are his children, Vinita KB, Mildred Kerwin, and Desreen Silcott, residing at home. William James Farrell in the United Kingdom. Professor Leo Clifton Farrell, Petronella Bain, Hugh Ryan, and Molly Balzi in the USA. Grandchildren, Lyndon and Nadia Kerwin, Talmon KB Jr. and Kurt Silcott at home. Tiwan Farrell, Anique Farrell, and Cassandra Silcott in the United Kingdom. Jeshri Kerwin, Nathaniel and Andrew Bain, Tyrone Wint, Nicole Cano, and Hugh Ryan in the USA. Great-grandchildren, Jamal Kerwin Ryan, Tadre Kerwin, Naeem and Kamisha Silcott, and Naila Silcott Koroma in the United Kingdom. Ketubechi and Kejenachi Kano, Leanne, Tahiri, Tahir, and Kelani Wint, and Laurel A. Kerwin in the USA. Nia Kerwin Greenaway and Conessa Silcott at home. Sons-in-law, Sylvester Silcott at home, Chris Bain and David Balzi in USA. Daughters-in-law, Nicole Farrell and Sharima Ryan. Godchildren, Melvin Galloway and KJ Allen. Other family members saddened by his passing include nephews Devon and Roland Richards and their families, niece Mandy Richards and her family, cousins Curtly White, Vernetta Weeks, Patricia Harris, Orisford White, Lydia Fenton, Sydney Blackwell Galloway, Franklin Allen, Dr. Cheryl White Lewis, Jennifer Fry, Dwayne Irish, Glenroy Mead, and their families. Also left to mourn, Peter Farrell and Elizabeth Lybrand and their families in the UK. Special friends include Glanford KB, Neville Kerwin, Billy Darrow, Melvina Reed, Judith Greer, Beatrice Fenton, Blondina Weeks, Dr. Bishop Melroy Mead, Elnora Balzi, Mary Anthony, Lynette Farrell and their families. Members of the Methodist community, Mary Sweeney and family, former staff and patrons of BB's Bakery, staff of Montserrat Water Authority and Monlec, members of the Royal Montserrat Police Service, James Basili, Kenneth Bobby Harris, Winston Williams, Glendora KB, Martha Francis, Albertine Brown, Venita Douglas, and Sister Francis Riley and their families. Mr. Rodney also leaves to mourn residents of Sea Island Cotton Road in Lookout, members of the Whites, Meads, Mawsons, Fromtuits, Bramble Village, Harris's, Longground, and the Rodney family from Molyneux, Gages, St. George's Hill, and Cork Hill, too numerous to mention. Special thanks to Reverend Galbraith, Sisters Venel Weeks, and Josephine Ryan, who visited him and catered to his spiritual needs. Special thanks also to Dr. Benito and Dr. Georgette Skerritt, Sister Nolene Mead, and the staff at Casualty Department, Sister Charmaine Gray, and staff on the wards, and Sister Gerald Ryan. Nurses Fiona Brown and Jeanette Braid and Kira and Pereira. The homegoing service to celebrate the life of Mr. John Rodney will be held on Thursday, 2nd July, 2026
at Bethesda Methodist Church at Cavalier Hill at 2 p.m. The service will be live streamed by Philomagic Media. Transportation will be provided by Peter White Buses, H3117 from Lookout and surrounding areas at 1:15 p.m. and Bus H4117 from Salem at 1:15 p.m. en route to the church. May his soul rest in peace.

It is with deep sadness that we announce the passing of Sylvester Adrian Isaiah Lewis, formerly of Richmond Hill, Montserrat, but who last resided in London, United Kingdom. He passed away on May 9, 2026. He was 42 years old. Adrian is the second son of Marjorie and Glenn Lewis Sr., currently residing in the UK. Left to mourn are the mother of his children, Charlene Williams, in London, and his children, Alea and Damari. His siblings, Nadia Lewis Weeks and Glenn Lewis Jr., and their families. Adrian, affectionately known as Eddie, will be dearly missed by his extended family and many friends in Montserrat, the UK, Antigua, the United States, and Canada. A service to celebrate Adrian's life will be held at the Emmanuel Church, Forest Gate, E7-8BD, London, on Friday 10th of July at 11 a.m. Burial will follow at the City of London Cemetery, Forest Gate, followed by the repast at the Wisteria Centre, E7-9HL. All are welcome to attend. Restricted parking applies. The Lewis family would like to extend heartfelt thanks to all who have shared condolences, prayers, and support at this deeply challenging time. May Adrian's soul now rest in perpetual peace.

It is with deep regret and profound sadness that we, the family of Wingrove Hubert Fenton, affectionately known as Grove, Winty, Daddy, Fenty, Granddad, announce that our loved one has gone home to be with our Lord and Savior Jesus Christ. He transitioned peacefully on June 6, 2026, at his home in St. Thomas, U.S. Virgin Islands. Wingrove was 76 years old. Wingrove was preceded in death by his mother, Phyllis Wade Fenton, father, George Fenton, and sister, Anolda Fenton. He lives to mourn his beloved wife of 53 years, Muriel Fenton, daughters Mary Fenton and Merle Fenton, and grandson Kendrick Kambinga. He is survived by his sister Loreen Fenton and sister Nelva Taub and brother-in-law Richard Taub. Brother Walton Fenton and his children all in the USA. Cousins Joseph Matthew in Canada, his children and grandchildren. Family of the late Ivan Wade, Virginia Fenton, John Osborne, Oswald Sweeney, Ruthlyn Wank, Velita Tewitt, Natalie White, and their families all in the USA. Nephew Brendan Fenton and children, Bernice Fenton, Leonora Ogaro, Sylvia Ogaro, Veronica Ogaro, and other children and grandchildren of the late Muriel Fenton Ogaro. The children and grandchildren of the late Frances Bella Edgehill, all in the UK. Cousins Melvina Wade Allen, Yvette Fenton Ryan, Isilma Fenton Riley, Kingsley Howe, and their families in Montserrat. Cousins Anne Wade Fenton, Cadmeel Fenton, Clifford Bakes Fenton, Romelda Wade, Carolee Blake, and their families, all in the U.S. Virgin Islands. Cousin Isilma Hazel in Anguilla. Cavalla Hill School friends, William Dan Allen, Mark Galloway, Lydia Ryan, Alfred Super Gerald, Ernestine Harris Sutherland, Marianella Weeks, James Carpy Fenton, Charles Kernan, Sarita Weeks Francis, Claude Gerald and their families. Close friends, Beresford Chalmers, Evelyn Skerritt, Josephine Skerritt and Wendell Harris. Goddaughter Daphne Ryan Castle and many other friends and relatives, too numerous to mention. A celebration of life will be held for Wingrove H. Fenton on Friday, July 10, 2026 at the Apostolic Faith Church in Smith Bay, St. Thomas. A viewing will take place from 9 a.m. to 10 a.m. with the service immediately following. A viewing will also be held from 4 p.m. to 6 p.m. on Thursday, July 9th at the Turnbull's Funeral Home. Crematory arrangements will be provided by Turnbull's Funeral Home. Tributes can be sent to Wingrove Fenton Tributes at gmail.com by June 30, 2026. In lieu of flowers, the family kindly asks that donations be given to the Alzheimer's Association in memory of Wingrove H. Fenton. The family expresses sincere gratitude to all friends and relatives for the outpouring of condolences, comfort and support, and to the doctors and nurses at the Roy Lester Schneider Hospital who cared for Wingrove during his final days. A beloved son of the Cudgerhead community has gone to rest, but his spirit will continue to live on in our hearts.

0: Zedjabiza, morning time though, 5 minutes on the hour of 8 o'clock. It is with deep sadness that we announce the passing of William Dorset, also known as Dada. He passed away at the Lookout Warden Apartments on May 27th. Left him on his passing, wife Anne A. Dorset, children Alfonso Dorset in London, Erwin Dorset and Lovina Dorset in Montserrat, and Wendell Dorset in America. Stepdaughter Vinella Johnson in London, brothers Joseph Tata Allen in London, David Allen, also known as Peter Lee in Boston, Rowdy Allen, sisters Augusta Mead in London, Mary Rose Corbett, also known as Bella in Boston, Agnes Dorset in Canada, Betty Young and Nan Lee, deceased, nephews Maurice Lee and wife Veronica Lee, Elton Big Wheel Allen and wife Dawn Allen, Henry Herbert, Egbert Shaka Black Allen, nieces Myrthlyn Jones and husband Daphne Denhurt, Linda Corbett, Morella Corbett, Stacy Lee, Denise Dorset, and many more nieces and nephews, too numerous to mention. Grander children Afari and Nigari Dorset in London, Elisa Dorset, Avani Dorset, and Nia Dorset in the USA, and step-grandchild Leovin Mawson in London. A funeral service for the late William Dorset will be held at the Church of God of Prophecy in St. John's on Friday, July 3rd, starting at 2:30 p.m. It is with profound sadness that we announce the passing of Gwendolyn Veronica Williams, affectionately known as Miss Gwen, originally from Harris's and later resided in Lookout. She peacefully departed this earthly life to be with her Heavenly Father on Friday, June 26, at the Glendon Hospital. The Williams family extends sincere thanks for your prayers, love and support during this difficult time. Details of the funeral service for the late Gwendolyn Veronica Williams, affectionately known as Miss Gwen, will be announced in a subsequent broadcast. And we here at ZJB do extend our deepest sympathy to those who are left to mourn.
1: I want to do right now that reminds me of my grandmother, and you've heard me tell my story how she prayed me through. When I got saved, when I got delivered from drugs and alcohol, my grandmother, she told me, she said,

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2: So 2 minutes it is now, moving down past the hour of 8 o'clock, as we look at some notices. Social welfare financial assistance checks are ready for distribution, and these checks can be collected at the Social Security Office, Ekani Osborne Building in Little Bay, from 8:30 this morning until 3 this afternoon. In addition, social welfare recipients who have requested that their social welfare payments be deposited directly into their accounts, well, you are advised that your funds should be available anytime now at the various, well, at the respective banks, all right? So please take note of that. Now, for folks living in Baker Hill, you should be without electricity any moment now until 10 o'clock this morning. That is for folks living in Baker Hill. You should be without electricity as I speak until 10 o'clock this morning. Look out near the sewage plant tomorrow, Tuesday, June 30th, from 8 a.m. until 11. So take note of that. The Department of Community, Youth and Sports Services announces the staging of its Community Rounders competition. Interested groups are asked to contact the department at 491-5701 or via email at dyas@gov.ms to receive a copy of the registration form and game rules. Registration begins on Wednesday, July 1st and closes on Friday, July 17th. They look forward to your participation as they aim to make the competition bigger and better. The Department of Agriculture informs all farmers, fishers, agro-processors, and artisans that the culture informs all farmers, fishers, agro-processors, and artisans that the public market is open and available for use

are to know that the final assembly will take place tomorrow, Tuesday, June 30th at the Catholic Church in Lookout, starting at 8 a.m. The venue for the Montserrat Secondary School's graduation has been changed to the Roman Catholic Church in Lookout on Wednesday, July 1st, starting at 4:30 p.m. It is notified for general information that there will be a meeting of the Legislative Assembly, which will take place tomorrow morning at 9 o'clock at the Braids Arts and Education Center. Members of the general public are invited to attend or to follow the proceedings live on the legislature's YouTube channel. The Montserrat Farmers Association will hold its regular monthly meeting tomorrow, Tuesday, June 30th at the Christian Council's building in St. Peter's. This meeting begins promptly at 10:30 a.m. Members are asked to make a special effort to attend. Parents and guardians are kindly asked to register their child or children who will be 3 years old by March 31 next year for entry into Braids, Salem and Lookout Nursery Schools. Registration will take place from Wednesday, July 1st to Friday, July 3rd. You're kindly asked to bring along your child's birth certificate, immunization card and proof of address, which must be presented to the head teacher at the time of registration. For more information, please contact the head teachers at the respective nursery schools. Lookout Nursery on 491-5856, Braids Nursery 491-5905, or Salem Nursery on 491-4866. Calling all young creators ages 7 to 35, do you have a camera, a cell phone, a love for nature? Then it is time to get involved in Wild Shots. The Montserrat Wildlife Video and Photo Challenge. 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If it flies, crawls, hops or climbs, we want to see it. 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You can WhatsApp that number as well. And that's it for this bulletin. 7 minutes past the hour of 8 o'clock. It's now time for the program This Week with the Nurses.

0: Welcome to this week's version of This Week with the Nurses. Throughout today's program, the nurses will seek to educate you, the listening audience, on matters pertaining to your health and also provide information on activities and development within the nursing department. So please stay tuned for the program This Week with the Nurses.
1: Nurse, I am so excited. After all these years of trying, me get pregnant now.
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1: Thank you. I'm so excited.
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1: Thank you.
2: Good morning, radio listeners. My name is Florence Udo. I am from the obstetrics unit of the Glendon Hospital. I am here this morning to talk about a topic that says, now that you are pregnant. From that little skit you just listened to, you will know where, maybe suspect where I'm going to. Pregnancy is a significant milestone that marks the beginning of a new chapter in your life. Now that you are pregnant, it is important to understand the changes your body will go through and how you can best care for yourself and your baby now that you are pregnant. Here are points to guide you. 1. You must prioritize your health. Your physical and mental health are crucial. You have to eat balanced meals such as fruits, vegetables, proteins, and whole grains. You must stay hydrated.

0: 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Number six, enjoy the journey. Take time to cherish this special period, especially having waited for a very long time, my friend. Capture memories, celebrate milestones, and connect with your growing baby. Remember, every pregnancy is unique. The way you are feeling now is different from the way the other woman felt while she was pregnant. Trust your instincts and lean on your support system and healthcare team. You are embarking on an incredible journey, my friend. Take care. Stay positive and look forward to the new life you are carrying and nurturing. Remember, as you are pregnant, you are carrying a whole human in you. You are so privileged to be the one that is carrying this human. So take care of yourself, take care of your baby, eat well, rest, and enjoy the ride. Thank you, listeners, and have a great day.
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2: Yeah, getting several messages in the morning because I know that there was a scheduled power outage for Baker Hill and folks asking if I got the notice wrong. So I'm not certain what's up. I'll definitely try and get some information from the Emerald family. But I know that a scheduled outage was planned for Baker Hill from 8 until 10 this morning. But it seems like electricity is now off island-wide. So definitely we'll try and get some word on that. All right. So keep it locked to ZGB Radio. 13 minutes. It is moving down past 8. You just had the program This Week with the Nurses aired every Monday morning right here on ZGB Radio.
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4: 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The DRV Frank Edwards Memorial Scholarship Program is awarded on a triennial basis to one successful candidate who wishes to pursue a 3-year undergraduate degree in banking or related fields, such as banking and finance, accounting, business management, computer science, human resource management, compliance, marketing, and land economy and valuation surveying, enterprise risk management, information security management, and chartered financial analyst certification. The scholarship is tenable at any recognized university of the applicant's choice, and the bank will pay up to a maximum of $200,000 over the period of study. To qualify for the scholarship, candidates must satisfy the following criteria: be a child or grandchild of a shareholder, be no older than 30 years. Upon satisfactory completion of the course of study, the successful candidate must commit to returning to work in Montserrat for a period of not less than 3 years immediately upon completion of the program, and will have to sign the bond agreement upon acceptance of the scholarship. Interested persons are asked to address their applications to the manager, Bank of Montserrat Limited, and email it to applicants@bankofmontserrat.ms with the subject "Application for the DRV Frank Edwards Memorial Scholarship." Candidates are required to submit with their application a 500-word essay on the topic "Montserrat 2030, My Contribution to Its Development." Applications are to reach the bank no later than the close of business on Friday, July 17th, 2026.
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0: on wheels. Uncle Baz, Uncle Baz, how is that? 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

0: And sending anniversary greetings to Omar and Tamika. Yes, celebrating your anniversary today. All the best. Do enjoy. And yeah, have a good one. And sending some anniversary greetings to Mom and Dad. Not too sure who is this, but you have, well, if you're celebrating your anniversary, if you're listening, WhatsApp, or you need to send a name because I'm not too certain what's happening there. 21 minutes it is, moving down past 8 o'clock. England, they're 191 for 7. They need to get 374 for victory. And it's lunch on day 5.
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0: Oh, so it's actually anniversary greetings to Tamika and Omar from your daughter. And of course, your grandsons, they're coming together to wish you to all the best on your wedding anniversary, today. All right. So enjoy. Now, the office of the premier is honoring Montserrat's 6 centenarians with an official, ceremony that's happening 1:30 this afternoon at the Braids Arts and Education Center. Members of the public are invited to attend and participate in this historic national ceremony, which seeks to recognize their invaluable contributions and celebrate their remarkable lives and legacy. So that's on 1:30 this afternoon at the Braids Arts and Education Center. And the centenarians are Charles Richard Lee, Eliza Johnson, George Yearwood, Florence Malone, Mary D.I. Allen, and Sarah Piper. So those are the centenarians who will be honored this afternoon at the Braids Arts and Education Center. Make sure that you go on out and be a part of that. Something is on this morning as well, 10 o'clock at the Little Bay Park, and then again tomorrow. Hear more.

0: Yeah, that's on today, and then again tomorrow. Well, electricity and water customers are advised that MOL's monthly disconnection program will be carried out from today, Monday, the 29th of June, and customers with outstanding balances as at May this year, well, you're asked to sell all arrears. Electricity and water accounts will only be reactivated after the reconnection fee and all outstanding bills are paid. The deposits on these accounts may also be reviewed, and customers found tampering with MUL meters after services have been disconnected will be prosecuted. So please avoid being disconnected by settling your accounts on time. So at 25 past 8, it's now time for the ECCB rates, and the following are today's indicative rates in Eastern Caribbean dollars for key international and regional currencies. These rates will not apply to commercial banks' transactions with the public. Barbados dollar, 1.35000. Canadian dollar, 1.90201. Swiss franc, 3.33849. Euro, 3.07773. Pound sterling, 3.56765. United States dollar, 2.70000. And Ghana dollar, 0.01303. And those were the ECCB rates for today, Monday, the 29th of June, which came to you in association with Nigel Osborne Enterprises Limited, Noel.
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6: 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It is who we are from cover to cover. And I am Claude Gerald. And this piece I call Immunity in the Belly. Cultural tradition somewhat gone on this island in the sun. That history eroding slowly. Just a fantasy, barely ticking in the memory. Tradition gives stick to itivity, binding mind and body strongly. Culture is uncanny, metaphorically the immunity that lies in the belly. Traditions wrap deeply, positioning the identity of a society. Norms, folkways, customs shape behavior, create social order, generational cover, binding a people together. Unique traditions, diluted, unprotected, sometimes exported. A dilution through diffusion, a national dish, a cross-border wish list. The black pineapple in trouble as an agronomic staple, a different table. Preservation is a must, offsetting a catapult to dust. Continuity needs indigenous energy. Even a handful is purposeful in the process, delaying further regress.
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0: Yes, every Monday morning, 8:30, right here on ZJB Radio. We have a quiz for St. Peter's Week in just a bit, but we still have some more commercials to clear up. We'll be back in a bit. We still have the roundup to do. And of course, we'll be making a trip somewhere nice. Stick around.
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We're going to party like kings and queens. Rawr. 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

0: Friday, July 3rd, when the sun sets, we take the action to Gerald's. It's Uncle Bear's, the street party, the way it used to be, the road show. Now we're giving it to you one last one. One last time. Well, that's what they say. Friday, July 3rd, it's the road show at Outside Clemens Bar in Gerald's. 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Enough respect to Gregory Saga Willock, Banga Dread, DJ Tula, and DJ House Rap. 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
0: The Road Show. The last one, Uncle Bear's, Friday, July 3rd, when the sun sets, outside Clemens Bar in Gerald's. The road show, the way it used to be. This is how we used to do it. Uncle Bear's with the road show.
2: People wondering how I come in this year.
3: Yeah, sounds good. That sounds like this weekend should be off the chain as well. Remember, the Office of the Premier is honoring Montserrat's six centenarians with an official ceremony that's on 1:30 this afternoon at the Braids Arts and Education Center. And the members of the public are invited to attend and participate in this historic national ceremony, which seeks to recognize their invaluable contributions and celebrate their remarkable lives and legacy. So you can go on out this afternoon, 1:30, be a part of that. And I know that ZJB, will be a part of that as well. So folks overseas, you can definitely see via our Facebook page. That's the Spirit of Montserrat and GIU Facebook page, and also on GIU's YouTube channel. Something that you must be a part of. Yeah, sounds good. Well, something is on, is it next week? Yeah, I think so. Next week, Wednesday, should be a public holiday. Hear more about it.
4: The National Day of Prayer and Thanksgiving is a public holiday, which will be observed on Wednesday, July 8th, 2026. To mark the occasion, a church service will be held under the auspices of the Minister of Ecclesiastical Affairs, Honorable Veronica Dorset Hector. The event will take place at the Faith Tabernacle Pentecostal Church in Braids, commencing at 5 p.m. The theme for this year's observance is Gratitude to God for a Nation Preserved. Give God His Due. All are invited to attend and participate in the Thanksgiving service. The general public is reminded that this is a declared public holiday. In accordance with Section 10 of the Public Holidays Act, all banks, shops, stores and public offices are required to remain closed. For clarity, and notwithstanding Section 10, the following exceptions apply. A drugstore or drug shop may open on a public holiday for the purpose of making up prescriptions and supplying drugs. A petrol station may open for the sale of gasoline, oil, or motor accessories. And a garage may open for the purpose of effecting emergency repairs to motor vehicles. In accordance with Section 12 of the Public Holidays Act, any person who keeps open a bank, public office, or shop in contravention of the Act shall be liable on summary conviction to a penalty of $1,000.
3: 17 minutes on 9 o'clock. So Smith to Smith, huh? England 191 for 7. Still need another 182 runs to win. I'm just asking this. Do you think that they can pull it off? Give Ben Stokes a win in his a final test match. I was saying to myself, you know, when I heard the news and I saw the position that New Zealand was in, why did Ben Stokes wait until the fourth morning to do so? And then he asked his players to give it their all. Now, when you're going to do something like that, why not do it just before the test match and then ask your players to give it their all? Yeah, that fighting spirit, you know. But that's all the cookie crumbles. 192 for 7, 181 more to win. Two more sessions. Or a session after this one. So we'll see what happens. Drop for Archer, he's there. So too is the wicketkeeper, Jamie Smith.

I like this one. You see what I'm saying? Someone is telling me, Lenny, he can't lose. Remember, he's from New Zealand. I tell you, indeed. And he decided to call it quits during the series against New Zealand. But many of you, just like I do, know the reason behind this quick announcement of his retirement. I was scrolling through social media yesterday and realized that news broke that he wasn't really part of any fighting or anything at the nightclub. Someone decided to provoke Gus Atkinson, and they're saying Ben Stokes had nothing to do with it. We'll get into that a bit later on. We'll hear from him, Ben Stokes, Benjamin Stokes. How many of you remember those sixes from Carlos Brathwaite in the ICC T20 World Cup? He was off Benjamin Stokes. Just had to highlight that, of course, you know. All right, so we're into St. Peter's Week. We're into St. Peter's Week, and we have some quiz questions coming away straight down until Saturday. And this morning, it's open to adults. It's an open quiz. By what year was St. Peter's Primary School first constructed and made available for children to be taught? So you call me 491-7227-491-9064. Or call us on 496-2885 via WhatsApp. By what year was St. Peter's Primary School first constructed and made available for children to be taught? Yeah. And of course, a fabulous prize await you, the winner or the winners, this week.

0: So it seems like Poe is back on the southern side. Poe is back here in Davie Hill. And the scheduled power outage in Baker Hill is still on until 10. Not sure if it's back in Lookout. Not sure as yet. But I know at least here in Davie Hill it's back. And on the southern side. ZJB, hi, good morning, good morning, how are you?
1: Good morning, I'm thankful.
0: All right, you have the answer for me?
1: I'm trying.
0: All right, let me know.
1: 1942
0: is incorrect, try again, caller. Once again, by what year was St. Peter's Primary School first constructed and made available for children to be taught?

0: ZJB. Hi, good morning.
1: Good morning.
0: Yeah, turn the radio down a bit, a little one. Turn it down a bit. Mm-hmm. All right, go ahead now. Tell me.
1: 1956.
0: 1956 is incorrect, caller. Try again, okay? All right. ZJB, hi, good morning. All right, you're gone. ZJB, hi, good morning.
2: Hi, good morning.
0: Good morning, tell me.
2: Is it 1979?
0: 1979 is incorrect. Try again, caller. Once again, by what year was St. Peter's Primary School first constructed and made available for children to be taught? ZJB, hi, good morning.
3: Hi, good morning. 1946.
0: 1946 is incorrect. Try again.

0: Yeah, so don't forget World Day of Prayer on next Wednesday. So that's a public holiday, all right? Please take note in your planning. And I can tell you it's not 19 anything. Not 19, nothing like that. No, no, no, no, no. Long before then. Mm-hmm. ZJB, hi, good morning.
1: Yes, good morning. Could you repeat the question?
0: By what year was St. Peter's Primary School first constructed and made available for children to be taught?
1: 1895.
0: 1895 is incorrect, caller. Try again.
1: All right.
0: All righty. We got 9 minutes. 9 minutes on 9 o'clock on this Monday morning. By what year was St. Peter's Primary School first constructed and made available for children to be taught? ZJB, hi, good morning.
2: Hi, good morning.
0: 1856 is incorrect, caller. Try again. ZJB, hi, good morning. Tell me.
2: Yes, good morning.
0: Good morning. Tell me.
2: 1966.
0: 1966 is incorrect. Try again, caller. Hi, ZJB, good morning. All right, you're gone. Don't forget the numbers 491-7227, 491-9064, or 496-2885 on WhatsApp. By what year was St. Peter's Primary School first constructed and made available for children to be taught? ZJB, hi, good morning.
2: Good morning. 1866.
0: 1866 is incorrect. Try again. ZJB, hi, good morning. ZJB, good morning.
3: Good morning.
4: Good morning.
0: Good morning. Good morning. Tell me.
4: 1840.
0: 1840 is incorrect, caller. Try again. ZJB, hi, good morning.
5: Good morning.
0: Good morning.
4: Good morning. Good morning.
0: Good morning. Good morning. Turn the radio down a bit, little one. Turn your radio down a bit.
4: A bit.
5: 1875.
0: 1875 is incorrect, little one. Try again, okay?
4: Okay.
0: So, England losing their eighth wicket.

0: Once again, by what year was St. Peter's Primary School first constructed and made available for children to be taught? ZJB, hi, good morning.
1: Good morning.
0: Good morning.
1: 1975.
0: Go again, I didn't hear that properly.
1: Is it 2001?
0: Oh, 2001. No, no, no. Try again. ZJB, hi, good morning.
2: Good morning.
0: Good morning.
2: Is this 1871?
0: 1871. No, try again, caller. Try again.
2: No, 1821.
0: Oh, 1821. No, that's still incorrect, okay?
2: Okay.
0: All right. ZJB, hi, good morning. All righty, bye-bye. ZJB, hi, good morning.
3: Hi, good morning.
0: Good morning.
3: Answer 1839.
0: 1839 is incorrect, caller. Try again.

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1: Hi, good morning. 1860?
0: 1860 is incorrect, caller. Try again. Once again, by what year was St. Peter's Primary School first constructed and made available for children to be taught? You have 5 minutes on 9 o'clock. 491-7227, 491-9064, or 496-2885 on WhatsApp. Fabulous prize up for grabs. Come on, let's roll. ZJP, hi, good morning.
2: Hi, good morning. It is 1829.
0: 1829, no. Try again, caller. ZJP, hi, good morning.
3: Morning.
4: Good morning.
0: Good morning.
3: Morning.
0: 1838. 1838 is indeed correct. And what's your name, caller?
4: Sherlyn Matt Nichols.
0: Sherlyn Matt Nichols. All right, Sherlyn, you hold the line for me. Let me get some information from you, okay?
4: Okay.

Yeah, so we say congrats to Sherilyn McNichols in stating that the church that should be the primary school was first constructed and made available for children to be taught back in 1838. Yes. So we got more quiz questions coming your way this week, straight on until Saturday. So you continue to listen to ZJB Radio. 3 minutes today is on the hour, 3 minutes on 9. Getting set for the flow hour in a bit.

0: West Indies.
1: This is indeed a really special occasion for you, an emotional one. Just tell me how we

0: here. I wouldn't be here without all these guys, everyone supporting me, especially Dennis Byam. I want to mention Dennis Byam immensely. He's a team physio, and we've had countless conversations for the last couple of weeks. Obviously, coming back from injury, a lot of work had to be done to get myself out here to play this test match, and he was phenomenal, man. So I want to really thank Dennis Byam a lot. To my family, I know my mom is watching. She's proud. My kids, all my friends at home. I know everyone's been watching this day today. Everyone thought I was going to get it yesterday, but, you know, the guys batted well, and we did very well also. So a win is important. I'm happy. I want to thank all the Antiguan fans for coming out, supporting the team. And a win is what we wanted, and that's what we got.
1: Kimar, I know that you've achieved this 300 test wicket mark. Everyone wants to know what's on your mind. How much do you think you can keep going?
0: Chat me in the morning. Right now, we're going to celebrate this win, obviously first win, and then discussions will be had.
1: And now, of course, with this performance, what would you like to say to those who have helped you to achieve this?
0: Thank you very much, everyone. I really appreciate it. All the people supporting me over the years, I'm glad I made you proud in some way. But for me right now, I just want to bask in the moment, celebrate this test win, and then let's go. I'm in this series as well.
1: Kimar, you told me that you don't consider yourself a legend, but I speak for everyone inside this Vivian Richards Stadium when I say you are a legend. Congratulations.
0: Thank you very much. Thank you.
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4: Yeah, so they had it, Kemar Roach speaking on his 300 test wickets for the West Indies. Now here's the real deal, the real one. And whenever the West Indies, whenever they do well, you know, the entire Caribbean just feel lighter, if I may say. Such a wonderful feeling. When they do bad, we make noise, we do this, we do that. We're not gonna watch them again. And whenever they do well, the pride, man, I tell you, the pride. Darren Sammy said it wasn't easy. First win in the Test Championship cycle as well. First win for Ruston Chasers, West Indies Test captain. 100 wickets to Jaden Seals. West Indies beating Sri Lanka by 200 by an innings. An innings and 217 runs. Big winner. Usually it's turn around somewhat that we'll get 2-1. But guess what? On this Monday morning, we can proudly say we gave Sri Lanka 2-1. Wonderful innings as well from Amir Django and the captain Ruston Chase, backed by their bowlers. All of them were among the wickets, huh? Shamar, Alzari, Jaden, Kemar, even Justin Graves in the first innings.

And of course, the West Indies women getting set for their big semi-final clash between Australia tomorrow. Yeah. Rally around the West Indies. So we wish the ladies all the best tomorrow against Australia in their semi-final matchup. Don't forget the second test match, West Indies versus Sri Lanka. Still at the Sir Viva Stadium. Wow, that's the end, boy. we'll get to that, but yeah, the second test match, West Indies versus Sri Lanka. That will begin on Friday morning. Yes, at the Sir Viva Stadium at 10 o'clock. And we're hoping for another great performance from the guys from the Caribbean. Now, I can tell you New Zealand just beat England by 160 runs. So, New Zealand, they just won that game against England by 160 runs. Now, that means that they win the series. Yeah. Easy like that. 2-1. We are inside the flow hour. We will be heading into the United Kingdom in just a bit. Don't go anywhere.

0: Now, before we head into England, you know, the public definitely into the breakfast show this morning. And yeah, a question that was asked or posed to Darren Sammy last yesterday afternoon. Who is going to make way for Shea Hope? He said to Jimmy and Darren Ganga, Jimmy Adams and Darren Ganga, he said to them, listen, it is a good headache to have, but he's going to think about it after last night when they celebrated the win. Okay? So he's saying it's a good headache to have. Remember, Amir Django came in for Shea Hope because of that injury sustained just before the day before the first test. Now, if I say something on radio, would you hold it against me? For the persons who are asking me right now, who is going to make way for Shea Hope, I can easily say they may just take the gloves back from Joshua Da Silva. That's just my thought, okay? They may just take it back from him, and then you either use Hope or Amir to keep. They are keepers as well. So that's my thought. I don't think they're going to go with Hodge at number three. And the top, they're going to stay with that. So it might just be Da Silva who might just have to make way for Shea Hope. It's left to be seen. We'll see what happens on Friday morning. But that's my take. And of course, you'll hear more on the sports program this Thursday. All right. Now, as I get set to head into the UK, I want you to think about this. And maybe let me know after. Who do you think the ECB will be looking to as the new test captain? Remember, in the second test match, the vice captain and the white ball captain, they didn't look at him at all, Harry Brook. They went back to Joe Root. Pundits since yesterday, they've been wondering, who will the ECB turn to for the new test captain for England? Well, I can tell you, I don't have a clue. Maybe they give Ben Duckett. He has been around for some time now. He's a little staple in the test squad. He was dropped from the T20 squad against India. So, I don't know if they're going to go back to Joe Root. Some are saying the baseball era has now come to an end. But what I'm going to do, we're going to hear more from about Ben Stokes and his career as a cricketer. And then after that, I found something quite interesting. Nasser Hussain and and Mike Atherton, they're going to discuss for a short bit the future of Rob Key and Brandon McCollum. Now, some are saying that McCollum is going to follow Stokes in a bit. It's left to be seen. We'll hear that interview, that conversation in just a bit. Now, some folks are saying, yes, Lenny, I concur with you. It might just be Da Silva who will be dropped for the second test against Sri Lanka on Friday. Don't go. Listen, that's just Lenny's view, eh? All right. Well, let's head into the UK as Nasser Hussain reacts to Ben Stokes retiring from international cricket as England men's test captain. And before the stories are just coming back to me as I was scrolling through social media yesterday that Michael Atherton, you folks may find this funny. Michael Atherton, he was on commentary yesterday, and you know that they waited until about 12:30. 12:30. So Mike Atherton, I don't know if he did it on purpose, but he said, you know, it's just about 12:30 when just after midnight when the news broke, trying to make sport of Ben Ben Stokes saying that he could not, you know, break the news after midnight. He would have messed up his curfew. I tell you, these commentators. But let's hear more about our good friend Benjamin Stokes.
1: Now to this, England captain Ben Stokes will retire from international cricket today following the conclusion of the third test against New Zealand at Trent Bridge. For more on this, we can speak live to former England captain Nasser Hussain. Hi there, Nasser. Great to see you. Look, let's just start by getting your reaction, really, to the news.
2: I don't think it came as much of a surprise to me and some of the commentators here as to probably the cricket public. You'd heard rumours of where Ben was. You probably saw him before Lords, and he looked exhausted. The Ashes often with England captains takes it out of you, and it obviously taken its toll on Ben, plus another injury, the facial injury he'd gone through. And I think it was probably just a matter of time when Ben himself at Lords, as he said yesterday to Ian Ward, when he'd made his mind up. He's a very, very difficult person to convince to do any other thing. So it was maybe the timing of it that was a surprise, as opposed to Ben Stokes actually saying he was going to retire from international cricket.
1: Yeah, on the timing there, look, it does now feel like the right moment, though, for him to step away.
3: Listen.
0: Yeah, let me see what's happening. Let me see what's happening here. You know how things can be at times.
2: Probably at the end of the test. I thought the timing was a bit odd in the middle of a test, in the middle of a session, in the middle of a spell for it to be announced. But in typical Ben Stokes fashion and style, the very next delivery, he gets a wicket. It was box office, it was theatre, it was everything that Stokes and this 4.5 years of this regime and Bazball has been about. You're on it now. And it was incredible. Michael Atherton was on commentary. He was just about to announce the news. We'd just put it up on our little ticker at the bottom of the screen. The crowd knew about it. It had been announced in their ear. They all have their little radios in their ear. And the very next delivery, Stokes runs in and does that. So it was incredible scenes. But you've also got to remember there is a test match going on and there is a test match to win.
1: And look, let's just talk about his career as a whole. How will he be remembered?
2: He'd be remembered as one of England's greatest ever cricketers, one of the finest captains they have produced. He'll be remembered as someone that gave us some incredibly special moments, whether it be the 50-over World Cup final, the 20-over World Cup final. Headingley, I can list them. There's a long list of incredible moments. A clutch player, when you needed someone to stand up with bat or ball, Ben Stokes would absolutely do that. The game is about entertaining people. And Stokes is and was a serious entertainer. You know, people would come in and pay good money, as they have to with test match tickets and white ball cricket, to watch Stokes, the cricketer. Unbelievable will to get over the line. And I found him one of the best captains I've seen, best England captains. He had a real gut feel, something that's been going out of captaincy recently because of the role of the analyst and coaches and people off the field. I feel sometimes cricket captaincy has lost that gut feel of the moment and the tactics. Stokes had all of that. He had a real good emotional intelligence of people around him and how to handle people, managing people. He was superb. His win record is up there with the best England captains have ever been. So I have been a huge, huge fan of Stokes, the cricketer, and Stokes, the captain, and we will miss him. The game will be poorer without Ben Stokes. International cricket will be poorer without Ben Stokes. And for another reason, really, Ben has championed test match cricket. He has always said the greatest format, what he plays the game for, is test match cricket. And in a time where test match cricket may be under threat in the future, you need more people like Ben Stokes around. Hopefully, from Durham or wherever he might be, he will continue to champion test match cricket.
1: Mm. And look, Harry Brooke, favourite to succeed him. Is he the only option, though? And will England need a new white ball captain as well?
2: No, Brooke is white ball captain. It really depends what happens at the hierarchy at the top. If you're going to continue with Key and McCullum, then Harry Brooke fits that perfectly. If they're going to continue with this style of play, and even with the reset, you can imagine what style of play you're going to get with Brendan McCullum. It is going to be, you're going to err on the positive side. If you're going to do that, Brooke and McCullum, they get on very well. They work together in white ball cricket. If that's the way you go, then I would go Brooke. That puts a lot of workload on Brooke. across formats, as there is with McCullum. Michael Atherton feels there's too much of a workload on McCullum. You can't have it across the broad board doing everything. If they move on from coach and director of cricket or whatever, and you're going down a different path, an old-style coach, then you could get an old-style captain. So really, they have to fit together. You know, they have to be completely singing off the same hymn sheet. You could see in Australia that McCullum and Stokes went in different direction. McCullum wanted them to play how they did here last night with the bat. Stokes wanted to play a bit more sensibly in Australia, and you can feel them go apart. And that also may be the reason that Stokes has said, I'm moving on. So whoever does it, they have to work together hand in hand.
1: Yeah, look, let's just ask you, obviously, in terms of the current test match, what have you made of England's approach? Was it a mistake for Stokes to open the batting yesterday?
2: No, it made good cricketing sense. Not so much Stokes opening the batting, the positive nature. You know, what do they say? Run towards danger. On a pitch that is doing a pitch that's getting uneven, it's going to get probably more uneven today with the sun baking down on it. You have to be a little bit positive. But as ever with this baseball side, there is a fine line between being positive and being reckless. You know, Stokes went out there, was very positive. I didn't mind that at all. But once the field spreads, once the slips go, and even the wicketkeeper has to go back occasionally because they're all playing those little scoops, that's when you've got to be smart. I just remember a conversation that Kevin Peterson had with Ricky Ponting in a previous Ashes series. And Kevin Peterson was waxing lyrical about a 40 that Joe Root got and how he put pressure back on the Australian bowlers. And Ricky Ponting just turned to Kevin Peterson and said, yeah, he got 40, he's out now. Mm. And when Ben Stokes was walking off yesterday, I was at home watching and I went, yeah, he got 30, he's out now. Got to win the game. That's what this week's about. It's one all. You've just seen Mitchell. You've just seen Rachin Ravindra grind it out. You've got the field back. Now be ruthless. Now be smart. Now win the game. And that's what they got to do here today. There's a game of cricket going on with New Zealand. I think some people have forgotten that. Win the game. 270 runs. Work out how you're going to do it. When the field spreads, knock it around and make Latham do something different. It's not just one way to do everything in Test match cricket.
1: Is there hope for England then today, though? That is the question.
2: They got the greatest player that has ever played for England at the crease right now in Joe Root. It looks like he's going to be positive. He came in and got the old reverse scoop out. So it's going to be really tough. It'll be interesting to see which of the bowlers are fit, because two of their bowlers were off with finger injuries yesterday. I think Santner will have a role to play, especially to Amelia Gay out the rough. It'll be very, very difficult. But this is a quick scoring ground. And Joe Root is, as ever, as he has been for a number of years.
0: Well, I can tell you that was earlier this morning at around 5 o'clock when they did that interview. Well, you heard from Nasser Hussain, and I promise you that, hey, we must find out what's going to happen with the future of England cricket. Let's hear more from Rob Key. Well, hear more from Nasser and frustrated us at Michael Atherton.
3: And these are the numbers. There's a couple of things that stand out, not least only two drawn games. They were at Manchester, one against India on a very flat pitch, and obviously that rain out in the Ashes. Scored quickly, put big runs on the board, 11 centuries, fewer than 100 balls. So they have entertained, they have frustrated. And the question now is, Nas, what next for this England team?
2: Well, I think it really depends on what people above Key and McCullum think. You know, out of the three of them, I think we all went into the test match thinking who was the least vulnerable, and it would be Ben Stokes because of that record, because of what a great all-rounder he is, because of what a great captain he has been, and because of how difficult it is to balance a side, as England are about to find out and did in the last game, without their all-rounder. So it really up to the ECB hierarchy to decide what's happening with Key and McCullum, because that is absolutely vital. And that's why today is so important. They've lost 6 from 8. They lose today, that's 7 from 9. Because if you're going to carry on with Key and McCullum, they're under contract, why wouldn't you? If you're going to carry on down that road, then Harry Brook fits into that mould really well. You'd guess McCullum wants to carry on playing this attacking brand and style of cricket. And Brook will do that, as we saw from his innings yesterday. If they want to go down a different road, then I don't think Harry Brook fits in that. So it really is, they've all got to work together and be singing off the same hymn sheet. We saw it in the Ashes, however much the pair of them deny it. In the Ashes, England and Stokes went in one direction and McCullum wanted to go in the other. McCullum wanted them to bat how they did yesterday evening, definitely in Australia when the wheels were coming off. Stokes wanted a bit more sensible, smarter batting. And I think the both of them went in that direction. And I don't think those cracks have ever healed. And I think that's half the reason Ben's just gone, it's not for me anymore.
3: How do you see it?
4: Well, one thing I'm certain of is that captain and coach can't do it all. That I think it was a big mistake of Rob Keyes to give Brendan McCullum the white ball job on top of the test match job. I thought he had it perfect for a while, where he's the test match coach and he dips in and out, freshens up in the time off. The schedule is such, there's a T20 game starting in 2 days' time. I've been watching England this morning in that far net. They're all batting against a white ball. Brooke and Bethell, those that are done, are batting against a white ball because that game is coming up in 2 days' time. I have no idea how Brendan McCullum and Harry Brooke, after a three-test match series such as we've had over the last 5 weeks, can possibly be planning and prepping for a white ball series coming up that starts in 2 days' time. So I think the teams need an identity. The white ball team needs a specific identity and the red ball team needs a specific identity. I don't think Brooke, for example, can captain across all formats. I think it's impossible. I don't think the coach should be doing that. So I think that's the starting point. Find a specific identity for each and then move towards that.
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0: Okay, so we're 27 minutes on 10 o'clock. I did promise you earlier this morning, it's a roundup morning on the breakfast show. And I also made a promise, and I was keeping my fingers crossed, of course, that I would have made this link, you know, into Barbados. Yeah, gonna chit-chat a bit with my dear friend from Starcom. See what's happening, what's the latest in Barbados. And I have none other than Crystal J. Paul. Good morning, Crystal J. Are you hearing me?
1: Yes, sir. Good morning from Barbados to Montserrat. How are you doing?
0: I am good. And at least you got the pronunciation right this morning.
1: What was that? For Montserrat?
0: Yes. Indeed. So what's the weather like, though, first up in Barbados this morning? Is it still dry down there?
1: It is, but thankfully it's dry, but not as dry. We had some rain over the weekend, thank God. And it's just the Saharan dust. Oh, my goodness. That's been really, really a bug, literally. Because even I got sick. There are a number of people who have been getting sick. Thankfully, right now, it's not as thick, but it's still present. You can feel it a bit. But I mean, when I tell you, Leonardo, you would look across the fields, the hills, and you would see a film of dust. And that's just not cool.
0: Definitely.
1: But thankfully, we had some rain over the weekend, and that dissipated a bit.
0: Right. In terms of activities in Barbados, I know just about two and a half weeks ago, a young lady who was in charge of fisheries, you know, she was doing a presentation and just left us just like that. What was the mood like after that information was passed on?
1: Well, let me tell you, everybody was in shock. As you may know, she was only 37, and she was the chief fisheries officer, well-loved, and she did quite a bit for the fishing community, the fish vendors, and all the fisher folk. It was a real shock to so many. She was really loved, and she looked after the well-being of the individuals, and it was just a shocker. I had to interact with her just a couple of times. And she seemed like a really nice, cool, down-to-earth kind of person, Dr. Shelly-Ann Cox. And it was just a loss for the community.
0: Has the funeral happened as yet?
1: No, not yet.
0: Well, that's that. Well, we stay with the ladies. And just, maybe in 48 hours or so ago, the news broke as well that Barbados should be getting their first female cop.
1: Yes, Sonia Boyce, first female commissioner of police, and that is historical, because obviously we just had, we now have a male president, but the first president was female, and of course our prime minister is female, and there are actually a number of organizations here for which there are female heads, and that is significant. We know that the barrier, the glass ceiling, as they say, is being broken. And we're seeing a number of women at the top leading major organizations. So this is definitely a historic time for Barbados.
0: And as we stay with the ladies, I saw some young ones as well doing well in the common entrance exams. How was the feedback from that as well?
1: Yes, actually, you know, let me tell you something, Leonardo. Normally, the girls will be on top more so than the boys, but this time, interestingly enough, there were four boys on top. The first girl was fifth. And that is unusual, because you normally see more girls than boys at the top. And I must commend those boys, because they would have obviously been working really hard. And it's good to see, it's encouraging to see the young boys coming up again. And the first girl, yes, as I said, she was fifth place of the first 10, 12 top students, but we're thankful for that, yes.
0: Indeed. And of course, I think it was 24 hours ago or something like that, that, you know, with the entire earthquake last Wednesday in Venezuela, I know that, Barbados, they have deployed some folks as well. Speak to us on that.
1: Oh, you know what? I need to get information on that. I am unable to speak to that right now. I would definitely see what I can get for you on it. Mm-hmm. But that is fantastic. Barbados, we tend to reach out to our Caribbean neighbors. I mean, even with us here at Starcom, we had, when it was Bahamas, remember Bahamas? Mm-hmm. Oh my goodness. And the Abaco Island, when they had their hurricane, it was badly devastated, and we had a mediathon for them. We've had four, and the thing too is that we come together, even as media houses, shaving off the competition. It's not about competition, and we come together to help our brothers and sisters. We did it with the One Love Jamaica Mediathon last year, and some others as well, and that's what it's all about.
0: Definitely, and we're getting into that festive period too as well, right?
1: Yes, it is the crop over season, and things are beginning to get busy. We know that there are a number of bands that have already even sold out in terms of costumes and so on, which I don't know if that's any testament to the cost of living or how people are getting by, but there are a number of events as well. Every year there seem to be more and more events. And Kadumat Day would be, of course, a culmination on the first Monday in August.
0: It sounds good. And how is the community event in terms of going to the supermarkets and so forth on a Wednesday? How is that going?
1: Oh, very well. Very well, very well. It's really always important. You know, it's important for businesses on the whole, not even just supermarkets, but businesses on the whole, to get involved and let people hear what's happening, to let people hear of the discounts they're having. And even as competition increases, to be the one that stands out, whether or not it's a heavy time, it's important to let your business voice be heard so that people can remember you as the one who was always there for them, even in times of crisis or not. And it's important to get the word out. But the businesses here are doing well in terms of doing their community broadcasts. So we call them OBs, outside broadcasts, the supermarkets. And as the crop over season intensifies, you'll have even more of that as people try to get their messages out.
0: Yeah, sounds good. Talking about doing well. Well, yesterday, a young man, I'm going to call him a young man. He might just be a legend. He's in his high 30s, got 300 wickets. He's just above his fellow countryman, Joel Garner, and just below Malcolm Marshall, that of Kemar Roach. And I know that the Prime Minister spoke highly of him and, you know, definitely congratulated him.
1: Yes, well, it's important to really highlight the good work. You know, it's funny because we're really quick to call out the team when they're not doing well and people curse them off and so on. But if they're doing well, you have to give them their accolades as well. So it's important for that to happen. And the Prime Minister, she's very involved in cricket, as you would know. So
0: yes.
1: That's important, yeah.
0: Mm-hmm. And of course, the Bayesian captain for the women's team as well, getting set for the big semi-final game tomorrow against Australia. So I know a lot of Bayesians will be locked in as well.
1: Of course. You know, she's made us proud. Mm-hmm. And you have to say kudos to her because she's doing a really good job and she works very hard. I would have interviewed her, I think it was last year, mm-hmm, for International Women's Day, a program we have called Successful Women. And just to see how down to earth she was, and it was really inspiring, her hearing her story, talking about being in cricket from 12 years old and playing. Her alma mater is my daughter's school presently, Harrison College. And she would have been the only girl in an all boys team, really. She would have just been playing with the boys, but she didn't care because she loved cricket and she wanted to do it. So it's important for us to follow after our dreams, you know, and be consistent and put the work in. We see the glory to use a cliche, we see the glory, but we don't know somebody's story. Mm-hmm. You know, people train for hours in order to get to where they are now and receive all the accolades and the cheers, but you don't know the sweat and the tears that would have gone behind it. So yeah, we're definitely proud of her.
0: Indeed. And finally, last Friday, you would have mentioned or asked me something if I've been putting certain things to work, you know, but I can tell you every time. It's going good because every time I actually go inside the studio to record anything or so, my mind quickly goes back on when you inform me about certain things that I need to do. Yes. And I find myself correcting, you know, and getting that done properly. You know, so I'm conscious of that.
1: Praise the Lord. That's good.
0: Definitely. But everyone there at Starcom, they're doing well?
1: Yes, well on the whole, I would say. Everybody's doing well on the whole. We're pushing through. As we would have mentioned before, it's crop over and it's really what you call a silly season.
0: and
1: the work intensifies. We have a lot to do during crop over and Christmas are our busiest seasons and there are lots to put in place and just make sure that everything is on point because we have to stay on top.
0: Yeah, and of course we have the big, what is it now? The in November. Independence celebrations.
1: Independence, yes. That's just around the corner. And then, well, back to school before that. Mm-hmm. And then you have independence. And here at Starcom, we have, as you know, different promotions all across the year. There are staple promotions that you push home, the holidays, Destination Disney. In fact, we just announced our Destination Disney winner. Mm-hmm. So she's going off to Paris, France for Disney in France. Mm-hmm. And we're happy to be able to send people around the world. We've sent people to Disney Japan in Tokyo, mm-hmm. of course, to Orlando. And we've been doing that for over 30 years now. So it's a good testament to the strength of the promotion. We've been bringing people home for the holidays, for Christmas. And we have since COVID, we've had an element now where we have a family here, give them a staycation for the Christmas period. So it's all about giving back and being a part of the community, encouraging the spirit of togetherness and unity and building hope in a nation. It's important.
0: Definitely. And you know, you're speaking on promotion. I was having a conversation with our station manager in terms of, you know, promotions and how you folks do it there at Starcom. Yeah. So we've been discussing some new ways maybe coming to ZJB Radio as well. He's just back from holiday. Nice. I'm just letting him get settled and then, you know, I'll throw more stuff at him in terms of our promotion and getting ZJB out there. Absolutely. And giving back.
1: Yes. And of course, if you need to have more conversations with us, we'll be more than happy to facilitate as well.
0: Indeed. Well, Krista J. Paul, thank you. Thank you so much when you get into the office.
1: It's been a pleasure.
0: You be safe and shout everyone there for me, okay?
1: I will. All right. All the best, Montserrat. Have a wonderful day.
0: Take care. Bye-bye.
1: Bye-bye.
0: Yeah, that's Krista J. Paul from out of the Starcom Network. Just letting us know what's happening in

That's 1:30 at the Braids Arts and Education Centre. Members of the public are asked to go on out and be a part of it in this historic national ceremony, which seeks to recognise their invaluable contributions and celebrate their remarkable lives and legacy. Yeah? And of course, it will be streamed live on ZJB's Facebook page, Spirit of Montserrat, GIU's Facebook page and YouTube channel, and of course, live right here on ZJB Radio. Love it. Honouring our six centenarians.

George Yearwood, Florence Malone, Mary D.I. Allen, and Sarah Piper, our six centenarians. Let's pay tribute. An official ceremony to honor them, 1:30 this afternoon at the Braids Arts and Education Center.

0: see what's happening there. Also on GIU's Facebook page and YouTube channel. Yeah, you'll see exactly what's happening 1:30 this afternoon at the Braids Arts and Education Center. In the meantime, it was indeed a pleasure getting you up and on your way on this Monday morning, the 29th of June in the year 2026.
1: Drifting stranger in the land of the not so.
0: Our on-air continuity continues right after the BBC News. So continue to listen to ZJB Radio throughout the day. All right. For me, that's it until tomorrow afternoon, God willing. 2 until 6. All right. In whatever you do, just be safe. And more so, be thankful. And be thankful for what you have, all right? And of course, if you're not doing anything, you have plenty time to do something. Please try and use your time wisely. Enjoy the

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2: Coming up from the BBC World Service, the interview, Conversations with the People Shaping Our World, with me, Wahiga Mwaura. Well, for this episode, I speak to the former US Secretary of State, John Kerry, on why he thinks countries are retreating when it comes to dealing with climate change. And, fresh off the back of the Our Oceans Conference, one of the world's leading platforms for ocean action, he argues that governments need to step up efforts to protect the world's oceans.
3: There are many parts of the world where people have retreated slightly. To some degree, certain words that deal with climate have been weaponized. I think it's a very, very short-sighted, myopic view of the world for people to sort of just deny the science and procrastinate and not do the things that we've been warned we need to do.
2: John Kerry, hear more on the interview after the news.
4: BBC News with Neil Nunes. More international aid has been pledged in the wake of last week's double earthquake in Venezuela. A 21-year-old man has become the latest person to be pulled alive from the rubble. However, hopes are fading of finding many more survivors. Nerves have been further frayed by a large aftershock, although no further damage was reported. Will Grant is in Caracas.
5: I'm at the Domingo Luciani Hospital in Caracas. We've been chatting to members of the staff here, particularly the pediatric staff, who say that there have been real nerves jangling inside the hospital after that aftershock, that powerful aftershock. But of course, the people on the wards fearful that it was a repeat or another powerful earthquake happening again. You can imagine the trauma among the children, one of whom, for example, lost both parents. The majority have been reunited with their families, but maybe not with both of their parents. So it is a very, very difficult picture inside.
4: The Democratic Republic of Congo has reported a sharp rise in Ebola cases, with the latest data showing 47 new infections and 12 deaths were recorded on Saturday. More than 1,200 cases have been confirmed, including 360 deaths. The virus, initially confined to 3 health zones, has now spread to 35. The South African President Cyril Ramaphosa has appealed for calm ahead of planned anti-immigration protests on Tuesday. Richard Kagoe has more details.
6: In his weekly newsletter, President Cyril Ramaphosa urged South Africans to protest peacefully, warning that freedom comes with responsibility. He acknowledged public concerns about illegal immigration, saying the government would respond with effective action. Police are preparing a nationwide security operation after anti-migrant groups set the 30th of June as the unofficial deadline for undocumented foreigners to leave. Fearing violence, thousands of migrants from neighboring countries are camping outside their consulates in Johannesburg, Cape Town, and at transit centers in Durban, waiting to be repatriated. Nearly 300 Nigerians are expected to leave on Monday evening.
4: Police in northern Germany say 5 people have been killed in a shooting at a youth center in the town of Stade, west of Hamburg. Officers told the BBC the suspected shooter has been arrested. We get the latest details now from Jessica Parker.
7: This took place in what's been described to us by police as a youth centre. 5 people have died, we've been told. 2 people have been arrested, including the suspected shooter. And police say that they think there is no ongoing threat to the public, and any alleged motive at the moment isn't yet clear.
4: World news from the BBC. President Trump says Iran has requested a meeting to take place on Tuesday in the Qatari capital Doha after both countries exchanged renewed attacks in recent days, threatening to derail the current ceasefire. The White House says the top U.S. negotiators Jared Kushner and Steve Witkoff will attend, and that technical talks will take place on the sidelines of the meeting. A court in Russia has jailed the owner and 2 employees of an LGBT nightclub for being involved in the activities of an extremist organization. The case in the western city involved in the activities of an extremist organization. The case in the western city of Orenburg is thought to be the first.

0: prison. In 2023, Russia's Supreme Court designated what it called the LGBT movement as extremist, and rights lawyers fear the case will set a precedent for future prosecutions.
1: Andy Burnham, who is likely to become Britain's new Prime Minister next month, has been outlining his vision for the country for the first time since Keir Starmer announced his resignation. The former mayor of Greater Manchester has pledged to take power from the centre. He also promised to create a new Prime Minister's office in the north of England. Tennis, and on Wimbledon's opening day, Jannik Sinner has begun his bid for his second title a year after winning his first. The Italian is playing Serbia's Miomir Kecmanovic, the world number 51, out and on centre court. BBC World News.
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3: Radio.

Getting towards the 10-10 mark. Hold on a little bit, people. Got some seconds to take care of. Just had to play that song, Take These Shackles Off My Feet So I Can Dance. That's Mary Mary, two fabulous ladies. Oh, okay, here we go. 10-10. 10 minutes after 10 o'clock. A lot of people start their day. A lot of people start their day by listening out for the 10-10 thing. I didn't even realize that. Anyway, thank you so much for being on with us right here on ZJB Radio. And usually I would say, take it easy, BC. Usually I would say that, take it easy, BC. But today, Lenny was in for BC, Basil Chambers. Lenny was in, taking care of business. So today I have to say, take it easy, Lenny, LG, right? Lenny, what's his last name? Okay, Little Lenny. I haven't said Little Lenny for quite a while. I completely forgot about that. But I don't want to lie, so I dropped out the little. But anyway, take it easy, Lenny. Have a good one, my brother. Stay good. Now,

It's me, JGP, right here on ZJB. It's Monday. Yeah, you know what that means. Gotta take it to a higher heights. Brother Hezekiah Walker. Every praise, we gotta give thanks because we are the ones who are here.

Gotta give thanks. I was ready for that part. 10:15 is our time right here on ZJB Radio. It's Monday. Good morning to the attacker. Well, good afternoon. It's today's attacker's birthday, right? Yeah, today's his birthday. Happy, happy birthday, brother. And you know, I got birthday greetings coming from your good, good, good friend of years, many, many years. Another Fenton right there, boy, the mighty Fisher. Wishing you all the best in your birthday today. So today is the 29th day of June, 2026. Woo! Month end. But as a good friend of mine said earlier today, listen, no sooner than you get it, George, you're gone. You get that money and then you're gone, boy. Some people say in one hand and out of the other. Listen, for me, I say, listen, the same hand you get it with is the same hand you give it out. Yeah. Every praise. Good morning from this side. Good afternoon to our friends in the United Kingdom. And good morning to, oh, Canada, we got you, we got you. Good morning. And also good morning to our friends in the USA. You got different time zones, yes, but it's morning still for you. And speaking about Canada, I'm sure we have something for our friends in Canada. Sure, I saw Eamon's name someplace, boy. Let's see what can happen. Good day, my friend. Oh, that's from Fisherman. What's up, brother? Happy birthday to a wonderful cousin, the attacker. And also Mrs. Grace Davis. That's Undertaker's mom, the late Undertaker. Remember Desi? Desmond Desi Davis, Undertaker. His mom is having a birthday today. Happy, happy birthday. Greetings to you. My name is Celine yet. Good morning, howdy to Mary, Anto, Daddy, Ezeal. Had the first birthday shindig, so many more birthdays. Ezeal, happy, happy, belated. Also, we got some, also the same, where is it? Eamon Allen's wife, I don't know her name. Just say Mrs. Eamon Althea's, maybe Mrs. Eamon Allen's wife. All right. Okay. Oh, man. So it's the wife's birthday today. Happy, happy birthday. Greetings from to you all coming from the mighty Fisher. He just let me listen once you can't remember the name. You're good to go. Who else we have? Oh. 1-664-491-7227 and 1-664-491-9064. That's the landlines. And then we have the WhatsApp, which is 1-664-496-2885. 1-664-496-2885. Facebook, I'm going to try and get it on. Facebook is JGP-The Caribbean Voice. I'm going to switch it on in a while.

0: Yeah, hold on. No, I haven't gotten a chance to switch on to Facebook. I'm like a gas station boy. I'm busy. Okay. Every praise, 19 minutes after 10 o'clock. Good morning. The Attacker's birthday's on today. Attacking with full force. Happy, happy birthday. And do we got some information we got to put out? Yes, we have some information. As a matter of fact, people, the Office of the Premier honoring Montserrat's six centenarians, there's going to be an official ceremony. It's on today, 1:30, 1:30 this afternoon at the Braits Arts and Education Center. So listen, coming out, members of the public, you're invited to attend, participate in this historic national ceremony, which seeks to recognize their invaluable contribution, celebrating their remarkable lives and legacy. That's going to be on this afternoon, 1:30, 1:30 at the Braits Arts and Education Center. I will still be on the air, so I'm not sure if I could make that, but I'll go out and represent me. The Office of the Premier honoring Montserrat's six centenarians. Those are the persons who have reached 100 and so on. Those are the people, you can't tell them anything. They could tell you everything about yourself. So that's going to be on 1:30 this afternoon at the Braids Arts and Education Center. So people coming out, members of the public who can come out, participate in this historic national ceremony, seeking to recognize their invaluable contributions, celebrating their remarkable lives and legacy. 1:30 this afternoon at the Braids Arts and Education Center, just across from the Bank of Montserrat there. Just across from that and across from the church in the church parking lot. So go on out and celebrate and clap and so on. Let them know they're valued and loved and respected. Okay? And not too far from Mole's office as well. Speaking about Mole, electricity and water customers, take note. Mole's monthly disconnection program. It's on from today, the 29th of June. Customers with outstanding balances as of May, you are asked to settle all arrears. Electricity and water accounts will only be reactivated after the reconnection fee and all outstanding bills are paid. The deposits on these accounts may also be reviewed, and customers found tampering with Mole's meters after services have been disconnected will be prosecuted. So please avoid being disconnected by settling up your accounts on time. And then some people say, Jay, we're not even sure because electricity went off in some areas. I know that Baker Hill, it's after 10, so probably it's back. Baker Hill had their electricity supply interrupted. That's because the Montserrat Utilities Limited were doing some work. All right. They were doing some work, the maintenance work in those areas of Baker Hill and so on. Meantime, for the areas of Lookout near the sewage plant, your electricity supply will be interrupted on Tuesday, 30th of June. That's going to be tomorrow. And this will be from 8 a.m. until 11. From 8 until 11 tomorrow for Lookout areas near the sewage plant. And the interruptions will enable the company's transmission and distribution staff to carry out line maintenance work in these areas. The Montserrat Utilities Limited Electricity Division regretting any inconvenience these interruptions may cause. And they hereby soliciting your patience during this time. All right. So that's how it is. We got to give you the information, keep you informed with what's going on, and giving you all of the updates and everything.
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Hello, I am Brenda Daly, president of Helping Hands for Glendon. 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
1: So, time heading on down, just about 10:30, half past 10 o'clock. It's Monday, which means we got to get into the presentation by Sister Pastor Marcia John of your booster shot.

Shalom to your homes, everyone. This is Pastor Marcia John with your booster shot for another week. And your booster shot today is taken from my devotional booster shot book, and it's page 100, day 22. And it says, be healed and live. Be healed and live. The anchor scripture is Isaiah 53 and verse 5. And it says that, but he, Jesus, was wounded for our transgression. He was bruised for our iniquities. The chastisement of our peace was upon him, and with his stripes we are healed. And in Peter said, by his stripes we were healed. And so it's a done deal. And in the book says, what is healing? Healing is a promise that God has made to you. It is not something distant or inaccessible, but it is part of what Jesus accomplished on the cross for us. His sacrifice wasn't only about your salvation, but also about your healing. And so he bore your sickness and your pain and your afflictions. And so today, call on the name of Jesus and call on the blood of Jesus. For by his stripes, we were healed. Via the blood that was shed, we were healed. And so we want to give God thanks today. There's another scripture in Proverbs 4, chapter 4, verse 20 to 22. And it says, my son, pay attention to what I say. Turn your ears to my words. Do not let them out of your sight. Keep them within your heart, for they are life to those who find them and health to all their flesh. So this, the word of God, is health to your flesh. It's a life to those who find those words, the word of God, and health to your flesh. So you're praying today, Father, I pay attention and turn my ears to your words. I read your word. I eat your word. I decree and I declare that I will not let them out of my sight. I will keep them within my heart. I will read your word, for they are life to me. Now I find them, and health to my whole body, health to my flesh. Be healed in Jesus' name. Jesus is the healer. Amen. Please note that you can get your book. It's on Amazon. Or you can call me at 869-663-7780. Thank you. Remember, Jesus is Lord, and he's coming soon.

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0: Okay, good morning. Howdy to Nathan with an H, Nathan Wallace. Sugar Dimai, what's up? I will tell Nathan I say howdy. This is one of his favorite songs. And he said when his wife was alive, and this song was being played on the radio, they would just grab one another and dance around the house. He's always on with us on ZJB Radio. More birthday greetings going out to the attacker himself, one of the premier Calypsonians from Montserrat, from the Knot, before we had the North, from the Knot. Hello, Sammy Lane people. Howdy, howdy. Them Fentons were talking about the Fentons. Howdy to Paul, Aija, Denise, the entire family. Howdy, howdy. Later on, we'll be getting into the Blue Zone. We invite you to stay tuned right here on ZJB Radio. Line should be up, right? Yeah, try and see what happens. 1-664-491-7227 and 1-664-491-7227. Got that? And also 1-664. The WhatsApp is 1-664-496-2885. And then for the Facebook, it's JGP - the Caribbean Voice. Yes, and to all of us who have lost ones near and dear. You have to remember this, those of us. Have some kind and encouraging and supporting words. All right? We got 21 and a half. We're heading up towards 11 o'clock, people.
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0: today.
1: Bank of Montserrat Limited is inviting suitably qualified applicants for the DRV Frank Edwards Memorial Scholarship. The DRV Frank Edwards Memorial Scholarship Program is awarded on a triennial basis to one successful candidate who wishes to pursue a three-year undergraduate degree in banking or related fields, such as banking and finance, accounting, business management, computer science, human resource management, compliance, marketing, and land economy and valuation surveying, enterprise risk management, information security management, and chartered financial analyst certification. The scholarship is tenable at any recognized university of the applicant's choice, and the bank will pay up to a maximum of $200,000 over the period of study. To qualify for the scholarship, candidates must satisfy the following criteria: be a child or grandchild of a shareholder, be no older than 30 years. Upon satisfactory completion of the course of study, the successful candidate must commit to returning to work in Montserrat for a period of not less than 3 years immediately upon completion of the program, and will have to sign the bond agreement upon acceptance of the scholarship. Interested persons are asked to address their applications to the manager, Bank of Montserrat Limited, and email it to applicants@bankofmontserrat.ms with the subject "Application for the DRV Frank Edwards Memorial Scholarship." Candidates are required to submit with their application a 500-word essay on the topic "Montserrat 2030, My Contribution to Its Development." Applications are to reach the bank no later than the close of business on Friday, July 17th, 2026.
2: The St. Patrick's Cooperative Credit Union, SPCCU, is hiring a teller services officer. The teller services officer is responsible for delivering timely, efficient, and courteous service to members while accurately handling customer transactions, including taking deposits, withdrawals, payments, disbursing cash, and processing other payments. The role also provides effective operational support to the head teller operations officer to ensure the smooth and efficient delivery of teller services. The position is permanent and pensionable, with an initial probation period of 3 months. The requirements for the teller services officer: a minimum of 5 CXC O-level passes, inclusive of mathematics, English, principles of accounts, principles of business, and other business-related subjects. 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

0: Gotta take away the pain, people. That's Eyes Up Black Man. He's one of the children of the late Ras Shorty I, Lord Shorty. This one is called To the Ceiling. Morning, Trinidad and Tobago, we got you. Grenada, good morning. UCL, good morning to the crew. Howdy, howdy. And speaking about Trinidad and Tobago, the passing of Oscar B., one of the talented individuals, not just out of Trinidad and Tobago, but well known across the region and of the world. He was a lead vocalist for the legendary Byron Lee and the Dragoneers. Remember the song, Do the Butterfly, Butterfly, Butterfly, Butterfly? Yeah, that was the guy. That was the guy on a number of other songs as well. He passed away yesterday morning at around 4 o'clock. Yesterday, Sunday morning at around 4 o'clock. And last night was the benefit concert. So the benefit concert went on, you know, but with a different type of feel. So they did have the benefit concert by then for the late Oscar B. from Trinidad and Tobago. Good morning, Brother JP. Blessings, brother. Shaka Black, good morning, my brother. Good morning to you, too. And love goes out to all of his family and the passing of Dada Dorset. So Shaka Black and family, condolences. And good morning as well. Who else? Yeah, thank you so much for being on with us right here on ZJB Radio. Greetings to Shorty and family. Greetings to you, my brother. Stay good. Thank you so much for listening in to us right here on ZJB Radio. And just reminding people this afternoon, don't forget 1:30, the action. No, that's what I said. The action is going to be at the Braids Arts and Education Center. 1:30 this afternoon, 1:30, the office of the premier honoring Montserrat's 6 centenarians. So that's over 600 years of experiences. Now, imagine if all those people were to get together to tell you how things were and what they've seen through the years in Montserrat. So that's going to be on this afternoon, 1:30, 1:30. So members of the public, listen, coming out, you're invited to attend, participate in this national ceremony. It's going to be so historic. And recognizing their invaluable contribution, celebrating their remarkable lives and legacy. 1:30 this afternoon, 1:30. 6 of them, 6 centenarians, 600. How many runs? West Indies made about 600, over 600? Congratulations to the West Indies people. They pulled it off. They pulled it off. Seriously, they came out hot and heavy against Sri Lanka in Antigua over the weekend. And they really, no, they put down some, but boy, take it easy. It's been a while, eh? It's been a while. So, you know, it's been a while, but it happened. Yeah, they made over 600 runs, 626 to be exact, for 9 declared. Sri Lanka scored 308 and 101. So that's what happened there. And so, like I said, going out and support this afternoon, man. 1:30, be at the Braids Arts and Education Center. Big ceremony. And that's been put on by the Office of the Premier, honoring 6 centenarians, 600 years of experience, and so on. Anything else I had to read? No, I'm sure I said something else. I'm sure I said something else. I want to make sure I get out the information, because we have been and we'll be quite busy as we go on through the day. And I'm trying to see if I could get everything together. I'm sure I saw something there. I had to read something because folks have been asking about it. From Mull, Montserrat Utilities Limited, and reminding folks once again that from today, today is the day for hold on, let me get it. Yeah, here it is. So electricity and water customers, take note that Mull's monthly disconnection program, Montserrat Utilities Limited's monthly disconnection program. It's on from today, Monday, the 29th of June. And customers with outstanding balances as of May, you are asked to settle all arrears. Very, very important. Now, electricity and water accounts will only be reactivated after the reconnection fee and all outstanding bills are paid. The deposits on these accounts may also be reviewed. Customers found tampering with Mull's meters after services have been disconnected will be prosecuted. So Please avoid being disconnected by settling up your accounts on time. Please take note.
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gotta keep on riding that. This train, the late Joseph Niles and the Consolers, right here on ZJB Radio. Stay with us, people, because we'll be getting into the Blue Zone in just a little bit right here on ZJB. We invite you to stay tuned for that. It's gonna be on. More birthday greetings to the attacker. Happy birthday greetings. And also, we got some greetings. What else we got greetings for and two? As a matter of fact, though, I'm going to put in a special song for everybody, for every single person, because we're all going through whatever it is we're going through. And a lot of times we might see people and we don't realize what each person is and has to go through. We don't realize that. We don't know. You might see people and you say, hey, look good and so on. And yet we don't know what's going on. But each of us, we have our own little issue to take care of. So that's how it is. So I'm going to play a special song for everybody, all of us, myself included. You know, sometimes I play a song, I say it's not for you all, but listen. But this one I'm going to play for every single person, all of us, whether you're listening to us or not. As a matter of fact, call everybody else and tell them, hey, JGP is going to play a song for every single person, every person on the face of the earth, every single person. So I'm trying to get it on. It's a beautiful song, trust me. Beautiful, real nice. Will I make this song disappear? Raise it. Make it disappear. Oh, I found it. All right, for every single person, every. Ready?

we got another Nathan. Oh, this one is 5 years old today. Nathan Daly, happy, happy birthday greetings. And birthday greetings coming from Mommy Shamoy, right? And who else we got? And grandparents, Panda and Janet, all getting together to wish you all the best. And you're their pride and joy. Stay blessed and loads more birthdays. Giving thanks. Good morning, Brother Cox. Mr. Cox, good morning.

that's how it is. Sometimes it happens. Sometimes you might see yourself vexed with somebody that you've even see whatever, you're not going to help. And it happens. But still, there's a difference between forgiveness and forget. Sometimes you might say, yes, we could forgive. We might not forget, but forgive. So still help. You understand? So when you hear these songs and say the songs are sweet, make sure you listen to the lyrics. And thank you so much for listening in. We appreciate it.

0: Howdy, Genevieve. How are you first in the block this morning? Hey, brother Caleb Francois. Greetings to you, my brother. And with our time moving and down, it's time for us to link up with a very talented, exciting lady. She's back in with us again for another Monday. And she's got another exciting set of informative dishes on the environmental menu for today. None other than Sister Vita Wade. She's in the environmental menu for today. None other than Sister Vita Wade. She's in for the Blue Zone. Good morning.
1: Good morning.

0: With the Blues On today, I have a very special guest. I have with me Dr. John Jeffers, and I'd like to give him his honorary, JGP is trying to say something to you, but I'd like to give him his honorary doctorate from us at Fish and Fins, because he has been with our organization from its inception 2015, 2017, 2018, all the way up till now. John Jeffers has never declined a request to come and educate our community, to educate our children on Montserrat sea turtles, on the conservation of them, on the work of patrolling and monitoring them, and also on just spreading general awareness as to why these species are important to us. So I just want to say a big thank you to you, Dr. John Jeffers, and MBE, let us not forget that you have been awarded. When was that?
1: 2013
0: was actually given the honor of MBE for his contributions to the environment, fisheries, and so on.
1: Conservation of turtles.
0: The conservation of turtles?
1: Yeah.
0: There we have it. So, thank you so much. And I just want to say how much I have personally been learned and been inspired by you. And I'm really pleased this year to have the opportunity to be working with you on what is going to be a new project for Fish and Fins. We're working on sea turtle conservation and science, looking at the hawksbill sea turtle, which is a critically endangered species of turtle that we have here on Montserrat. And we'll be looking at how successful their nests are. We'll be talking to you about it. You know, it's going to take more than just one session today, but we'll be talking about the success of the nest. We'll be looking at the challenges these turtles are facing. We'll also be looking at solutions around restoring their populations by way of a hatchery. And we'll be creating a youth pipeline for conservation as well. You know us at Fish and Fins, we're keen on really engaging as many young people as possible in this work. So, this year we have many opportunities for our youngsters from the age of 13 upwards to get involved in sea turtle conservation. And I just want to start as well, Dr. Jeffers, I wanted to say, I don't know if you knew my dear friend in Barbados, Dr. Shalyan Cox, and the tremendous contribution she would have made to fisheries across the region. And I see myself as more so of a regionalist. I'm Monstration, yes, but I'm a Caribbean woman. I move into Antigua, I go to other islands, and I feel very much like a citizen of that island too. And I have some dear friends there. Dr. Shalyan Cox, which, you know, we might have all heard, passed away suddenly a few weeks ago, and it was just a few weeks ago, I was spending all my spare time with her down there in Barbados, where I was actually embedded with the Barbados Hawksbill Sea Turtle Project, and she just collapsed one day. But Shelley has played a part even on Montserrat. She has contributed to Montserrat's Blue Economy Scoping Study. If anybody's interested in that, you can go online and Google it. It's looking at the opportunities for the ocean economy on Montserrat. I worked along with her and Dr. Crystal Drakes as we explored the opportunities that Montserrat has for its ocean space and what's necessary in terms of policy and programming to actually support that. So we're very sad to see her. She wasn't able to come to Montserrat because of the fact that COVID was happening around the same time. And so we had to do this work almost remotely. But one of the things that Shelley had and I shared, and we all share, Dr. Jeffers included, and those of us here in Montserrat caring for the ocean, looking after the environment and trying to do what we can to raise the profile of the sector is a vision. And I would like to sort of say what that vision is. Why is it that Fish and Fins is doing sea turtle conservation? Why is it that we are concerned about the turtles? Why is it important that all Montserratians need to care about these things? And how does this relate back to the blue economy? And I think that there are a few things that I made note of. One of them is raising the profile of this sector. The ocean sector in general has tremendous potential for Montserrat. And I think our premier and our government of Montserrat realizes this and doing what they can to help to unlock these opportunities for the people of Montserrat. We continue to do what we can

0: on by way of our independent projects and collaborative projects to raise this profile so that our young people can actually see that it's not just about fisheries, it's about the whole holistic picture to do with the energy source, it's to do about health and our well-being, it's to do with our infrastructure, it's to do with our tourism market and products. It's a, you know, it's a whole web of things that have to come together to create this opportunity, this new opportunity for our community. And another thing in terms of our vision behind our work on sea turtles and our work on the ocean economy is integrating technology. And that is a big part. We do that through our use of GIU and GIS, I should say, GPS coordinates and mapping. That's a really big, important aspect of the work that we do. We also are doing that in the way of modeling for AI and machine learning. We're using that in one of our projects this year to identify individual sea turtles in water through our in-water turtle surveys. And we'll talk a bit more about that as the weeks go by. Another vision that we have is engaging more young people in the ocean economy, or more young people in sea turtle conservation and in conservation in general and ocean science. We are wanting to respond to climate change and disaster. And one of the things that we can see right now in front of us is the influx of sargassum seaweed. These are some of the real challenges of climate change that we're seeing now. And when we talk about our fishers, and our fishers are our biggest allies, and I wouldn't have even started working in fish and fins or the ocean space had it not been for people like Jim, Arnold, Beamish, you know, Uncle Fred, that, you know, these fishermen, Captain John Howes, that have really been mentors to me, supporters to me, encouragers, friends, and some of them have taken me through boot camps. But I know, for example, a slipway is needed for our fishers, and these are the ways in which we need to be responding to climate change, responding to disaster, ensuring that our young fishers are able to go out to sea safely and come back home safely as well, and updating legislation. And I know this is a topic that will be one that Mr. Jeffers may want to touch on throughout today's program, because our legislation, even on sea turtles, you know, needs to be updated as well. Our legislation, for example, says that we have a closed season from the 1st of June to the 30th of September.
1: Yeah.
0: And there is a fine for anyone who may have sort of, what should I call it, poached eggs or actually captured the sea turtles, and it's only $50 or something.
1: There's a closed season.
0: There is a closed season. So there are things to be done there. However, that closed season needs to be expanded because of the fact that these sea turtles are nesting throughout the year, and some of these sea turtles are critically endangered. So yeah, there's many things that we can be talking about there, but I just want to touch on this shared vision, this vision for Fish and Fins that I know we have as an organization, that we have as a community, and even for my colleagues throughout the Caribbean and region. I think one way or the other, we may say it differently, but we're all working towards the same collective goal. And so I wanted to give Dr. Jeffers a clear runway today to really touch on some of the things that are important to him

0: and that he would be able to share to us from what he's seeing on the ground and has seen throughout recent times as well, maybe even things that we should be looking out for as we go about our businesses on the beach and coastline. So, Dr. Jeffers, go ahead. Over to you.
1: Thank you very much. There was a couple of things I wish to comment on before we get into the meat of the thing. Mm-hmm. First of all, I would like to say thank you for having me on this program. Actually, also, I would like to say to all fishermen, happy Fisherman's Day. Because today, which is also St. Peter's Day, is Fisherman's Day. And in the past, we have had a number of different programs where we visited retired fishermen. We honored fishermen on that day, and sometimes we have a little get-together, socializing and so on, because the contribution of fishermen is significant and should never be overlooked, because they have a dangerous job to do, and they face a lot of risk at the sea.
0: Mm-hmm.
1: But some of the areas I would like to touch on today is on the beach itself. One of the things that we are seeing on some of our beaches today is fires.
0: Mm-hmm.
1: People have been lighting fires on the beaches and actually leave the stuff on the beach at the end of whatever they're doing on it.
0: Mm-hmm.
1: And that should never happen. We should try and reduce it as much as possible, because when you leave these things on the beaches, it has an effect on the turtles as they come ashore.
0: Mm-hmm.
1: One of the other thing that I wanted to raise, and this is
0: can you say what that effect is on the sea turtles when they come ashore?
1: Yes. Once you put certain stumbling blocks in their way, it means that they have to navigate around the object as it is. Maybe a rock, pieces of wood, and different things which can affect their eyes, and and a number of other things too. But it's very important that we make sure that the beach is clean as much as possible, and don't leave objects like bottles, cans, and all these things on our beaches. Our beaches needs to be properly clean. It's important, because you never know what obstacle might be in the way of a turtle coming up, because if a turtle might start coming up, let's say, 20 degrees up, but then it turns off maybe to 40. So any obstacle at all in the way would have a negative impact on the entire nesting process. Another area I wish to touch on is something of which we have no control, as seaweed. There's a lot of seaweed on the beaches too, which affects not turtles so much, but more human beings, especially if you go out there at nights. Because what happens that when people go to the beach at nights, most people go with a light. And what you would find is that there's a lot of flies on the beach. And that those flies come right up in your face. And it affects, it's not an easy thing and a pleasant thing to experience, because the numbers are very, very high, especially at nights. And that is one of the things too that creates a lot of confusion, especially if you have children and so on too. That's the other thing too, that children needs to be controlled, because turtles, once they're coming ashore, do not like noise. And especially the green turtle in particular, the hawksbill is a bit more tolerant to certain things, but not the green nor the loggerhead. The other turtles is a slightly different one. That's a different case by itself. But those three, they don't really like noise. And if there's movement in front of that turtle, chances are they're going to turn around and go back to sea. Because as they come out the sea, they take breaks, especially the green and the loggerhead. Because of its size and the weight of it, it takes several breaks. Once they get past the surface of the water, they take a pause. And then they make certain distances, they take a break again. And sometimes what they do, instead of coming straight, they take a detour into a different direction. And there's several other things that, can happen as a result of that. But one of the other things I want to raise is that, let's look at Buncombe, for example. There is a problem at Buncombe with acacia, what we call the kusha. There's a lot of it on the beach right now. And as you walk on the beach, a lot of it is embedded in the sand. Some of it ends up in the sea. And that comes from the cliff itself, over which we have no control. Because given the drought that we've had, we have seen a lot of the acacia trees falling out. And the pieces end up in the sea. Some are taken down by water. Some are taken down by the wind itself. And once it gets into the sea brings it back ashore. and a lot of it is embedded in the sand.
0: Mm-hmm.
1: So especially for parents who are taking children to the beach, you have to be very careful and be mindful of that in the Buncombe area.
0: Yeah, almost every bay, because to be honest, I've been at the beaches quite regularly for the past 2 months, and you know, almost every day I'm stepping on kosher. I'm tending to walk barefoot as we patrol and look about these turtle nests. And yeah, I'm even up to this morning at Lion King,
2: mm-hmm.
0: and again at Fox's Bay this morning, I was you know, walking into Kusha. So we do have to be careful with our locals, our children especially. It's painful, and then also for our visitors who are on the island.
1: Right, that is very, very important. I thought I'd raise that.
0: Mm-hmm.
1: And also garbage. People need to remove their garbage. I've seen bottles and all different things placed on the beaches. And this is not healthy. Does that send the right message to our tourism industry and for our environment? The other thing too, I did mention Happy Fisherman's Day, because St. Peter's Day is actually today.
0: Mm-hmm.
1: But I think that there's more to it than that. And the community itself needs to take responsibility for the beach itself and do whatever is possible to ensure that our beaches are kept clean and healthy, and reduce wastage.
0: Mm-hmm.
1: There are a couple other things that we will be talking about as we move along.
0: Yes, thank you so much for sharing all of that. And yeah, you mentioned and touched on sargassum seaweed, and sargassum seaweed is and has been inundated our coastlines since 2011.
2: Mm-hmm.
0: And so that is something that we almost have to learn to adapt to.
2: Mm-hmm.
0: And right now we're seeing swaths of that golden carpet coming down our coastline on the west. I know in we have some of it that is still pretty fresh at Fox's Bay.
2: Mm-hmm.
0: I don't know what it's looking like in the Buncombe Bay. And down at Lion King is not too bad right now.
2: Mm-hmm.
0: Most of it is luckily staying offshore. But that is something that we have to continue to live with. And the only thing I would say about that is that we need to watch out for jellyfish when you're in the water. The other day, somebody asked me and said, oh, you know, there was a shark attack in Antigua. Do you think it's safe to go to swim? And I was like, yeah, you know, I think it's safe to swim with the sharks. Sharks are going to be around in every marine habitat. I'm probably more concerned about the impact of jellyfish, that sometimes they get caught up in the seaweed, and the seaweed, they will sort of attach themselves or float alongside that golden carpet, and then ended up, the currents may wash or push them into shore as well. So it's good to always swim with somebody with you at the beach. And also, if you do have a mask, or if you have goggles or something like this, that you can actually look in the water and see what's around you, so that you can avoid any groups of jellyfish that might be swimming or in the water. Jellyfish can actually have a adverse effect on us while at sea. So you can call in on 491-7227. Please feel free to do so. We would welcome your contribution today by all means. And I'm also on YouTube at Vita FR, which is Vita for Real. So it's Vita FR, and that we have a bit of a live stream going there as well, if you want to see myself and John Jeffers in the studio. And if you want to comment as well, you can do so. So I have some exciting news for you. Before we even go forward, I have to tell you. So March, my neighbors in Old Town, Valerie and David Pelletier, they had kindly agreed to adopt Old Road and Islesby Beach for us at Fish and Fins, and to be monitoring it. So monitoring it for trash and different activities, and also turtle behavior, because we wanted to see what turtles might be coming in early, right? Because I think our early nesters are underrated. And you know why I think they're underrated? No?
1: You tell me.
0: Okay. I think they're underrated because of climate change and rising temperature, atmospheric temperature.
2: Mm-hmm.
0: So the hotter the sand, the more the likely the turtle is becoming female.
2: Yeah.
0: The early nesters are avoiding the very hot UV, right?
2: Mm-hmm.
0: So there's a likelihood that those are the ones that are going to come out with a sort of balanced sex ratio, mm-hmm. male to female, as opposed to all going like, you know, females, because the temperature is too hot. So if we're talking about procreating that species and keeping them going over time, then the early nesters are the more likely to be successful nests, the ones where we have a good balance of male and female that can continue to generate their population, as opposed to all going one way because we don't have that many shaded beaches and the sun is too hot. So that's why I think they're underrated. But what I really wanted to tell you is that in March 19th, we saw a leatherback attempt to or nested at Isles Bay. I would say that it was an attempt because we tried to excavate that nest to see whether or not there were eggs or that it hatched. Our neighbors were looking at that nest almost every 2 or 3 days and they saw no hatchling. But a leatherback definitely came up there around the 19th to the 20th of March. That led me to actually start to pay attention to Barton Bay. So we started to go over to Barton Bay, and Captain Johnny has said to me 30 years ago or so, he had seen a leatherback nest over there. And we have seen and known that there's some tracks over there, but I had been going now for over 2 months, and we, up to today, we have now 15 nests between on Barton Bay and another 3 nests over on Bransby Point, right? We also have 5 leatherback nests, and leatherbacks are the huge sea turtles, which...
1: The largest in the world.
0: The largest in the world. They're very elusive. They are considered to be endangered, and they can dive very deep. They can dive to, 1,000 meters, which is like 3,000 feet, and they're way up to about 1,000 pounds as well. I haven't seen them nesting, but we have actually seen their nest like the next morning. And so we're very interested in them. No, we didn't have our official permits as yet from the Department of Environment. So thank you so much for the shout out to Department of Environment, because maybe over the last 2 or 3 weeks, we actually received our scientific survey, scientific research permits from the Department of Environment. So it allowed us to monitor the nests that we had marked out and to begin estimating them. Now, what we know is that in front of the hot water pond area, there's a aggregation. There's like, that's the area that the leatherbacks love to come up to, because we have maybe about 10 of our nests just in front of that area. And since we started to do like a diagnostic excavation to just check, well, why aren't they hatching? Because we realized that they should hatch between day 60 and day 65. They haven't hatched. So this past week, we started to excavate the nest. And would you believe, maybe you would believe it, but the sand in this area is so elevated and so hot that at 40 centimeters, you're seeing water vapor coming up like a sauna. So we realized at that point the majority of our nests are lost on that particular in front of the hot water pond area, which is very sad to see, because these species are already struggling as it is, and they already have like a 30 to 50% mortality rate. So they tend to have like kidney problems, pneumonia problems, all kind of problems before they even hatch. And I think it's a species we have to pay particular attention to. The numbers are going down in the rest of the Caribbean because of illegal and unregulated fisheries. In Montserrat, our numbers of nesting leatherback seems to be coming up, but the generation might be lost if we don't do something to protect and conserve them. So that was my exciting news that I wanted to share with you, because I, for one, never seen steam coming out of this sand like that.
1: That's probably close to the hot water pond.
0: It's right in front of the hot water pond. And actually, some of it is not even that close to the fact. Maybe another 200 meters
1: there might be a vein.
0: That is in the
1: area.
0: That's right. So I asked the Montserrat Volcano Observatory if they have any... if they could support us by... by coming down and helping us just check on the temperature, the moisture, and if there are any gases that are visible or noticeable, detectable, I should use that word, detectable in the area. We also had some tiny tags that have been given, loaned to us from the Department of Fisheries. And so we're just trying to get those activated and going, and so that we can actually put them down in key areas, strategic places, and be able to monitor temperature differences as well, because that is going to have an impact on our nesting sea turtles. So we have human activity, we have matters to do with pollution, we have matters to do with climate change and sargassum seaweed. We have the fact that the turtles themselves are going through their own health as any other. All of us have our health conditions. They have cancer, they have pneumonia, they have kidney failure, all sorts of things like this happening to them. And now we also have geothermal activity that could be affecting our sea turtles as well. So so that's the news and update from Martin Bay and our Leatherback project. So again, like, if people want to contribute and call in, ask any questions, 491-7227. So what exciting thing or what's burning on your mind right now that you want to share with us?
1: The research that was done here over a two-year period by Jack Wiggins, a student from Exeter, University of Exeter. It would be interesting to have a second look at the final report, because I think that would have given some insight as to the temperatures that we have recorded in the turtle nest here for the hawksbill and the green. I don't think we had any leatherbacks throughout the whole period. But also we have another thing that we need to take into consideration, that a lot of the beaches have changed significantly, and you have more vegetation on some of the beaches, especially in the exclusion zone, so that the nests are getting closer and closer to the coastline, because you have the vegetation which keeps the temperature down. Whereas prior to that, we had less trees and so on around, so the temperature would have been a lot higher in those areas. That's an interesting area.
0: Now, the interesting that you made that point, though. So you said the vegetation, because it's growing outwards, is pushing the coastline, the nesting area, nesting grounds out
1: further to the sea,
0: which is reducing the nesting area.
1: Yeah.
0: So are we thinking that perhaps before the nesting period starts, because we're now in nesting season, like say from a March, for example, is it that we're getting a call? I think we're getting a call in. Yes. Good morning, Blue Zone. Go ahead. We're not hearing the person. Okay. We're going to go ahead and call back if we lost the call, but go ahead. I was wondering, does it mean that from pre-season, we need to start to cut back some of the morning glory and other things so that they have a little bit more nesting space, or is it advice not to interfere with that vegetation? Because the sea turtles actually need them, like the hawksbill, like to nest in vegetation.
1: And the hotter the sand is, it has effect on the sex.
0: Yes.
1: So that's another factor to be taken into consideration.
0: Yes.
1: Because with the trees, like the vegetation, it keeps the temperature down.
0: Yes.
1: So that's part.
0: That's positive.
1: Problem.
0: But at the same time, it's encroaching on the nesting area.
1: Yeah.
0: And so does it need to have a kind of well thought out cutting back?
1: Yeah. And one of the things happens there too. It makes it more difficult for the turtle to get on shore, because what you're ending up with is a higher embankment in some areas, especially in the Barton Bay area. You would have noticed that. You have a drop maybe like 10 or 12 feet in some areas.
0: In some
1: and
0: parts.
1: It's very difficult for a turtle to get up there.
0: Yes.
1: They would not be able to get up. So what they'll probably do, they would have to go across the seashore to find an appropriate place where they can get up. In fact, during last year, I've had several calls where we had to turn turtles over because they capsized on the embankment.
0: I know you got one of those calls for Woodlands.
1: Yes, that was one, but there were others.
0: Right. Okay. Oh, there's another call coming in. So go ahead, Blue Zone.
3: Good morning.
0: How are you doing?
3: Not too bad. And at the first time, you know, about Dr. John Jeffers. So Dr. John Jeffers, good morning.
0: That's his honorary doctorate that he's gotten from Fish and Fins. But for you, you could just say John Jeffers MBE. Okay?
3: Okay. Right. You hear me?
0: Oh, he's not hearing you, but I'm hearing you. Let's see if a different headset might make a difference. Go ahead. You hearing now?
3: You hear me, John?
2: I'm not hearing anything.
0: Oh, he's not hearing anything. The volume is low in here.
3: Okay, well, maybe you relay the message to you then. You hear me? You hear me, Vita? Am I still on?
0: Yes, you are. Go ahead.
3: Yeah, okay. Well, you relay the message.
0: I will. Go ahead.
3: Yeah. He may say that when the Turk come up, he will take breaks. But then he will take one detour. So we need to explain the detour a little bit more for we the listener out there, especially the grassroots who wouldn't know too much would understand why the detour and heading to where. You know, you get the question.
2: Well,
3: I hear you.
1: Because the embankment is so high that the turtle cannot, if it tries to get up, it's likely to capsize. That's not what you want. The turtle should be able to come up on its own because of the steepness. In some cases, it may be looking like a 40-degree angle all of a sudden. And for a turtle to carry, let's say, 150 pounds or even 200 pounds, it's not easy for them to get up that kind of embankment because the weight itself, and depending on how stable the sand is, it's likely to capsize one way or the other. Because I've had several calls to turn turtles over on the side. And the other thing, too, that one has to be very careful with, too, is that on the beach, let's take woodlands for example. There's what we call a lot of manchineel in that area. And I've had many calls of turtles being stuck into the manchineel. And that's one area that we would not allow encourage persons to get involved with because the manchineel can give you some serious injuries. Burns and that sort of thing. I've had many burns from it. And in some cases, just to clear one turtle could take up to an hour, depending on the size of it and how the tree itself is located.
0: Yeah.
1: Because, for example, sometimes they get stuck between two of them, two branches, and that's part of the problem.
0: Yeah, so patriots, sometimes they go off course where they're not even supposed to go. So light on the beach, disturbance on the beach, when they were intending to go to a particular spot to nest, they end up maybe getting disoriented by the bright light. And that could not only disorient the adult turtles as she's nesting, but also the hatchlings as they're emerging and they end up in people's business place and in a shop and run over by cars and things like this. And I wanted to say, as you were mentioning that, Mr. Jeffers, is the fact that last year in the Old Road Isles Bay area, we sort of named one of our turtles' favorite nesting areas and mating areas as Little Turtle Love Beach. And that's just in between Isles Bay and Old Road, where you can actually see them. If you don't swim and you can't go out to snorkel and see them, you can actually come down to the beach and see them during, you'll most likely see activity in the end of July, August. It's going to get a lot more busy. But we lost two turtles in that area because one female came up, a hawksbill. She came up and then went through this sort of like dried out wetland. And it was very bushy, so she was looking for the vegetation, but then there's a slight incline to get back up out of it, and it doesn't look like she was able to get up, and the hot sun probably dried her out. She got dehydrated and disoriented, and she still had her eggs in her, and wasn't able to nest, and she was a grown hawksbill. So that was a major loss for conservation, because again, our hawksbill numbers are low, and to just give that explanation as to what that is like in 2020, two, there was a scientific study done, and Jack Wiggins and Exeter University folks, I think they recognized that we had about 400 to 500 sea turtles, green sea turtles nesting on Montserrat, but only maybe about 40 to 60 were hawksbills. So this is a matter of concern. We then also had a green sea turtle that one of our fisher friends reported to us that she had gotten stuck in the woody area in Little Turtle Love Beach, and that woody area, she, you know, by the time they found her, they already just smelling the rot. So she went in, got stuck up in between the trees, and this is why patrolling the beaches, having community engagement, having community involvement, having community scientists, having scientists that are based on Montserrat is such an important thing, because turtles are not waiting for the grant period. Turtles not waiting for somebody to catch their flight and come down, or for their specific research period. Turtles are coming regardless, and they're here, they're ours, they're in our backyard. They are partly our responsibility to care for them, and I think when we care for them, they care for us too. And I have learned that in many different ways in the past couple of years. So yeah, I just think that it is important that all of us, we get all hands on deck this season and going forward to continue the good work and to support the good work that Dr. Jen Jeffers has started, and that we are paying attention to the patrolling of our beaches. At Fish and Fins this year, under our projects, we're starting with training July 5th to 9th, and we will be training our community members on the sea turtles, the ecology of our sea turtles, the biology of our sea turtles, but also on the nesting behaviors of our sea turtles, so that we are able to identify where they are nesting, how they're nesting, where the crawls are, what the crawls look like when they're emerging and returning to the beach, what does a nest area look like, and so on. Because those people on the Fish and Fins team who are kindly donating and volunteering their time and for years, and I know are committed, and other people who are new, as well as we are also going to be bringing on people on team through our Darwin local, will be trained, and, you know, we're offering new jobs, opportunities and skills this season to protect these turtles. So again, the community involvement is important. If you see a truck, if you see a turtle that has been injured, then please let us know. We're going to set up a hotline. At the moment, we have Fish and Fins telephone number 3929255. But by next week, or maybe the week later after, we'll be letting you know what our official sea turtle hotline will be. So if folks see that, and you always can call Mr. Jeffers, John Jeffers, so that he can also come to the assistance of yourself or the sea turtle. I would say don't touch a sea turtle if you see that it has capsized or that it is really in difficulty. I don't know what you would say, because you don't want to end up in a situation where you're hurt. They can be very heavy,
2: yep,
0: and they have a strong bite and slap. So especially if you have children around, you've got to be careful. And there's a correct way to lift them and so on. So I don't know what your thoughts are on what do people do if they see a stranded sea turtle, or one that looks like it's in difficulty. Do you have any advice?
1: It all depends on the location. Mm-hmm. You would have, well, there are times you may have to move rocks or different things just in order to get it back onto into the proper position.
0: Mm-hmm.
1: But one of the things I wanted to say also is that colors makes a big difference whether the turtle comes ashore or not.
0: Mm-hmm.
1: If you're wearing a white or a yellow color like those, and there's a light close by, once a turtle is coming out of the water and they see that, they turn back automatically to the sea.
0: And that's any turtle, that's the hawksbill green.
1: The hawksbill is a bit more tolerant compared to the green and the leatherback and the loggerhead.
0: So wear full black if you're going to the beach.
1: Dark colors. Well, if you're using a color, maybe red or something like that. But once you talk about white and yellow, it reflects in the eyes. And one of the things too that the green turtle does, as it comes out of the water, it takes several breaks, as I mentioned before. And they take a good look around, because when you observe them carefully, you just see them moving their head, maybe north and south, to see what is in the environment. They're looking for a particular spot to go. And remember that even though we may have tagged turtles, one of the things that we picked up, they do not tend to go back to the same spot all the time. And one of the things that has happened too is that we have seen turtles that have been tagged at Woodlands. And by the time we reach the Buncombe Bay, the same turtle is there.
0: Mm-hmm.
1: Because something shied it and is not happy with the environment. And they just go straight back to sea. And You would probably notice sometimes you see a crawl coming up and it has a U-shape.
0: Mm-hmm.
1: That is called a false crawl. Mm-hmm. Something probably disturbed the turtle and it just decided to go back to sea. And the hawksbill is a lot more tolerant than, and they love the bush.
0: Mm-hmm.
1: They don't nest halfway in the beach. They tend to go right up as far as possible into the land to lay their eggs.
0: Mm-hmm.
1: So I just thought I'd mention that as another thing, very important. And also to noise. Turtles do not like noise once they're coming out of the water. And one the other thing too, even your movement is very, very important, because there are times you would find a turtle coming up and it would come straight up the coast, the beach itself, and go straight to a spot to nest. And there are times they would come up and they would do a semi-turn and then they head back up into the bush to nest. So
0: yes, yeah, you're right. Again, if anybody wants to sort of add anything to that or ask any questions, why we have our local knowledge holder and local ecological expert on Montserrat sea turtles here, Dr. John Jeffers, then please feel free to call in on 491-77227. Yeah, I think too, if you're at the beach in the evening and a sea turtle is coming up, I would say to, you know, you definitely be quiet.
1: Yes.
0: Probably even crouch down, stay still where you are, mm-hmm. crouch down and make sure you stay to the back of the sea turtle. Don't try getting in front of it or anything like this until she passes by. So you've got to be so sensitive and careful with them. The green turtle has been recently downgraded, upgraded, whatever we want to call it, in conservation as being vulnerable. So you have these different sort of scientific or conservation status of different species. Like our mountain chicken here, for example, is critically endangered. So if we didn't do anything to care for it, it could be on the edge of extinction. Another call, 491-7227 is our number. And good morning, Blue Zone.
3: Yes, Vita.
0: Yes, sir.
3: Jana, hear me better now? Okay, no problem. Vita, these are the questions. 2011, when we returned back, they set up one hatchery up by the bridge area. The reason we bring up that is because you said that you find one nest with the turtle no hatch because of the climate. So may I ask if the hatchery is still in progress or not? You get that?
0: Well, I was asking whether or not the hatchery is still in progress or not.
1: To be honest, I can't say yes and I can't say no. Because even the hatchery itself had had its own problems, because we had some problems with the fire ants, and that also had a serious impact on the nesting of turtles. The other thing too is that turtles are very, very sensitive, and whenever you see a turtle come ashore, not because you might see it up in the bush and like digging the chamber, do not get close to it. Because you're talking about the turtle might be throwing sand maybe 20 feet away before they start digging the chamber. So they do what we call the sweeping. They sweep the area first with their front fins. And then after they sweep and they reach to a certain level, then they use the back fin to dig the chamber. Once that they have completed the chamber, they take the two back fins and cover the chamber itself. At that point in time, that's when we would go up to the turtle, tag the turtle, take your measurements and whatever samples you want to take, because it's not going to move. They're like in a trance. And at that point, we can count the eggs as they hatch or whatever it is we have to do. But when they finish, they will take that back fin and cover back the nest. And then after they've reached a certain level, they will take the two front fins and camouflage the nest again. And if you're happening to be in that area, that's the point we'd ask you to move.
0: Mm-hmm.
1: Because they're going to throw sand left, right, and center.
0: Mm-hmm.
1: And it's not a pleasant thing to get the sand in your eyes,
0: yeah.
1: In your mouth, your hair, all parts of your body.
0: Correct.
1: So, and then we do advise parents not to go in front of the turtle, neither behind of it.
0: And no flashing lights as well. People like to take photographs. I would say leave the light on red and take off the flash off your phone unless the turtle is returning back to the sea and you're at the back of the turtle.
1: Right.
0: Certainly don't do anything. The eyes are super sensitive and you could easily blind the turtle and cause issues with disorientation. Mm-hmm. And it's a very distressing thing to see a turtle being disoriented.
1: Yeah. One of the things that we do too while the turtle is actually laying its eggs, that is when we tag the turtles. And of course, we also check the turtles to see if it was tagged before.
0: Yes.
1: Now, we have two different types of tags. One that you can see with your eyes and one that you need to have a special instrument to see whether it has a pit tag, which is inside of the turtle.
0: Mm-hmm.
1: And based on that, we've sent a lot of that information overseas to the University of the West Indies.
0: Mm-hmm.
1: And they have sent back to us and said, okay, X turtles were seen in Costa Rica.
0: Mm-hmm.
1: That was tagged in Montserrat.
0: Mm-hmm.
1: And several other countries have sent back that information.
0: Mm-hmm.
1: So the old theory that turtles only go back to the beach where they were born is not correct.
0: Mm-hmm.
1: So because we have had reports of that, and it's actually recorded in the files at the fisheries department when I was there,
0: mm-hmm.
1: that we've had calls back from the University of the West Indies. Because what happens is that the tags you have, They are all registered at a central point.
0: Mm-hmm.
1: So if you take the information and send it to that, let's say the University of the West Indies,
0: mm-hmm.
1: they can say this tag was done in Montserrat.
0: Mm-hmm.
1: And you can go back to your computer, your records, and see what year you target, the timing, and that sort of thing. And mm-hmm. the moon phase is also very, very important.
0: Yeah. Have you checked yet whether or not fisheries have any flipper tags?
1: I did check, but I don't think they have any at the moment.
0: Okay, so we were looking...
1: Neither pit tags, because those are the things now that we would need to get.
0: We were looking to see whether or not we could, do some flipper tagging when we start our nest patrols this year. But interesting that you mentioned that, and I'll go back to what I was saying in terms of our shared vision on integrated technology, especially for the future of turtle conservation and marine science on the island. And one of the things that we're doing under our Darwin grant, in collaboration with the New England Aquarium and some work that we do alongside that via the Marine Conservation Action Fund, is we have an in-water sea turtle team that were just trained and reintroduced to that work on Saturday. So every Saturday from 7 o'clock to 11 o'clock, or more or less, give or take a little bit, they will be in the waters between Wancombe Bay and Woodlands and Isles Bay and Old Road, actually taking data on surveying the sea turtles that are in our waters. So those are the males and the juveniles in particularly, because of course you know what's happening with the females because they're coming up on shore, but you don't really know what's actually happening with the population of males and which males or juveniles might be resident to Montserrat as well. So you can put satellite tags on them, but those satellite tags sometimes are lost very easily because hawksbill turtles love to eat coral. They love to be under rocks. Sometimes you put a $3,000 tag on the back of them and then, you know, within 6 weeks it stops, giving data. So having our people on the ground, again, community action, community involvement, community science, local people being involved in taking care of our blue backyard and the species that we call special here is very important. I can't emphasize that anymore. So having those people on the ground, being able to identify species because of their behavior, because of different markings on them. And one of the things that we're doing in terms of integrating tech this year at Fish and Fins is that we are going to be working with a researcher from Santa Cruz, California, who is also going to be on our team for this year. And she's going to be helping us create a model, an AI model for identifying sea turtles by way of their scales. So they have these particular markings on their face, on their top, their forehead, and also around the eye orbit that is like their fingerprints. So if just like how you have face recognition technology that nowadays you can type in your phone and your photo album and type in Mike or type in yellow bucket and it will pick up those things. The AI system and softwares that are being built now can actually detect turtles by individuals. So instead of having to do flipper tags and other types of taggings, you could imagine that the future of sea turtle conservation could be relying on the AI system. So we want to be on board with that here at Fish and Fins for our next generation and ensuring that we are developing models that can also feed into that system. So that's one of the things that we'll be doing, and the in-water team are actually ensuring that this year they're capturing, this is not the first year we've done this, by the way, this is now the second year, and they're going to be capturing the photographs of the sea turtles along the way. So I just want to big up Jason Willett, Leslie Lewis, who is in CID, we have Joshua Kelsick, we have Michael C. Celestine, a marine officer, and we have one of our volunteers, Kate Ambler. All of that volunteer team are also part of our in-water sea turtle survey team. So big ups to you guys and thank you for your work. And anything else you want to
1: add? Other thing too is that very often sometimes you'll be at the beach and you would see turtles swimming on the surface of the water.
0: Mm-hmm.
1: You would see the turtle actually mating.
0: Mm-hmm.
1: That's a sign that they are getting ready to come ashore,
0: mm-hmm,
1: to lay their eggs. The other thing I wanted to touch on is that as we celebrate Fisherman's Day today,
0: mm-hmm,
1: is to reflect on some of the persons who have lost their lives at sea,
0: mm,
1: and those who have gone adrift. Mm. There are many who have just disappeared like that, that we do not know whether they're alive or dead.
0: Mm-hmm.
1: We remember specifically that incident which involved George Graves Park and I'm trying to remember the other person's name, Martin Rodney,
0: yes,
1: when they went adrift.
0: Yes.
1: And ended up in Panama.
0: Wow.
1: Yeah, and but God was on their side. The ship picked them up and carried them straight to,
0: amen,
1: to Panama. But then, of course, we have people like John Lee and several others who, mm-hmm, have been lost at sea.
0: Mm-hmm.
1: And so people need to be properly prepared and have safety devices wherever possible. And thank always you. Try and have a radio, because, yes, that is critical too, because too often some people out there fishing without a radio.
0: And your telephone, just having your telephone.
1: Both, yes.
0: Having your telephone,
1: you must have
0: and
1: some
0: having
1: means of communication.
0: Is important.
1: Because that is critical. Because let's take, for example, if you go out there fishing and the Coast Guard does not know where,
0: mm-hmm,
1: you are,
0: mm-hmm,
1: and there is nothing, have no means of communication,
0: mm-hmm,
1: you don't even have a phone to call a relative and say, well, we are in trouble or whatever it is, how is it that the Coast Guard is going to know where to go to look for you?
0: Correct.
1: This is very, very essential. And right, it's also important to let someone know what direction you are going and where, mm-hmm, you intend to be.
0: Mm-hmm.
1: Because if you're going to ask the Coast Guard to come to your rescue, it is very, very important. It is very, very important that you have clear guidelines, clear information so that they can say, okay, he left to go Haven Shoal or whatever it is. These are some critical things that we need to ensure that our fishermen do.
0: So as we
1: celebrate Fisherman's Day today, we would like to say, happy Fisherman's Day to all persons.
0: Happy Fisherman's Day to you too. And thank you all for what you have done for us here on Montserrat, mm-hmm, and for all the tasty fish that you provide as well. I'm looking forward to my balohu right now. I know there's a lot of balohu in the water. And to wrap up, finally, we have, in terms of turtle counts, we have 23 leatherbacks since the season started. We also have, in the past week, three hawksbill nests,
1: yep,
0: as well, between there's two on Limekin and there's one on Buncombe Bay. So that's your update from us, and thank you again. It's been the Blue Zone. Have a fantastic week.

0: Covering stories from Muncerat and around the world. 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
1: Good afternoon, everyone. James White Jr. with the Midday News, which comes to you in association with Beauty Plus Hair Salon.
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And now the midday news. The University of the West Indies, UWI, is advising prospective students, partners, and the public of the existence of an unauthorized website which is falsely purporting to be affiliated with the institution. According to the university in a press release earlier today, this website is not endorsed, affiliated with, or authorized by UWI and appears to be using the university's name and branding without permission while misrepresenting a relationship with the institution. It added that the university also advises that the fraudulent website contains a personal data capture form. As this is not an official UWI website, it must be underscored that any data submitted, such as name, email address, telephone number, or any other personal information via that site, is not received by the UWI. Individuals who may have been affected by the misrepresentation are being advised to exercise increased caution regarding any follow-up communications claiming to be from the UWI. The university said that they should refrain from sharing additional personal or financial information in response to unsolicited messages and verify all communications exclusively through official university channels. Prospective students and stakeholders are being reminded that all legitimate information regarding the UWI's programs, admissions processes, and partnerships is available only through official university platforms, including Mona Campus, Jamaica, via www.mona.uwi.edu, St. Augustine Campus, Trinidad and Tobago, via sta.uwi.edu, Cavill Campus, Barbados, via www.cavill.uwi.edu, Five Islands Campus, Antigua and Barbuda, via www.fiveislands.uwi.edu, Global Campus, via www.global.uwi.edu, and institutional website, regional headquarters, via www.uwi.edu. The university said it has initiated a coordinated response that includes reporting the matter to relevant international cyber and law enforcement authorities, pursuing legal and technical measures to have the website removed, and engaging partners to mitigate potential impact. Individuals who may have interacted with the website or have relevant information are being urged to contact the university at oadmni@uwi.edu. The Pan American Health Organization, PAHO, says it has activated

PAHO said its teams on the ground are working with national authorities to rapidly assess priority health needs and coordinate actions aimed at saving lives, restoring essential health services, and preventing further health impacts. Rapid response teams are on standby in neighboring countries, while PAHO's Regional Strategic Reserve for Emergencies and Disasters, located in Panama, is expediting the development of essential medicines, medical supplies, and equipment as needed. The health organization said it is working with the Ministry of Health in Venezuela to enhance health sector coordination, facilitating joint assessments, mapping operational capabilities, and engaging with regional partners to mobilize technical assistance and humanitarian supplies. PAHO said efforts are focused on ensuring continued access to essential health services and addressing the most urgent health needs in affected communities. Through its role coordinating the Emergency Medical Teams Initiative in the Americas, PAHO said it has also identified 21 international emergency medical teams that could support the emergency. PAHO said these teams comprise trained health professionals and self-sufficient medical units with extensive experience responding to earthquake emergencies. The Guyana government is moving ahead with plans to build a $1.1 billion Guyana dollar neurological center, with the Ministry of Health there inviting contractors to bid for construction of the facility in Region 4, that's Demerara, Mahaika. The Health Ministry said the center would provide specialized treatment for patients suffering from strokes, traumatic brain injuries, spinal cord injuries, and neuromuscular disorders. Bids would be opened at the National Procurement and Tender Administration Board's office on July 9th. On the international scene, media reports cite a U.S. official as saying the U.S. and Iran have agreed to stand down following an exchange of strikes over the past few days. It comes after several attacks in and around the Strait of Hormuz, with both nations accusing each other of violating their ceasefire. The U.S. official told the BBC's U.S. partner, CBS News, on Sunday that vessels would be able to move through the Gulf waterway freely and that talks on a deal to permanently end the war would continue. Earlier today, Iran's deputy foreign minister denied that there were plans for technical talks this week, but U.S. President Donald Trump said a meeting would be held in Qatar's capital at Iran's request. Without giving any details, he wrote on Truth Social that Iran has requested a meeting and it will take place tomorrow in Doha. Later, White House Press Secretary Karoline Leavitt told Fox News that U.S. Special Envoy Steve Witkoff and Trump's son-in-law Jared Kushner will be flying to Doha for high-level meetings this week as they continue to discuss the Memorandum of Understanding. On June 17th, the U.S. and Iran signed a 14-point Memorandum of Understanding, MOU, which included an immediate and permanent termination of military operations on all fronts. As part of the MOU, Iran agreed to use its best efforts for the safe passage of commercial vessels with no charge for 60 days. But the ceasefire, agreed less than 2 weeks ago, has been under threat in recent days because of renewed attacks by both sides. An item of sport now on cricket. Ben Stokes's storied England career ended in a series defeat by New Zealand, who wrapped up the third and deciding test on the final day in Nottingham. The day after Captain Stokes announced this test would be his last, England lost by 160 runs at Trent Bridge and a 1-2 series reverse. In the aftermath of the Stokes news on Sunday, England slumped to a self-inflicted 103 for 4 by the close of day 4, leaving an inevitability about their chances of chasing 373 today. And any sense of a prolonged fight was extinguished in the fourth over of the day when Emilio Gay departed. And crucially, Joe Root was run out

by an extraordinary direct hit from Henry Nichols. Jamie Smith and Gus Atkinson at least staved off humiliation with a batting stand of 75, ended when Atkinson was run out just before lunch. Smith completed only his second half century in 11 months, but Josh Tung was the victim of another sublime New Zealand direct hit, this time by Mitchell Santner, before Smith was caught at long off to leave England 212 all out. It means New Zealand, heavily depleted by injuries, have earned a famous series win, only their fourth in England. The Black Caps were the last visiting team to win a series there in 2021, and now they are the first tourists to win a series of three or more tests in this country in 14 years. For Stokes, a four-year captaincy reign ends with his first home defeat, and a 15-year international career ends with England in chaos. This was their seventh defeat in nine tests and extends a run without a series win stretching back to 2024. Now the local weather forecast, valid up to 8 a.m. tomorrow, Tuesday, June 30th. Increasing stability and a moderate plume of Saharan dust will support mostly stable and hazy conditions across the island. The weather today, partly sunny and hazy, with a 10% or slight chance of showers. The weather tonight, mostly fair and hazy, with a 10% or slight chance of showers. The winds are easterly at 11 to 30 kilometers per hour, or 7 to 18 miles per hour. The sea state, swells 1.2 to 1.8 meters or 4 to 6 feet. Sunset today at 6:46, while sunrise tomorrow at 5:40. The midday news, which came to you in association with Beauty Plus Hair Salon. A reminder to join us at 3 o'clock this afternoon for Newswatch, and then at 6 this evening for our major newscast of the day. So until then, James White Jr. wishing you on behalf of the rest of the news team a very pleasant afternoon.

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1: The Ministry of Buildings, Utilities, Infrastructure, Labor, Transportation and Ecclesiastical Affairs advises the public that a service fee will now apply to all cesspool truck sewage removal service requests made through the Public Works Department. For residential properties, the fee will be $50, while for commercial properties, the fee will be $100. To request the service, residents and businesses should contact the plant distribution officer at the Public Works Department on telephone number 1-664-491-4924 to schedule their cesspool operation. Kindly note, payments must be made prior to execution of the service at the Ministry's cashier station located at the Ministry of Built headquarters on the ground floor at the traffic section. Cashiering services are available Monday to Friday, 8:15 a.m. to 2 p.m. The Ministry of Built remains committed to delivering a reliable and efficient sewage removal service to the Munsterat community.
2: The government of Munsterat is informing the public that effective April 1st, 2026, a national minimum wage of EC $12.50 per hour will come into force under the minimum wage order. From this date, no worker shall be paid less than $12.50 EC per hour. Workers who are already earning more than $12.50 per hour in unskilled positions must not have their wages reduced as a result of this order. Employers are reminded that compliance with the minimum wage order is required by law, and penalties may apply for any violations. Workers are further advised that they are protected from retaliation if they request payment of the legal minimum wage or provide information to the Department of Labor regarding non-compliance. For additional information on the approved national minimum wage, persons are asked to contact the Department of Labor at labor@gov.ms or on telephone numbers 1-664-491-4010 or 1-664-491-4020.
1: The Department of Labor is requesting the following persons to visit their office in Braids on or before Friday 30th June 2026 to regularize their work permits. Alexander Berik, Kai Wilkinson, Daryl Dodson, Jerome Prince, Lloyd Cameron, Richmond Joseph, Travis Williams, Wesley Wright, Abel Martinez-Enor, Candace Brown, Dufour Jean, Santo Valenzuela Rodriguez, Quendi Vargas Sanchez, Roberto Villa Figueroa, Villene Augustin, Yineldi Sanchez Jimenez, Alwin Agard, Daniel Anasi, Gulbert Alerte, Lawrence Hendricks, Ralph Goodrich, Royston Williams, Wendy's Perez Cuevas, Julian Graves. In accordance with Section 125(1) of the Munsterat Labor Code, Cap 15.03, any person who is not a Munsteratian is prohibited from engaging in employment or self-employment in Munsterat without a valid work permit. A person who contravenes this requirement commits an offense and is liable on summary conviction to a fine of $5,000. The Department of Labor is requesting that you visit the office as soon as possible to discuss your current status and explore the appropriate steps to regularize your situation. The department's aim is to work with you to determine a suitable way forward and provide any assistance available to help you comply with the requirements of the labor code.
2: The National Day of Prayer and Thanksgiving is a public holiday, which will be observed on Wednesday, July 8, 2026. To mark the occasion, a church service will be held under the auspices of the Minister of Ecclesiastical Affairs, Honorable Veronica Dorset Hector. The event will take place at the Faith Tabernacle Pentecostal Church in Braids, commencing at 5 p.m. The theme for this year's observance is gratitude to God for a nation preserved, give God his due. All are invited to attend and participate in the Thanksgiving service. The general public is reminded that this is a declared public holiday. In accordance with Section 10 of the Public Holidays Act, all banks, shops, stores, and public offices are required to remain closed. For clarity, and notwithstanding Section 10, the following exceptions apply. A drugstore or drug shop may open on a public holiday for the purpose of making up prescriptions and supplying drugs. A petrol station may open for the sale of gasoline, oil, or motor accessories. And a garage may open for the purpose of effecting emergency repairs to motor vehicles. In accordance with Section 12 of the Public Holidays Act, any person who keeps open a bank, public office, or shop in contravention of the Act shall be liable on summary conviction to a penalty of $1,000.
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1: The Ministry of Agriculture
2: did you know that the Labour Code of
1: the procedure for an animal to be slaughtered at the Braids abattoir has been modified. Farmers are now required to reach out to the veterinary and livestock department to register their animals for slaughter, ensuring that the necessary checks are conducted prior to the animal's arrival at the abattoir. Any animal that has not been registered with the department for the essential checks and documentation will not be permitted for processing. It is important to note that registration for slaughter can occur up to 1 week before the scheduled slaughter date to guarantee that all animals are processed in a timely manner. The veterinary and livestock department can be contacted at 491-2076 to schedule appointments.
2: Did you know that the Labour Code of 2012 makes provision for maternity leave? Once a female employee has completed 12 months of continuous employment, she is entitled to 3 months of maternity leave with pay. A medical certificate confirming the expected date of confinement is required. Know your entitlements and plan ahead.
3: The environment is precious. It means a lot to us. The environment is precious. Protection is a must.
4: The annual migration of marine turtles to lay eggs on Munsrat has begun. To ensure the welfare of the nesting turtle and its eggs, you are encouraged not to drive or light bonfires on the beaches where turtles are nesting. You are also encouraged to keep your dogs on a leash if you are taking them for a walk on the beach. All species of marine turtles are listed under CITES Appendix 1, which prohibits international trade. Many nations, including Munsrat, also protect turtles with local legislation, such as the Turtles Act, Chapter 12.06, under the laws of Munsrat. This message comes to you complements the Ministry of Agriculture, Lands, Housing and the Environment, and ZJB Radio.
3: Protecting.

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0: And as we get into Community Dairy at this time, a quick reminder to the public, take note, the Office of the Premier honoring Montserrat's 6 centenarians with an official ceremony is going on this afternoon, 1:30, half past 1 o'clock at the Braids Arts and Education Center. Members of the public, you're invited to attend and participate in this historic national ceremony, which seeks to recognize their invaluable contributions and celebrate their remarkable lives and legacy. That's also will be carried right here on ZJB Radio, so we invite you to stay tuned. Social welfare financial assistance checks are ready for distribution, and these checks can be collected at the Social Security Office, E. Canny Osborne Building, Little Bay, until 3 o'clock this afternoon. So please take note of that. And in addition, social welfare recipients who have requested that their social welfare payments be deposited directly into your accounts, you're advised that your funds available for collection from your respective banks today, Monday, the 29th of June. So take note of that. It is notified for general information that a meeting of the Montserrat Legislative Assembly will be held on Tuesday, 30th June at 9 a.m. at the Braids Arts and Education Center. Members of the public are invited to attend or to follow the proceedings live on the legislature's YouTube channel. The Montserrat Farmers Association holding its regular monthly meeting on Tuesday, 30th June, and this will be at the Christian Council's building in St. Peter's. The meeting begins promptly at 10:30 a.m. Members are asked to make a special effort to attend and be on time. And the Montserrat Utilities Limited, informing customers and consumers in the areas of Lookout near the sewage plant that your electricity supply will be interrupted on Tuesday, 30th June. That's going to be tomorrow from 8 a.m. to 11 a.m. That's tomorrow morning. Take note. These interruptions will enable the company's transmission and distribution staff to carry out line maintenance work in these areas. The Montserrat Utilities Limited Electricity Division, you're getting any inconvenience these interruptions may cause. And all parents, guardians of students attending the Montserrat Secondary School, you are asked to note that the final assembly will be on Tuesday, June 30th, at the Catholic Church in Lookout, commencing at 8 a.m., 8 o'clock tomorrow morning. Now, the venue for the Montserrat Secondary School's graduation has been changed to the Roman Catholic Church in Lookout on Wednesday, July 1st, starting at 4:30 p.m. And parents and guardians are kindly asked to register your child or children who will be 3 years old by the 31st of March of 2027 for entry into the Braids, Salem, and Lookout Nursery Schools. Registrations will be on from Wednesday, 1st July, and this will be going to Friday, 3rd of July. You're kindly asked to bring along your child's birth certificates, immunization cards, and proof of address, which must be presented to the head teacher at the time of registration. For more information, please contact the head teachers of the respective nursery schools. And for the Lookout Nursery School, the number there is 491-5856, 491-5856. For the Braids Nursery School, the number is 491-5905, 491-5905. And for the Salem Nursery School, it is 496-4866, 496-4866. And that's it for Community Dairy at this time on ZJB Radio. Community Dairy brought to you with the compliments of Ryan Investments Limited.
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3: You've got

Hey, that's Oscar B. That's the legendary, one of the legendary so-called artists from Trinidad and Tobago. And that's his song, one of his latest ones, actually. Later ones. It's called Raise It Up. I love this party. Oscar B. passed away in Trinidad and Tobago yesterday morning at around 4 o'clock. And the thing is, last night they held the fundraising event for him. My goodness. And the very same day. Passed away in the morning. The event was on last night. And he was one of the lead vocalists for Byron Lee and the Dragoneers.

Yeah, he's from Trinidad and Tobago. Actually, from the Isle of Tobago. This is the Isle of Trinidad. That's where Oscar B was from originally. So that's how it is. And by the way, condolences to all of his fans, his relatives, and so on. I know that one of his childhood friends, he's always spoken about that guy, Blackstone. Blackstone, Oscar B used to always speak about him. And as a matter of fact, Stone sent me a message, Blackstone that is, saying that he's still trying to process it. And a lot of people are actually surprised. I mean, he was not well. And they actually had the event scheduled. So that's some information there for you. But possibly, probably the song he was most well known for is, you know, the butterfly, the Soca Butterfly song. Yeah, he was, it was himself and Admiral Bailey back then. And that was a big, big one for Oscar B-Boy. That's his voice shouting out Admiral Bailey.

And now the late Oscar B, and he was one of the lead vocalists for Byron Lee and the Dragonairs. That was a big hit for him too. Remember that? Soca Butterfly, teaming up with Admiral Bailey. And Oscar B was about 57 years of age. And the Calypso and Soca fraternities, not only in Trinidad and Tobago, but across the region and the world, mourning the passing of Oscar B. And he was suffering, health complications. Oscar B-boy, Oscar Benjamin from Tobago, sister Isle of Trinidad.

Hey, who is this? Trombone Dooksie? Hey, greetings, my brother. Yeah, man, it's not easy. Another one gone again. Another great one. Another icon. Nice. Nice. Trombone Dooksie. Morrison says, may Oscar be the soca singer, performer, entertainer. May he rest in peace. Was a good friend of Dooksie Denzel. Good afternoon to you, my brother. Thanks for listening in. So, coming up this afternoon, 1:30, half past 1 o'clock, it's got to be the... sounds like a fete, doesn't it? Yeah. When you reach that kind of age, is this you could fete as much as... Who could tell you can't fete? So, this afternoon, half past 1 o'clock, it's going to be happening at the Braves Arts and Education Center. Imagine people hear me reading it like this and full up the place. But then people... You know what? I should probably do that. Should probably slip in some masquerade music later on. I'll probably do that as we lead up to the session this afternoon, 1:30, half past 1 o'clock. Six centenarians being recognized by the Office of the Premier People. It's going to be on at the Braves Arts and Education Center. I wonder if I could leave, really.

0: And as a matter of fact, we've got a tribute coming up. That's going to be on at around 1 o'clock. I'll play a statement as well. Happy, happy birthday greetings to the attacker. Another one of the Fentons. Brother, I have some greetings to you from the mighty Fisher. He actually specifically requested a version of one of your songs that I should play. So I'll do that in a while. I tell people already, when you do this job, you have to try and, what the word is, coordinate. You gotta try and coordinate.
1: Imagine a beautiful sunset over the scenic Emerald Isle. And then it's action into the night. Friday, July 3rd, when the sun sets, we take the action to Gerald's. It's Uncle Bear's, the street party, the way it used to be, the road show. Now we're giving it to you one last one. One last time. Well, that's what they say. Friday, July 3rd, it's the road show at Outside Clements Bar in Gerald's. 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
1: The Road Show. The last one, Uncle Bear's, Friday, July 3rd, when the sun sets, outside Clements Bar in Gerald's. The road show, the way it used to be. Oh,

0: today.
1: The St. Patrick's Cooperative Credit Union, SPCCU, is hiring a teller services officer. The teller services officer is responsible for delivering timely, efficient, and courteous service to members while accurately handling customer transactions, including taking deposits, withdrawals, payments, disbursing cash, and processing other payments. The role also provides effective operational support to the head teller operations officer to ensure the smooth and efficient delivery of teller services. The position is permanent and pensionable with an initial probation period of 3 months. The requirements for the teller services officer: a minimum of 5 CXC O-level passes, inclusive of mathematics, English, principles of accounts, principles of business, and other business-related subjects. Excellent organizational skills with a keen eye for details. 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Strong analytical and critical thinking skills. Interested applicants should submit a resume, cover letter, and 2 professional references by Friday, July 3rd, 2026, addressed to the General Manager, St. Patrick's Cooperative Credit Union Limited, Braids, Montserrat.
2: The Ministry of Agriculture is informing the public that the procedure for an animal to be slaughtered at the Braids Abattoir has been modified. Farmers are now required to reach out to the Veterinary and Livestock Department to register their animals for slaughter, ensuring that the necessary checks are conducted prior to the animal's arrival at the abattoir. Any animal that has not been registered with the department for the essential checks and documentation will not be permitted for processing. It is important to note that registration for slaughter can occur up to 1 week before the scheduled slaughter date to guarantee that all animals are processed in a timely manner. The Veterinary and Livestock Department can be contacted at 491-2076 to schedule appointments.
3: Okay, stay with us, folks. Like I said, we have a statement, all part of what's happening, a tribute to the 6 centenarians, and we'll do that in a while. It's about 5 minutes to go before 1 o'clock, and what do we have? Oh, more birthday greetings to the mighty attacker. As a matter of fact, there's a version of one of his classics called Tell Me, and it's out there. Strat Classic Mix, it's called. Tell Me, as done by the attacker, the Strat Classic Mix. And this version was requested by family right there, the mighty Fisher, for his very good friend and so on, attacker. So here we go. Listen carefully.

Gotta tell me, that's the Strat Mix, classic mix of Attacker's song, Tell Me, Tell Me, Tell Me. Yeah. So tell him you heard his version as requested by his good one right there, the Dilla Fenton, the Mighty Fisher. That's the version he requested for you, Attacker. Enjoy your birthday today. And also for Mrs. Grace. Mrs. Grace Davis, that's Undertaker's mom. Desiree Davis's mom, the late Undertaker. And that's the Strat classic mix of Attacker's song, Tell Me, Tell Me, Tell Me. 1 o'clock is our time right here on ZJB Radio. Part of the tributes to our six centenarians. We've been putting out some statements. And here we go with another one of the presentations.

of God. Citation in honor of Mr. Charles Richard Lee. Mr. Charles Richard Lee, popularly known as Magotson, was born in Montserrat on the 10th of May, 1925. Although his birth certificate recorded his birth as 19th of May, 1925. He was raised in the village of Fritz, Salem, where he still resides today, at the age of 101 years. Mr. Lee records that at his birth, upon receiving that first gentle slap to get him to cry, Dr. Magotson, who delivered him, told his mother to call him Magotson. He attended the Salem Methodist School under head teacher Florrie Fenton and left in third standard. Having been fascinated by the art of fishing, under the tutelage of elder fishermen, whom he got to know as a young boy, he converted his love of fishing as a hobby to becoming his full-time occupation. He also learned how to sail the boats and was captaining boats from Montserrat to the northern and to the northwestern islands of Saba, St. Bart's, and the Virgin Islands, transporting goods to Montserrat even before he had reached the age of 15. Mr. Lee joined the Public Works Department, breaking stones to build roads, but he was a thinker, a strategist, and taught himself various skills, including how to drive motor vehicles of various kinds. Soon he was skillfully driving lorries for the department. He had a brief stint in Florida as a crop farmer and a tractor driver before he returned to Montserrat, where he met and married his wife, Phoebe. He then traveled to the UK, where he and his wife resided for 33 years. On his return to Montserrat, Mr. Lee returned to his first love, fishing. He bought a boat and nets and reunited with his passion as a fisherman. Alongside fishing, Mr. Lee became very well known as an outstanding and disciplined masquerader, earning the nickname Kerchief Man. Due to the iconic tied handkerchief he draped around his neck, he danced with a unique style, which drew and delighted onlookers who were generous in throwing him cash. His masquerade whip still has pride of place in his home, along with his masquerade costume made by his wife. Driven by his inner spirit to help people when he could, Mr. Lee was taught the art of basic physiotherapy and turned his veranda into a space of healing where persons experiencing physical pain were referred for his therapies. He enjoyed serving the many who turned to him for this assistance. Meanwhile, he sought to maintain his own good health with a healthy diet and daily physical exercise. His preferred drink remained lime and water and has avoided sugar in his diet. This, he believes, has helped him to avoid common ailments which have plagued so many persons of his age and much younger. Mr. Lee has been married to his wife Phoebe for over 60 years and they had 3 sons. Mr. Lee's life story is inspirational, self-motivated, and intentional, and his pursuits, despite limited formal schooling, he has spent his life serving the people of Montserrat in the provision of food and in the enrichment of our culture. He deserves this recognition from a grateful

0: feels like no other. And that's another one of the tributes in honor of our six centenarians here in Montserrat. And that was, okay, howdy, Cousin Tio, I got you. That's Maggie. That's Margaretson, the handkerchief man, boy. That's the man who says, George, you put a twinkle in my eye when you play the masquerade music. Go strong, my brother, go strong. And once again, don't forget, coming up at around 1:30 right here on ZJB Radio, we will be joining our friends at the Braids Arts and Education Center for the Office of the Premier's honoring of the six centenarians, and everybody's invited to come on out and, you know, make some noise and be part of the celebration. With our time down to 6 minutes after 1 o'clock.
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0: What a song. About Ebola. Remember when Ebola was the big thing some years ago? Well, guess what? Years later, back again, Ebola. Yes. So no matter how we put it across as Calypsonians, as creators from the Caribbean, the region, the world, we are so creative, boy, especially Caribbean people. Chock full of talent, including Montserrat, the Little Emerald Isle, with a big spirit. And that's the music, the sounds of the late Desmond Davis, the Undertaker. His mom's celebrating a birthday today. That's right. Her birthday's on today.
1: Oh, no. I'm warning you, young girls. Don't go by your neighbor for water. Remember? Ebola. Ebola. Ebola.
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Okay, we got our time heading on down just about 14 minutes after 1 o'clock here on ZJB Radio. So I had to do some juggling, had to kind of switch up the program a little bit because I said, no. With the six centenarians coming up, they 600 years, you know, hard West Indies had to fight just to get 600 runs, just to get 300 runs. So anyway, West Indies beat Sri Lanka 2-1, as we say, by an innings and plenty runs. That's enough. So coming up 1:30 this afternoon, it's going to be happening at the Braids Arts and Education Centre. Under the office of the Premier, honouring Montserrat's six centenarians. It starts off at 1:30 this afternoon. So I said, no, we can't have that type of thing without having this type of thing. Yeah, we

Iman, we got you, my brother. You and the family. Birthdays in your family, right? And good afternoon. Birthday greetings, Brandon. It's Alan. Oh, there it is. We got it. Also to Grace Davis and the Mighty Attacker. Happy birthday greetings coming from Iman and the family. Wishing you all the best.

know, we have to slip in some of that. If you know, if you say, well, I had to juggle and juggle like a magician on the ear, but how to get in there? Due to changes in our programming for today, because of the fact that at around 1:30, we'll be bringing to you the broadcast of the honoring of the six centenarians on Montserrat. That's going to be on at around 1:30. So we have some changes in our programming. The death announcements will be coming up in just a little bit on ZJB Radio. So stay with us.

Thank you so much for listening into us right here on ZJB Radio. We're time heading on down to just about 17 minutes after 1 o'clock. And because of a special broadcasting... Special broadcasting coverage we have for you coming up at around 1:30. And this will be the outside broadcasting of the Office of the Premier's honouring of the Montserrat's six centenarians, which will be coming up. This will be held at the Braids Arts and Education Centre. The public is invited to attend and participate in this historic national ceremony, which seeks to recognise their invaluable contributions and celebrate their remarkable lives and legacy. Because of that, changes in our programming for today, and at this time we'll be bringing to you the death announcements. Yeah.

It is with deep sadness that we announce the sudden and unexpected passing of Ursula Elizabeth Morgan. And better known to her friends as Ursil, formerly of Fort Barrington, Montserrat, but who resided in Barbados for most of her life. The sad event took place on Sunday, 7th June, in Barbados. Ursula was predeceased by her mother, Doris Morgan, and her sister, Violet Morgan. She lives to mourn her brothers, John Morgan, better known as John White, and Adolphus Morgan, also known as Robbie, and sister-in-law, Rachel Dyke Morgan, and her nieces and grandnephew, and whom she loves very much, Michelle Morgan, Maureen Bramble, and Micah Morgan. Also mourning her passing, her cousins, Basil and Ashland Morgan. Dear friends, Cecilia Dyer, Dr. Coretta Fergus, the Right Honorable Rose Willock, Veronica Hickson, Blondina Howes, Jeffrey, Owen and Orwell Howes, Franklin Graves, the Dyett and Webb families, and others too numerous to mention. In Barbados, Priscilla's close and dear friend Bridget, that's Bridget Spooner, the Elms family, especially Yvonne Elms, and her beloved church family, Elder Marva Fields, Julie Cherry, Ingrid Devonish, and also Marietta Governor, Antonia Miller, the pastoral team, and all the members of the Mount Olive United Holy Church. Her home-going service will be held on Saturday, 4th July, in Barbados, at the Mount Olive United Holy Church at 11 o'clock in the morning. Blessed are the dead who die in the Lord. Ursula will be forever in our hearts.

The family of the late Mr. John Rodney, B.E.M., retired sergeant of police, formerly of Harris's Village, but who last resided at Lookout, announces his passing. He transitioned from this life to his eternal reward on Friday, 12th June, 2026. He was 93 years old. Left to mourn are his children, Vinita KB, Mildred Kerwin, and Desrine Silcott, residing at home. William James Farrell in the United Kingdom. Professor Leo Clifton Farrell, Petronella Bain, Hugh Ryan, and Molly Barzi in the USA. Grandchildren, Lyndon and Nadia Kerwin, Talmon KB Jr., and Kurt Silcott at home. Tiwan Farrell, Anique Farrell, and Cassandra Silcott in the United Kingdom. Jeshri Kerwin, Nathaniel and Andrew Bain, Tyrone Wint, Nicole Cano, and Hugh Ryan in the USA. Great grandchildren, Jamal Kerwin Ryan, Tadre Kerwin, Naeem and Kamisha Silcott, and Naila Silcott Koroma in the United Kingdom. Ketubechi and Kejenachi Kanu, Leanne, Tahiri, Tahir, and Kelani Wint, and Laurelie Kerwin in the USA. Nia Kerwin Greenaway and Conessa Silcott at home. Sons-in-law, Sylvester Silcott at home, Chris Bain and David Barzi in USA. Daughters-in-law, Nicole Farrell and Sharima Ryan. Godchildren, Melvin Galloway and KJ Allen. Other family members saddened by his passing include nephews Devon and Roland Richards and their families, niece Mandy Richards and her family, cousins Curtly White, Vernetta Weeks, Patricia Harris, Orisford White, Lydia Fenton, Sydney Blackgold Galloway, Franklin Allen, Dr. Cheryl White Lewis, Jennifer Fry, Dwayne Irish, Glenroy Mead, and their families. Also left to mourn, Peter Farrell and Elizabeth Lybrand and their families in the UK. Special friends include Glanford KB, Neville Kerwin, Billy Darrow, Melvina Reed, Judith Greer, Beatrice Fenton, Blondina Weeks, Dr. Bishop Melroy Mead, Elnora Barzi, Mary Anthony, Lynette Farrell and their families. Members of the Methodist community, Mary Sweeney and family, former staff and patrons of BB's Bakery, staff of Montserrat Water Authority and Monlec, members of the Royal Montserrat Police Service, James Basili, Kenneth Bobby Harris, Winston Williams, Glendora KB, Martha Francis, Albertine Brown, Venita Douglas, and Sister Francis Riley and their families. Mr. Rodney also leaves to mourn residents of Sea Island Cotton Road in Lookout, members of the Whites, Meads, Mawsons, Fromtuits, Bramble Village, Harris's, Longground, and the Rodney family from Molyneux, Gages, St. George's Hill, and Cork Hill, too numerous to mention. Special thanks to Reverend Galbraith, Sisters Venel Weeks and Josephine Ryan, who visited him and catered to his spiritual needs. Special thanks also to Dr. Benito and Dr. Georgette Skerritt, Sister Nolene Mead, and the staff at Casualty Department, Sister Charmaine Gray and staff on the wards, and Sister Gerald Ryan. Nurses Fiona Brown and Jeanette Braid and Kira and Pereira. The homegoing service to celebrate the life of Mr. John Rodney will be held on Thursday, 2nd July, 2026
at Bethesda Methodist Church at Cavalier Hill at 2 p.m. The service will be live streamed by Philomagic Media. Transportation will be provided by Peter White Buses, H3117 from Lookout and surrounding areas at 1:15 p.m. and Bus H4117 from Salem at 1:15 p.m. en route to the church. May his soul rest in peace.

0: Music is well said to be the speech of angels. It gives a soul to the universe, wings to the mind, flight to the imagination, and life to everything. Music, once admitted to the soul, becomes a sort of spirit and never dies. Music is the moonlight in the gloomy night of life. Music is its own reward. The family of the late Eustace Sylvester Mawson, better known as Skerrit Boy, announces his passing. He departed this life peacefully on June 12, 2026 at the Margetson Memorial Home in Braids. He is lovingly remembered by his sister, Loretta Barzi, nieces and nephews to include Trevor, Morris, Patricia, Dexter and Deborah Lewis, Keith Roy DeBeer Mawson, Jane, Ruthina, Tracy, Beverly and Ian Barzi, and Vivian Winspear. Cousins to include the Mawson family from Tewits and Long Ground, the Winspear family of Harris's and Long Ground, the White and Farrell families of Gages, Meredith Jubri and family, Lovina and Erica Jeffers, and the Lee family of Tewits. Great nieces and great nephews to include Regina Lee Lewis, Aisha Tewitt Walters, Julius and Jamara Fergus, Trevon Lewis, Kylan Collins, Amy Gregory, Corey, Corrine, Dion, Randall, Vinton, Elton, Chad and Romanda Lewis and their families. Friends to include Valencia Lewis, Mary Silcott, James Lee in St. Thomas, Stafford Bayer Fenton and the present and former staff of Monleck and Emuel, members of the Rude Boys String Band, the Golden Girls, the Lookout community, as well as the former Tewits and Long Ground communities. Special mention must be made of Peter Yesi White and his wife Janet, the Social Services Department, George Bangers Skerrit, Marcus Jeffers, Gershom White, and Jagana. Special thanks to the nurses, doctors, and staff of the Glendon Hospital and the Margetson Memorial Home, especially Dr. Garcia, Dr. George Skerrit, and Sister Brenda Daly. Eustace had many other relatives and friends, too numerous to mention. The Thanksgiving service to celebrate the life of the late Eustace Sylvester Mawson, more affectionately known as Skerrit Boy, will be held on Tuesday, June 30th at 2:30 p.m. at the Bethany Methodist Church in Judy Peace. Peter Yesi White's bus service will provide transportation for persons wishing to attend the funeral from Lookout and surrounding areas from 1:45 p.m. and from Salem, collecting persons along the way from 1:30 p.m. en route to the Bethany Methodist Church in Judy Peace. Mournful and yet grand is the destiny of the artist. In the words of Wolfgang Amadeus Mozart, the music is not in the notes, but in the silence between. May Eustace's soul rest in eternal peace.
1: The obituary is at this time on ZJB Radio, brought to you with the compliments of Precious Memories Funeral Service. At this time, we join our outside broadcast unit for the event under the office of the Premier in honoring Montserrat's six centenarians, and this being held at the Braids Arts and Education Center in Montserrat. 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

0: Please remain standing.
1: Thank you, Dr. Fleming. May I invite Reverend Tony Allen to invoke God's presence.
2: Shall we pray? Our Father and our God who art in heaven, we come to you this afternoon, and Lord, we say we are thankful to you for life. You've shared with us in your word that with long life will I satisfy him and show him my salvation. Lord, we're here to honor and celebrate our centenarians, six of them, whom God, you have kept and preserved through many experiences here on our lovely island of Montserrat. God, it has been challenging over the years, but today speaks volume to their faith, their trust, their resilience, Lord, their utter dependence upon your goodness towards them and towards us as a nation as well. Lord, we are also thankful that we are indeed paying particular attention to our elders, as we can call them, because of the respect that they deserve today on this special day. Lord, it speaks to the indomitable spirit of us as a people here in Montserrat. So we pray, God, that as we go through this ceremony, Lord, that your presence would abide with us. We have lots of things to be sad about, and Lord, many of us would be involved in other services which would create a different sort of mood. But in this ceremony today, we are thankful, we are joyful. Lord, we are giving you thanks that you have kept and preserved these wonderful people. We ask your blessings upon us. Thank you for the families, Lord, the support teams all around them, Lord, who have assisted them over the years. Thank you for the patience. Thank you for the love. Thank you for the commitment towards these, your children. We pray now that things would continue to go decently and in order. And Father God, may we continue to honor and respect and show our appreciation to those who would have gone before us and labored and toiled so that we can continue to live in the Montserrat that we have today. So I commit everything into your hands. Continue to bless the office of the Premier, Lord, our Premier, and all the other ministers, all those who are involved in this ceremony. We commit all things again into your hands, and we give you thanks and praise in Jesus' name. Amen. Thank you very much.
1: Thank you, Pastor Tony. Please be seated. Good afternoon and welcome to this special ceremony to honor Montserrat's living centenarians. The Honorable Premier and Minister of Finance and Economic Management, Mr. Reuben T. Meade, the Honorable Speaker of the Montserrat Legislative Assembly, Mrs. Marjorie C. Smith, the Honorable Deputy Premier and Minister of Built, Mrs. Veronica Dorset Hector, the Honorable Minister of Education, Health and Social Services, Dr. Ingrid A. Bufong, the Honorable Minister of Agriculture, Lands, Housing, the Environment, Youth and Sports, Mr. John P. Osborne, the Honorable Parliamentary Secretary within the Office of the Premier, Mr. Quenston C. Bufong, the Honorable Parliamentary Secretary within the Ministry of Agriculture, Lands, Housing, the Environment, Youth and Sports, Mr. Dwayne Hickson, the Honorable Acting Financial Secretary, Ms. Maria Silcott, Leader of the Opposition, Mr. Paul J. Lewis, other members of His Majesty's Opposition, past parliamentarians, senior members of government, family members, caregivers, friends, invited guests, ladies and gentlemen, the media, and most importantly, our beloved centenarians. Today's activity is not simply a ceremony. It is a blessing as we gather in the presence of living history. In a world that often moves too quickly, where the years seem to pass in the blink of an eye, we have the extraordinary privilege of pausing to honor six remarkable individuals who have lived beyond 100 years. Six lives, six stories, six legacies, six treasures of Montserrat. For a small island, this is no ordinary achievement. These six living centenarians are men and women who have witnessed generations come and go, have lived through world wars, economic hardships, technological revolutions, natural disasters, and the many changes that have shaped our beloved Montserrat. Yet, through all the years, they have remained, they have endured, they have persevered, and today they stand as enduring symbols of resilience, faith, wisdom, and hope. As we listen to their stories, we are reminded that history is not found only in books. History lives among us. It lives in the memories of teacher Florence, who's dressed so nicely today, who devoted 40 years to educating our children. It lives in the skilled hands of Mr. George Yearwood, whose craftsmanship and music enriched lives both at home and abroad. It lives in the unwavering faith of Miss Liz, Nenen, and Miss Sarah Piper, whose testimonies continue to inspire all who know them. Their lives tell the story of Montserrat itself. A story of hard work, a story of sacrifice, a story of faith. A story of people who found joy not in abundance, but in community. Not in possessions, but in purpose. Many of our centenarians have spoken of simple things as the secret to their longevity. Good food, hot tea, ground provisions, daily prayer, contentment, kindness, love, and faith in God. Therein lies the lesson for all of us. For after 100 years, the things that matter most are not wealth or status. What remains are the relationships we nurture, the lives we touch, the kindness we show, the faith we hold, and the legacy we leave behind. Today, we also acknowledge the families, caregivers, friends, and loved ones who continue to surround our centenarians with love and support. Your dedication ensures that they are cared for, respected, and celebrated as they deserve. To our centenarians, we thank you. Thank you for the roads you paved before us. Thank you for the values you instilled in your families and communities. Thank you for demonstrating that strength is not merely physical, but spiritual, that resilience is built one day at a time, and that a life well lived is measured not only in years, but the difference made in the lives of others. There is an African proverb that says, "When an elder dies, a library burns." Today, we celebrate six libraries that are still open, active, where the books are cleaned and shined daily. Six repositories of wisdom, six living reminders of where we have come from and what we can become. May we listen to them, may we honor them, and may we never take for granted the privilege of having them among us. On behalf of the government and people of Montserrat and the Premier, I extend heartfelt congratulations to each of our centenarians. We celebrate your lives, we cherish your presence, and we thank God for the blessing that you are to our nation. Ladies and gentlemen, please join me in saluting these extraordinary sons and daughters of Montserrat, whose lives continue to inspire us all. Thank you, and may God continue to bless our centenarians, their families, and the beautiful island of Montserrat. And at this point, let the ceremony begin. introduce the first centenarian, Mr. Charles Richard Lee. Our first honoree is Mr. Charles Richard Lee, affectionately known throughout Montserrat as Maggotson. At 101 years of age, Mr. Lee is celebrated as a man of remarkable resilience, ingenuity, and service. A fisherman, sailor, skilled tradesman, cultural icon, and devoted family man, his life has been defined by hard work, self-determination, and an unwavering commitment to his community. Today, we are honored to recognize his extraordinary contributions to Montserrat's maritime heritage, cultural traditions, and to national life, and to celebrate a legacy that continues to inspire us all. May we give a round of applause for Mr. Charles Richard Lee. Our next honoree is Mrs. Eliza Wilhelmina Bazzi Johnson, affectionately known as Miss Liz. A remarkable woman whose century of life reflects resilience, faith, creativity, and unwavering service to her family, church, and community. A gifted seamstress, devoted Christian, and proud Montserratian, Mrs. Johnson has touched countless lives through her generosity, wisdom, and steadfast spirit. Today, we are privileged to celebrate her extraordinary journey and the enduring legacy she continues to leave for future generations. Mrs. Eliza Wilhelmina Johnson. Our next honoree is Mr. George Yeard, a distinguished son of Montserrat, whose 103 years of life have been defined by skilled craftsmanship, enduring faith, and a deep appreciation for music and community. A talented carpenter, plumber, welder, and musician, Mr. Yearwood has lived a life marked by hard work, loyalty, and quiet strength. Today, we proudly celebrate his remarkable journey and honor the lasting contributions he has made to Montserrat and beyond. May we? Miss Florence Malone. Our fourth honoree is Miss Florence Malone, affectionately known across Montserrat as Teacher Florence. A beloved educator, gifted craftswoman, and woman of unwavering faith, she devoted four decades of her life to shaping young minds and inspiring future generations. Her century-long journey is one of kindness, service, humility, and compassion. And today, we proudly celebrate a woman whose legacy has enriched countless lives and whose example continues to inspire the people of Montserrat, Miss Florence Malone, better known as Teacher Florence. Our fifth honoree is Mistress Mary Dorothy Allen, affectionately known as Miss Emmy or Nenen. A cherished daughter of Montserrat, whose remarkable life has been defined by resilience, industriousness, unwavering faith, and devoted service to her community. A dedicated agriculturist, gifted custodian of Montserrat's cherished culinary traditions, and faithful servant of the Methodist Church, Mrs. Allen has enriched countless lives through her hard work, wisdom, and generous spirit. Today, we are privileged to celebrate a truly extraordinary woman whose century of life stands as an enduring testament to perseverance, humility, and the values that have shaped our nation. Mrs. Mary Dorothy Allen, better known as Miss Emmy or Nenen. You're welcome. Our last honoree is Mrs. Sarah Piper, Montserrat's eldest living centenarian, whose remarkable 109 years stands as a testament to a life of faith, kindness, and quiet resilience. A woman of strong Christian values and gentle wisdom, Miss Piper has inspired all who know her through her gracious spirit, unwavering belief in the power of love and compassion, and her enduring trust in God. Today, we are privileged to celebrate an extraordinary daughter of Montserrat whose life continues to be a blessing and an inspiration to our nation, Miss Sarah Piper. So ladies and gentlemen, I present our six centenarians, Mr. Charles Richard Lee, Mrs. Eliza Wilhelmina Johnson, Mr. George Yearwood, Miss Florence Malone, Mrs. Mary Dorothy Irene Bazzi Allen, and Miss Sarah Piper. May the Lord continue to bless them. I will now invite Mr. MacLeod White to make his presentation.

0: Thank you. To God be the glory indeed. It's my task to invite the Honorable Minister of Education, Dr. Ingrid Bafong, to provide her brief remarks. Oh, sorry. Health. I shouldn't forget that.
1: Good afternoon, everybody. Thank you for coming. Firstly, I must thank the Premier himself and his team for this incredible celebration today, where we're truly honoring the persons who have lived to 100 and beyond. It is our hope in the Ministry of Health and Social Services that Montserrat can become one of the blue zone territories where it is the expectation that everybody will live to be 100 and beyond. But obviously this takes the support of the entire country. So it is beyond ensuring that our older persons have enough food or the right kind of food. It is beyond ensuring that they're clean and housed. But we also must engage with them, you know, be involved with them. And so the Ministry of Health and Social Services is hoping that persons in the community will volunteer. We're starting with a book club and a dance club. So we're hoping that teams will form of volunteers who will show up and do a little dance with Miss Florence Malone, Teacher Florence, and read a book and engage in conversation, because it's this sort of stimulation that I think makes a huge difference. So I'll be brief because it's been a very busy day and I still apparently have to submit parliamentary questions for tomorrow. I can see Madam Speaker over there looking at me. I'm really trying. It's been a rough day. So thank you all for coming. And thank you in particular to the persons who look after our elderly. I know it's not easy. It's a very taxing job. And there are persons who do this in the homes. There are persons who do this out in the community, in the homes of the older persons. It will take all of us to care for our elderly persons on this island. So thank you in advance for volunteering for the dance club and the book club that we're trying to organize. And thank you again for coming.
0: Thank you, Honorable Minister. Now invite the Honorable Premier to provide his remarks.
2: My brothers and sisters, good afternoon. To God be the glory. I used to fool around with cricket. And I say fool around with

0: cricket, it's difficult to make a century. Very, very difficult. And we have before us six beautiful souls who have gone beyond the century. And I hope West Indies cricket can take something from that in terms of them performing a little better. It's very, very interesting to note that three of the centenarians are not in homes but are taken care of at home. And I want to say a huge thank you. To those who are looking after our centenarians, thank you, thank you, thank you. One of the things which we're hoping to do is to place their photographs in the ticketing hall of the airport, so that when persons come here, or when they're leaving, they will see that we have wonderful persons who can reach these ages right here in Montserrat. The research also shows that Montserrat has the largest number of centenarians per thousand of population. We're actually number one in the world. However, there are others who have passed before we're able to do this ceremony. Their names will also be on that wall of fame. Okay? And I go back to cricket. When you get into your 90s, that's a nervous 90s. I think we need now to start celebrating persons. Once they've hit 90, we also celebrate them in a very special way. And one of the reasons why I sat over here next to Teacher Florence and the others is that I was hoping that some of that longevity will rub off on. I don't want to sit next to those youngsters because their youth not rubbing off on me. I want the longevity to rub off on me with the hope that I'll get close, if not there. So I want to say to the people of Montserrat, we have a lot to be proud of. And before us, we have six such persons. And when we start celebrating the 90-year-olds and up, you'll see that Montserrat is indeed a lovely place to be. There are persons in the UK who are saying, and the US who are saying, oh, we can't come back home because you all don't have proper hospital, you don't have proper medication, and so forth. But this is a testament to show that we, the people of Montserrat, can live long and that we can do things here in Montserrat. So I want to say a huge thank you, especially to the members of staff who are hiding someplace, who have put this thing together. Their vex and their troops and so forth, but they say, Chief, Premier, we're going to do it, but you're pushing us a little too hard. And they know who they are. Thank you, thank you, thank you. It's a major achievement. And I hope we will get permission from the families of all six to be able to put their photographs up at the airport. I don't want to be too long because, of course, they don't sit up too long. And putting this thing together was not easy. And I want to say, in conclusion, may the God whom we serve continue to bless us all. Thank you very much and have a wonderful day.
1: Thank you very much, Premier. And we're at the point of the ceremony where we invite one of the centenarians to say thanks. Sister Johnson. You want to stay there, Sister Johnson? You want to come up? Okay. Your book down not right here.
2: Yes. Good afternoon, brothers and sisters. I want to thank God Almighty and the government and people of Montserrat for honoring the elderly people like us this afternoon.
1: Amen.
2: On behalf of all of us, we give thanks to all who spoke kind words. We appreciate you, and may the good Lord continue to bless Montserrat.
1: Amen. Yes, that is it.
2: All right.
1: You want to say something else?
2: Yes. Well, I thank God for keeping me alive, and let all of us bless one another. Because if the God of Abraham, Isaac, and Jacob was not with us, we would have never been here this afternoon sitting. And let us give God thanks.
1: Amen.
2: And may the God of Abraham, Isaac, and Jacob be to you all and us for Christ's sake.
1: Amen. Thank you very much, Sister Johnson. Reverend Galbraith, I think it's going to be a little bit difficult for you coming right after Sister Johnson.
3: Good afternoon, sisters and brothers. Something wrong. Something is wrong. Because I just saw a lady up here reading without her glasses. And I dare not read without mine. God is good. God is good. To be alive for 100 years and over is indeed remarkable. And is a testament to God's grace and God's faithfulness. This is an awesome and inspiring and indeed unforgettable moment in Montserrat's history. It would have been so good if there were more children and young people here, but then I understand why they are not here, because the Premier told us why he's sitting very close to these very aged persons. Okay? But you know, God, in the Bible tells us that God extends the years of his faithful servants as a reward for their devotion and their faithfulness and righteousness. Deuteronomy chapter 4, verse 7 says, Moses was 120 years old when he died. His eyes were not dim, nor his natural vigor diminished. Sister Liz was just dancing. Today we honor these centenarians. Like Moses, Our centenarians remind us that age is more than a number. Age can carry wisdom, clarity, resilience, achievements, experience, strength. The lives of our centenarians are living testimonies to resilience, faith, and value of every season in life. These people have loved, taught, cared, nurtured, persevered, and witnessed history, and they continue to inspire us with their presence. Sisters and brothers, as we recognize and celebrate you today, we give thanks to Almighty God for the gifts you share, stories that connect generations, stories that bring joy to the hearts, steady hands that guide, wisdom that inspire, and spirits that encourage us to live fully. Today, we also celebrate the goodness and faithfulness of Almighty God. In words that beautifully encapsulates the timeless nature of God's love, spanning not just one lifetime, but countless generations, the psalmist in Psalm 105 wrote, "For the Lord is good, and his love endures forever. His faithfulness continues throughout all generations." God's promise is that even to your old age and gray hairs, I am he who will sustain you. I have made you, and I will carry you. I will sustain you, and I will rescue you. Isaiah 46, verse 4. So our celebrities are testimonies that God's love and care doesn't diminish with age. In fact, Paul, writing to the Romans, said, "Nothing in all creation can separate us from God's love." Doesn't matter whether we are young or we are old, or we are in this world or in the great beyond, God's love for us remains the same. George, Charles, Eliza, Florence, Dorothy, Sarah, may you feel and know our gratitude, our respect, our deep admiration, and our profound affection. God bless you, and may your days be filled with joy in your hearts. May your days be filled with peace that passeth all understanding. And may you experience continued strength in your trust and faith in God and those around you who love and care for you. May God continue to bless you, and may you and your life continue to be a blessing to all of us. For Christ's sake, amen.
1: Thank you, Reverend. Now invite Miss Daphne Furlong to do her presentation.

0: Good afternoon. This speech I am about to do was written by Zelma White. Because she could not be here, I have the honor of presenting it. Scoring 100. Today, the 29th of June, 2026, I ask you, wise elders, Mama Dorothy, Mama Elijah, Mama Sarah, Mama Florence, Mash Charles, Mash George, how did you live to see a century and more? Was it your genes or your daily greens? Was it good fortune or faithful prayer? Was it a deep sense of purpose or the joy of community? Was it your environment or your healthy way of living? Was it regular exercise or simply God's perfect design? Mash Charles Lee of Fritz. Dark-skinned, full of flair, the elegant masquerade dancer, kerchief tucked in different pockets, style written all over you. Perhaps the longest living son of Salem, driving sideways, not quite behind the steering wheel, yet always moving through life with confidence and swagger, a man who truly enjoyed life. Tell us, what is your secret? Mama Elijah Johnson, Sunday school teacher, faithful Methodist, captain of the girls' brigade, helping to raise leaders for church and the country past 100, yet reading without glasses. What a mystery. Science should study you, for there is surely something extraordinary there. Was it discipline? Was it service? Or simply a special blessing from above? Tell us. What is your secret? Mash George Yearwood, play on, pray on. Now nearing 104, the rhythm of longevity beats through your very soul. Tell us, what worked for you? Was it the music that soothed your spirit? Was it gratitude of life's simple blessings? Or was it knowing that every sunrise was another gift? Mama Florence Malone, with Bible and yarn, crochet and knitting, first aid and faith, you served others with willing hands. 100 years stitched together with peace of mind, those are skills I wish I learned sitting beside you. Tell us, what is your secret? Mama Dorothy Allen, our beloved Nenen, sharing sweets along the church pews, celebrating a golden anniversary, now wearing the crown of a centenarian. Whenever she testified, she'd declare, when I think of the goodness of Jesus and all he has done for me, my soul cries out, hallelujah! My church elder, was it a long marriage? Was it working the land? Was it contentment or simply believing through every season of life that God is good? Tell us, what is your secret? Mama Sarah Piper, soon to be a super centenarian, 55 plus 55, what a proud monstration. Government workers once retired at 55, but you have doubled that in life itself. Tell us, What is your secret? Will one of you one day break the record of that famous French lady? She ate chocolate by the pound week after week, yet lived to 122. Proof that sometimes a dessert deserves a second opinion. And now, scientists tell us that chocolate isn't nearly as bad as they once believed. Perhaps a little sweetness helps life last longer. So here's to our elders, centuries strong. Whether it was genes or greens, good habits, good humor, or God's amazing grace, you have shown us that a long life is more than counting years. It is serving, it is believing, it is laughing, it is loving, it is giving, it is living. You have not simply reached 100. You have scored 100. And for that, we rise. We honor you. And together we say, well done. And remember to tell us, the premier wants to know, what is your secret?
1: Thank you so much, Ms. Furlong, and thank you to Mrs. Zelma White for such a wonderful piece. And ladies and gentlemen, we have come to the end of our special ceremony for today, and it's my honor to give the vote of thanks. As we bring this truly memorable and historic occasion to a close, it is my distinct honor. First and foremost, we pause to give all honor, glory, and thanks to Almighty God. Today is a testament to his enduring grace, mercy, and faithfulness. We thank him for sparing each of our lives to witness this remarkable occasion, and more especially for preserving our beloved centenarians, granting them the gift of long life, continued strength, and good health to celebrate this extraordinary milestone. To God be all the glory. To our honored centenarians, we extend our deepest appreciation. Thank you for your patience, your warmth, and your willingness to share your stories and personal information with the staff of the Office of the Premier, allowing us to accurately capture and celebrate your remarkable lives. Your legacy is a priceless gift to our nation, and today we have simply sought to give you the honor that you have so richly earned. We also wish to express our sincere gratitude to the Social Services Department within the Ministry of Health and the Supreme Court Registry for providing the Office of the Premier with the invaluable historical and official information that was instrumental in bringing this initiative to fruition. Your assistance ensured the authenticity and completeness of this very important undertaking. Special thanks are extended to Ms. Anne-Marie Dewar for her assistance in preparing a few of the beautiful citations as displayed in your booklets this afternoon. Your contribution has added depth and meaning to this celebration. Our heartfelt appreciation is also extended to Dr. Tiffany Skerritt Fleming for her beautiful rendition of our territorial song, setting a fitting and patriotic tone for today's proceedings. We thank Pastor Tony Allen for so reverently invoking God's presence among us and inviting his continued blessings upon this gathering. Our sincere appreciation is also extended to Reverend Galbraith for delivering such uplifting and inspiring exhortations and for speaking words of blessing and encouragement over our cherished centenarians. To our gifted entertainers, Mr. MacLeod White and Mrs. White and Miss Daphne Furlong, thank you for sharing your remarkable talents and enriching this afternoon with music and entertainment befitting this joyous celebration. We express profound appreciation to the Honorable Premier for his vision in establishing this historic recognition ceremony and for his heartfelt and inspiring remarks. We are equally grateful to Dr. Ingrid Bufong, Honorable Minister of Health, for her encouraging words and unwavering commitment to the well-being of our senior citizens. Special thanks are also due to Mrs. Eliza Johnson, one of our youngest centenarians, whose gracious response on behalf of her fellow centenarians reminded us all of the wisdom, humility, and strength that have carried this generation through a century of change. Special appreciation is also extended to the Masquerades for so ably providing the entertainment this afternoon, and you will also see them at the end. So that was just at the beginning, and they would also be ending. They will also be at the end of the ceremony. Special appreciation is also extended to Mr. Randolph Lewis of Tribe Star Sounds for providing the professional sound services that ensured today's program was heard clearly and enjoyed by all in attendance. We are equally grateful to Mr. Calvin Lewis for his invaluable technical assistance throughout the ceremony. Your expertise, dedication, and seamless support behind the scenes have contributed significantly to the success of this memorable occasion. Thank you both for your professionalism and commitment to excellence. To the Decor Lab, thank you for transforming this venue into such an elegant and welcoming space. The beautiful decor has reflected the dignity and significance of this very special occasion. Our sincere appreciation is also extended to Ms. Thandi Williams for the exceptional design and production of today's commemorative booklet, which will undoubtedly become a treasured keepsake for our centenarians, their families, and our island. We also thank the Alugana Express for their professional printing services and for helping to bring this beautiful publication to life. To the families, caregivers, volunteers, protocol officers, technical personnel, the media, members of the organizing committee, and every member of staff within the Office of the Premier who worked tirelessly behind the scenes. And ladies and gentlemen, I must pause to especially thank Miss Michelle Castle. Your commitment, professionalism, and countless hours of preparation have made today's ceremony an overwhelming success. We are deeply grateful. Finally, to everyone gathered here this afternoon, distinguished guests, friends, and well-wishers, thank you for joining us in celebrating 6 extraordinary lives. Your presence has made this occasion even more meaningful and has demonstrated the love and respect that Montserrat holds for its elders. May today's celebration remind us that a nation is strengthened by remembering those who came before us, honoring their sacrifices and preserving their stories for generations yet to come. On behalf of the Office of the Premier, thank you for sharing in this very historic celebration. We wish our beloved centenarians God's richest blessings, continued good health, peace, happiness, and many more precious moments surrounded by the love of their families and friends. May God continue to bless each of you, and may God continue to bless Montserrat. Okay. Thank you, and have a very pleasant afternoon. I also would like to tell you that right after the ceremony is complete and the photos are taken, there are special refreshments outside. Ladies and gentlemen, we have officially come to the end of this celebration. Thank you.

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Today being Monday, the 29th of June, 2026. The final Monday in the month of June, that is. Yours truly, DJ Crazy, and your company heading right up until 6 o'clock this evening. No matter where you may be listening from, we do appreciate you. 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Or on the WhatsApp, 496-2885. So, of course, a beautiful Monday on the rock. Making it easy for those of you on the JOB. Good afternoon to you. Maybe you're on holiday. Good afternoon. Do enjoy. Maybe you're celebrating a birthday. Good afternoon. Happy, happy birthday. 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
2: The government of Montserrat is informing the public that effective April 1st, 2026, a national minimum wage of $12.50 per hour will come into force under the minimum wage order. From this date, no worker shall be paid less than $12.50 per hour. Workers who are already earning more than $12.50 per hour in unskilled positions must not have their wages reduced as a result of this order. Employers are reminded that compliance with the minimum wage order is required by law, and penalties may apply for any violations. Workers are further advised that they are protected from retaliation if they request payment of the legal minimum wage or provide information to the Department of Labor regarding non-compliance. For additional information on the approved national minimum wage, persons are asked to contact the Department of Labor at labor@gov.ms or on telephone numbers 1-664-491-4010 or 1-664-491-4020.
3: The Department of Labor is requesting the following persons to visit their office in Braids on or before Friday, 30th June 2026 to regularize their work permits. Alexander Berique, Kai Wilkinson, Daryl Dodson, Jerome Prince, Lloyd Cameron, Richmond Joseph, Travis Williams, Wesley Wright, Abel Martinez-Enor, Candace Brown, Dufour Jean, Santo Valenzuela Rodriguez, Quendi Vargas Sanchez, Roberto Villa Figuera, Villene Augustin, Yineldi Sanchez Jimenez, Alwin Agard, Daniel Anasi, Gulbert Alerte, Lawrence Hendricks, Ralph Good Anasi, Gulbert Alerte, Lawrence Hendricks, Ralph Goodrich, Royston Williams, Wendy's

0: Labour is requesting that you visit the office as soon as possible to discuss your current status and explore the appropriate steps to regularize your situation. The department's aim is to work with you to determine a suitable way forward and provide any assistance available to help you comply with the requirements of the Labour Code.
1: The National Day of Prayer and Thanksgiving is a public holiday, which will be observed on Wednesday, July 8, 2026. To mark the occasion, a church service will be held under the auspices of the Minister of Ecclesiastical Affairs, Honorable Veronica Dorset Hector. The event will take place at the Faith Tabernacle Pentecostal Church in Braids, commencing at 5 p.m. The theme for this year's observance is Gratitude to God for a Nation Preserved. Give God His Due. All are invited to attend and participate in the Thanksgiving service. The general public is reminded that this is a declared public holiday. In accordance with Section 10 of the Public Holidays Act, all banks, shops, stores, and public offices are required to remain closed. For clarity, and notwithstanding Section 10, the following exceptions apply. A drugstore or drug shop may open on a public holiday for the purpose of making up prescriptions and supplying drugs. A petrol station may open for the sale of gasoline, oil, or motor accessories. And a garage may open for the purpose of effecting emergency repairs to motor vehicles. In accordance with Section 12 of the Public Holidays Act, any person who keeps open a bank, public office, or shop in contravention of the Act shall be liable on summary conviction to a penalty of $1,000.
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just the way you are at 25 down past 3. So coming up at after 4 this afternoon, I do have a quiz for the adults. All a part of World Parliament Day on June 30th, 2026. Yeah, quiz by the Legislative Department. Yeah, I do have a quiz for the adults this afternoon at about after 4. So, of course, stick around to ZGB Radio. You'll definitely find out what that question is and if you're the lucky winner.

0: That's Conscience alongside Jarvis Riley. Jarvis Riley alongside Conscience. 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Gone absolutely bad.
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Barzee Johnson, affectionately known as Miss Liz, born on January 8, 1925, and is aged 101. We proudly honor and celebrate the extraordinary life of Eliza Wilhelmina Barzee Johnson, affectionately known throughout Montserrat as Miss Liz. As one of our treasured centenarians, she embodies the strength, faith, resilience, and rich cultural traditions that define the spirit of the Montserratian people. Born and raised in Montserrat, Miss Johnson received her education at the Cavalla Hill Methodist Church School, progressing to the 7th standard. From an early age, she demonstrated a strong work ethic and a determination that would guide her throughout her life. Mrs. Johnson was married to William Henry Johnson, affectionately known as Mercer Johnson of Kinsale, and together they shared more than 25 years of marriage before his passing. She was blessed with 5 children, and while 2 have since transitioned, the legacy of their family continues through succeeding generations. Like many of her generation, she ventured overseas in search of opportunities, spending time in both Saint Kitts and Aruba. However, her love for Montserrat drew her back home, where she continued to build a life rooted in family, community, and faith. Professionally, Mrs. Johnson worked as a house helper, serving others with diligence and care. Beyond her occupation, she possessed remarkable creative talents. She was highly skilled in dressmaking and knitting, producing beautiful garments not only for herself, but also for members of the wider community. Her culinary abilities were equally admired, particularly her preparation of guava jelly, sugar cakes, and homemade bread, all of which reflected the treasured traditions of Montserratian culture. A woman of deep and abiding faith, Miss Johnson spent most of her life as an active member of the Methodist Church, where she faithfully served as a Sunday school teacher, girls' brigade captain, and a leader of the young adventurers. For the past 15 years, however, she has continued her spiritual journey as a devoted member of the Seventh-day Adventist Church. Throughout her life, her faith has remained the foundation upon which she has built her character, her service, and her relationships. Miss Johnson possesses many admirable qualities that continue to inspire those around her. She is an avid leader, blessed with excellent eyesight and a remarkable ability to read without the aid of glasses, even now at the age of 101. She enjoys dancing and has always had a special fondness for the lively rhythms of Montserrat's masquerade tradition. Her enthusiasm for life and appreciation for the island's cultural heritage remain evident even today. When it comes to food, Miss Johnson enjoys almost everything, with the exception of pork, maintaining a wholesome and balanced diet throughout her life. One of the most remarkable bonds shared among our centenarians is their steadfast faith in God. Like her fellow centenarian sister, Miss Mary Dorothy Allen, Miss Johnson delights in speaking about the goodness of God and frequently recalls and quotes scripture verses that have guided her throughout her life's journey. Her enduring testimony serves as a source of encouragement and inspiration to all who have had the privilege of knowing her. As we celebrate Miss Eliza Wilhelmina Johnson, we honor not only her longevity, but also her invaluable contributions to family, church, community, and country.
Her life story is one of perseverance, service, creativity, faith, and joy. Miss Johnson, your century of life is a blessing to Montserrat. On behalf of a grateful nation, we thank you for your many contributions and congratulate you on this extraordinary milestone. May your wisdom, faith, and example continue to inspire generations to

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1: 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The deadline for registration closes on Wednesday, 15th July 2026. 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
2: Did you know that Munsterat now has an approved national minimum wage of $12.50 EC per hour? The minimum wage sets the lowest hourly rate that employees should be paid for their work and helps promote fair pay and decent living standards. Employers and employees are encouraged to stay informed and ensure that wage arrangements comply with national labor standards.
3: The Ministry of Agriculture is informing the public that the procedure for an animal to be slaughtered at the Braids Abattoir has been modified. Farmers are now required to reach out to the Veterinary and Livestock Department to register their animals for slaughter, ensuring that the necessary checks are conducted prior to the animal's arrival at the abattoir. Any animal that has not been registered with the department for the essential checks and documentation will not be permitted for processing. It is important to note that registration for slaughter can occur up to 1 week before the scheduled slaughter date to guarantee that all animals are processed in a timely manner. The Veterinary and Livestock Department can be contacted at 491-2076 to schedule appointments.
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0: We got 13 on the hour of 4 o'clock. Singy, singy, Jarvis Riley alongside Conscience. Simple things are your blessing. Ain't that true? 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
1: Oh la la.
0: In comes Erland Bartley. Young.

That's Massacre. Greatness. It's going to take two more from Massacre, then we pay some bills. When we get back, of course, we head into the adult quiz for, you know, World Parliament Day on June 30th. This one is ultimate. Massacre. The 438 album.

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0: Bank of Montserrat Limited is inviting suitably qualified applicants for the DRV Frank Edwards Memorial Scholarship. The DRV Frank Edwards Memorial Scholarship Program is awarded on a triennial basis to one successful candidate who wishes to pursue a three-year undergraduate degree in banking or related fields, such as banking and finance, accounting, business management, computer science, human resource management, compliance, marketing, and land economy and valuation surveying, enterprise risk management, information security management, and chartered financial analyst certification. The scholarship is tenable at any recognized university of the applicant's choice, and the bank will pay up to a maximum of $200,000 over the period of study. To qualify for the scholarship, candidates must satisfy the following criteria: be a child or grandchild of a shareholder, be no older than 30 years. Upon satisfactory completion of the course of study, the successful candidate must commit to returning to work in Montserrat for a period of not less than 3 years immediately upon completion of the program, and will have to sign the bond agreement upon acceptance of the scholarship. Interested persons are asked to address their applications to the manager, Bank of Montserrat Limited, and email it to applicants@bankofmontserrat.ms with the subject "Application for the DRV Frank Edwards Memorial Scholarship." Candidates are required to submit with their application a 500-word essay on the topic, Montserrat 2030, My Contribution to Its Development. Applications are to reach the bank no later than the close of business on Friday, July 17th, 2026.
1: Are y'all ready, kids?
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0: 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We can't forget the host, DJ Grace. 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Summer Bliss, Zamunda Energy. Saturday, 4th July, 6 p.m. to 1 a.m. Zamunda Palace at Viewpoint Hotel and Restaurant. We're gonna party like kings and queens. Rawr. 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
1: The Ministry of Agriculture is informing the public that the procedure for an animal to be slaughtered at the Braids Abattoir has been modified. Farmers are now required to reach out to the Veterinary and Livestock Department to register their animals for slaughter, ensuring that the necessary checks are conducted prior to the animal's arrival at the abattoir. Any animal that has not been registered with the department for the essential checks and documentation will not be permitted for processing. It is important to note that registration for slaughter can occur up to 1 week before the scheduled slaughter date to guarantee that all animals are processed in a timely manner. The Veterinary and Livestock Department can be contacted at 491-2076 to schedule appointments.

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to it. Let's get it on. Yeah, it's all about the legislature department and World Parliament Day being celebrated on June 30th. That's tomorrow, the 30th of June 2026, Tuesday. Of course, I got a question here for the adults, and we're not going to waste any time. Telephone lines are open, 491-727, 491-9064. On the WhatsApp, 496-2885. Adults, right now, you just call me. And of course, family members associated with the legislature department are not allowed to take part in this contest. Winners, you're asked to contact the legislature department on 491-2195 or 491-3195 concerning your prizes. So let's get into it. Let's get into it right here on ZJB. Your question. This question has three answers. I want you to call me and tell me which bills had their third reading in the House in its last sitting held on April 21st, 2026. That question again. Which three bills had their third reading in the House in its last sitting held on April 21st, 2026? 491-727, 491-9064, or on the WhatsApp, 496-2885.

all a part of the Legislative Department World Parliament Day, celebrating tomorrow with the 30th of June. Three-part question, you're going to give me three answers. Which bills had their third reading in the House in its last sitting, held on April 21st, 2026?

Yeah, so of course, we're going to give this one until about 4:30. And then we got to move on. Mind us, leave it for the big bro tomorrow. So adults, call me. Tell me which bills had their third reading in the House in its last sitting, held on April 21st, 2026. Yeah. 491-7227, 491-9064, 496-2885. That's the number to call. Tell me, win yourself a prize. Compliments the legislative department.

Question: which three bills had their third reading in the House in its last sitting, held on April 21st, 2026? You gotta call me. 491-727-491-9064 on the WhatsApp 496-2885.

think I'm gonna pass it on to the big bro for tomorrow afternoon show, okay? So, of course, do keep in mind, World Parliament Day, celebrated tomorrow, June 30th, okay? Mm-hmm.

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The St. Augustine Catholic Primary School, under the kind sponsorship of the Bank of Montserrat Limited, warmly invites you to their 2026 Science Fair and authorship to be held at the school on Thursday, 2nd July from 10 a.m. to 2:30 p.m. and again on Friday, 3rd July from 9:30 a.m. to 3 p.m. Join the staff and, of course, pupils for exciting, creative, and interesting scientific presentations while you experience the pupils' budding investigating, analytic, and communicating skills. So reserve some time on Thursday, 2nd and Friday, 3rd July for the St. Augustine Annual Science Fair and authorship. It is notified for general information that there will be a meeting of the Legislative Assembly tomorrow, Tuesday the 30th of June, at 9 a.m. at the Braids Arts and Education Center. Members of the general public are asked to be in attendance and to also follow the proceedings live on the legislature's YouTube channel. The Montserrat Farmers Association will hold its regular monthly meeting on Tuesday, 30th June at the Christian Council's building in St. Peter's. This meeting begins promptly at 10:30 a.m. and members are asked to make a special effort to be in attendance. Electricity consumers in the area of Lookout, specifically near the sewage plant, you will be without power from tomorrow, Tuesday, the 30th of June, from 8 a.m. to 11 a.m. This interruption will enable the company's transmission and distribution staff to carry out line maintenance in the area. Mold Electricity Division regrets any inconvenience caused by this interruption. All parents and guardians of students attending the Montserrat Secondary School are asked to note that final assembly will be tomorrow, Tuesday the 30th of June, at the Catholic Church in Lookout, commencing at 8 a.m. The very venue for the Montserrat Secondary School's graduation has been changed also to the Roman Catholic Church in Lookout and will be held on Wednesday coming July 1st, commencing at 4:30 p.m. The Department of Community, Youth and Sports Services announced its staging of its Community Rounders competition. Interested groups are asked to contact the department at 491-5701 or 491-5703 or via email at dyas@gov.ms to receive a copy of the registration form and game rules. Registration begins on Wednesday, 1st July, and closes on Friday, July 17th, 2026. They're looking forward to your participation as they aim to make the competition bigger and better. The office of DR Diagnostic Services, located at the Little Bay Public Market, is closed until July 13th at 8:30 a.m. Management and staff apologize for any inconvenience this closure may cause, and thanks you for your kind cooperation and understanding. You could call or WhatsApp 496-9737 or email drdslab@hotmail.com for any other information.

The general public is asked to note that the Munchard Postal Service would be accepting packages containing gifts valued up to $250 EC for the United States. Customers who wish to send packages are asked to contact the Postal Service for further details. The parents and guardians are asked to note that the resumption of the first Munchard Boys Brigade company meetings will be held every Saturday from 4 p.m. to 6 p.m. at the Bethesda Methodist Church in Kivatha Hill. The general public is asked to take note that the Munchard Postal Service is now accepting any overseas mail and parcels for the following countries, namely Guyana, Trinidad and Tobago, Grenada, Jamaica, and Barbados. The Immigration Department advises all persons intending to travel to check their passports at least 6 months prior to their travel date to ensure that they're still valid. Please be reminded that emergency certificates are only issued strictly for emergency circumstances and not where travel delays arise due to expired or invalid passports. And finally, in this bulletin of Community Diary, parents and guardians are asked to take note that you should register your child or children who will be 3 years old by the 31st of March 2027 for entry into Braid, Salem, and or the Lookout Nursery Schools. Registration takes place from Wednesday coming until Friday coming. That's Wednesday the 1st of July to Friday the 3rd of July 2026. You're kindly asked to bring along your child's birth certificate, immunization card, and proof of address, which must be presented to the head teachers at the time of registration. The information can be collected from the head teachers at the various nursery schools. The Lookout Nursery, telephone number 491-5856, Braids Nursery 491-5905, and Salem Nursery 491-4866. That was a look at Community Diary for today, the 29th of June.

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Citation in honor of Miss Sarah Piper, born on February 18, 1917, aged 109. It is with profound gratitude and admiration that we celebrate the remarkable life of Miss Sarah Piper, one of Montserrat's treasured centenarians and a living testament to faith, perseverance, and grace. Born on 18 February 1917 in Frith's, Salem, Miss Piper has witnessed more than a century of change, growth, and transformation. At 109 years of age, she holds the distinguished honor of being Montserrat's eldest living centenarian. This extraordinary milestone places her among a remarkable generation whose experiences, wisdom, and resilience continue to enrich the life and heritage of our nation. Miss Piper was married to Mr. John Smith, and their union was blessed with one child. Throughout her life, she has exemplified the values of commitment, family, and community that have long been hallmarks of Montserratian society. Her educational journey began at the Alveston School, where she developed a love for learning and formed memories that remain vivid to this day. She fondly recalls her teachers, P.K. Atherton and Banky Daly, whose influence helped shape her formative years and left a lasting impression upon her life. As a young woman, Miss Piper worked as a domestic worker, a role she carried out with diligence, humility, and pride. Like many women of her generation, she contributed significantly to the well-being of families and communities through her hard work, dedication, and unwavering sense of responsibility. A woman of strong values, Miss Piper firmly believes in the importance of good manners and kindness. She often shares the wisdom that treating people with respect and compassion will help one navigate life's journey successfully. Her gentle disposition and thoughtful outlook have endeared her to all who have had the privilege of knowing her. A devoted member of the Anglican Church, Miss Piper has drawn strength and comfort from her faith throughout her life. She fondly recalls beloved gospel hymns such as "What a Mighty God We Serve" and "When

get to heaven. Songs that have uplifted her spirit and accompanied her on her lifelong walk of faith. When asked about her secret to her remarkable longevity, Ms. Piper credits her enduring years to the guidance of Holy Scripture, the blessings of good food, the power of love, and the simple comfort of a warm cup of hot tea. Her response reflects a life grounded in faith, gratitude, and appreciation for life's simple blessings. As we honor Miss Sarah Piper, we celebrate more than a century of life. We celebrate a woman whose steadfast faith, strong values, and gentle wisdom have left an enduring legacy for her family, community, and country. As Montserrat's eldest living centenarian, she occupies a special place in our national story and serves as an inspiration to all generations. Miss Piper, your life is an inspiration to us all. On behalf of the people of Montserrat, we thank you for your contributions, your example, and your enduring presence among us. We congratulate you on this extraordinary milestone.

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3: 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Rawr. 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

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Or

0: My name is Kelly Chambers, and I'm excited to be speaking with you today. If a few words could capture who I am, they would be honest, ambitious, and hardworking, and someone with a deep love for stories. My journey really began in secondary school, where I first found my voice through writing. I entered a school writing competition, a moment that truly ignited my passion. This passion for communication and leadership grew, leading me to take on my first leadership role as the secretary for the club Ink Invasion during my fifth form year. I am now a student at the Montserrat Community College, where I was recently elected as the vice president of the student body, which is an amazing opportunity to lead and serve my peers and make a positive impact on campus. Although my schedule keeps me busy, outside of school, I am usually doing what I love best, which is either getting lost in a good book or putting pen to paper to write my own stories. I am also involved in my church, where I occasionally read scriptures and serve as a member of the Faith Tabernacle Pentecostal Dancers, where we express our faith and bring joy to others. To all the young people listening, don't let the feeling of lost motivation be the end of your story. Keep taking small, consistent steps, even when they feel hard. Thank you.
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So, of course, got to say good afternoon and happy birthday to Sasha Ricketts in Maryland. Coming from your friend, Devon, Olivia, Lorella, and your sisters, Felicia, and also from your friend, Ernesto Kelly, there in New York. ZJB Radio, that different flair, Grazy in the afternoon company. Turn us up if you can. That's Farruko Peppas right here on ZJB. Yeah, man, giving you that Latino flair.

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1: In the headlines, Montserratian youth to participate in a new regional development initiative. Six centenarians given due recognition Monday afternoon during a ceremony in their honor. And regionally, 47 passengers and crew aboard the Inter-Island Ferry Apple Cider rescued between the St. Kitts and Nevis Passage. Good evening, I am James White Jr. and this is The News at 6 in association with the Bank of Montserrat Limited. Now the news in detail. Youth on Montserrat will be among more than 180 from across CARICOM to benefit from a new regional initiative strengthening the youth development landscape, a capacity-building program for strategic and sustainable action. The two-year program equips youth directors, officers, and leaders across CARICOM with practical tools and strategies for designing, implementing, and sustaining impactful youth development initiatives. Delivered virtually, it covers project planning, grant writing, monitoring and evaluation, social media engagement, mental health, first aid, and leadership skills. By strengthening institutional capacity and advancing positive youth development, the program supports implementation of the revised CARICOM Youth Development Action Plan, CYDAP, and the Youth Development Index. The program will benefit approximately 180 CARICOM youth directors, officers, and leaders. Its aim is to build a stronger cadre of youth practitioners empowered to advance a resilient, future-focused CARICOM youth agenda. Montserrat's six living centenarians were duly honored Monday at a special ceremony hosted by Premier the Honorable Reuben T. Meade at the Braids Arts and Education Center. The six centenarians, Charles Richard Lee, Eliza Wilhelmina Barsi Johnson, George Yearwood, Florence Malone, Mary Dorothy Irene Barsi Allen, and Sarah Piper. In his remarks, Premier Meade thanked the persons taking care of the centenarians. He said the government intends to further honor these centenarians by placing their pictures at the John A. Osborne Airport. The Premier also proposed that Montserrat's 90-plus population also receive recognition.
2: It's very, very interesting to note that three of the centenarians are not in homes but are taken care of at home. And I want to say a huge thank you to those who are looking after our centenarians. Thank you, thank you, thank you. One of the things which we're hoping to do is to place their photographs in the ticketing hall of the airport so that when persons come here or when they're leaving, they will see that we have wonderful persons who can reach these ages right here in Montserrat. However, there are others who have passed before we're able to do this ceremony. Their names will also be on that wall of fame. Okay? And I go back to cricket. When you get into your 90s, that's a nervous 90s. I think we need now to start celebrating persons. Once they've hit 90, we also celebrate them in a very special way. So I want to say to the people of Montserrat, we have a lot to be proud of. And before us, we have six such persons. And when we start celebrating the 90-year-olds and up, you'll see that Montserrat is indeed a lovely place to be. There are persons in the UK who are saying, and the US who are saying, oh, we can't come back home because you all don't have proper hospital, you don't have proper medication, and so forth. But this is a testament to show that we, the people of Montserrat, can live long and that we can do things here in Montserrat.
1: Premier, the Honorable Reuben T. Meade. The ceremony featured performance from the Emerald Shamuel's Masquerades, an instrumental presentation, a spoken word tribute, and citations for each centenarian. In response to the ceremony, centenarian Eliza Johnson expressed appreciation for the recognition. She also gave thanks to God for her longevity.
3: I want to thank God Almighty and the government and people of Montserrat for honoring the elderly people like us this afternoon. Amen. On behalf of all of us, we give thanks to all who spoke kind words. We appreciate you, and may the good Lord continue to bless Montserrat.
4: Amen.
3: I thank God for keeping me alive, and let all of us bless one another. Because if the God of Abraham, Isaac, and Jacob was not with us, we would have never been here this afternoon sitting. And let us give God thanks.
4: Amen.
3: And may the God of Abraham, Isaac, and Jacob be to you all and us for Christ's sake.
4: Amen.
1: Centenarian Eliza Johnson. Students, partners, and the public in Montserrat and across the region have been advised by the University of the West Indies of the existence of an unauthorized website which is falsely purporting to be affiliated with the institution. In a press release issued early Monday, the university made it clear that this website is not endorsed, affiliated with, or authorized by UWI, and appears to be using the university's name and branding without permission, while misrepresenting a relationship with the institution. It added that the university also advises that the fraudulent website contains a personal data capture form. As this is not an official UWI website, it must be underscored that any data submitted, such as name, email address, telephone number, or any other personal information via that site, is not received by the UWI. Individuals throughout the islands who may have been affected by the misrepresentation are being advised to exercise increased caution regarding any follow-up communications claiming to be from the UWI. The university said that they should refrain from sharing additional personal or financial information in response to unsolicited messages and verify all communications exclusively through official university channels. Prospective students and stakeholders are being reminded that all legitimate information regarding the UWI's programs, admissions, processes, and partnerships is available only through official university platforms, including Mona Campus Jamaica, www.mona.uwi.edu, St. Augustine Campus Trinidad and Tobago, sta.uwi.edu, Cayville Campus Barbados, www.cayville.uwi.edu, Five Islands Campus, 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

ucn@uwi.edu. The UWI remains committed to protecting its students, partners, and brand integrity, and will continue to take all necessary steps to address this matter. The arrival of the weather phenomenon El Niño has been confirmed, and this could influence the 2026 Atlantic hurricane season. The news comes as forecasters downgrade their outlook for the 2026 Atlantic hurricane season in anticipation of the climate patterns development. U.S. National Oceanic and Atmospheric Administration, NOAA, says above-average sea surface temperatures have developed across the central and eastern equatorial Pacific, and forecast models indicating the event is likely to intensify in the coming months. It estimates there is a 63% chance of a very strong El Niño developing during November through January, potentially placing it among the strongest events on record dating back to 1950. The El Niño declaration has implications for the Atlantic hurricane season. El Niño typically increases upper-level wind shear across the Atlantic basin, making it more difficult for tropical systems to organize and intensify. That influence has been reflected in updated hurricane forecasts. Colorado State University lowered its seasonal outlook to 11 named storms, 5 hurricanes, and 2 major hurricanes, down from its April 9th forecast of 13 named storms and 6 hurricanes, while leaving its prediction of 2 major hurricanes unchanged. The updated forecast calls for the quietest Atlantic hurricane season since 2015. After major Venezuela earthquakes, the director of UWI's Seismic Research Center, SRC, says the Caribbean public, including Montserrat, should not be alarmed, but should remain prepared in the region's active seismic zone. Following public concern over recent major earthquakes in Venezuela and a separate earthquake between Trinidad and Tobago and Grenada, the University of the West Indies, UWI-SRC, stated that the magnitude of the Venezuela earthquakes has caused disruption to the entire Caribbean plate due to the significant amount of energy released. The UWI-SRC is currently seeing a small increase in the number of regional earthquakes at present in response to this. Dr. Erosila P. Joseph, director of UWI-SRC, said that while all earthquakes occur within the broader Caribbean-South American plate boundary zone, the events occurred as a result of different tectonic processes. The UWI-SRC is responsible for monitoring earthquakes, volcanoes, and tsunamis in the English-speaking Eastern Caribbean. Dr. Joseph noted that a magnitude 7.5 earthquake is considered a major one and is significant on a regional scale. However, she explained that earthquakes of this size occur somewhere in the world almost every year. While the Venezuela event is among the larger earthquakes recorded globally this year, it is not among the largest earthquakes recorded worldwide over the past decade. What makes the event particularly noteworthy, she said, is its occurrence near populated areas and the fact that 2 large earthquakes occurred within less than a minute of each other. Preliminary analyses indicate that the earthquakes occurred within the active plate boundary zone between the Caribbean and South American tectonic plates. The region contains several major fault systems, including the El Pilar San Sebastian fault system and associated offshore structures. Detailed studies are ongoing to determine the exact fault segment involved. In other news, the St. Kitts and Nevis Observer is reporting that all 47 passengers and crew aboard the inter-island ferry Apple Cider were safely rescued on Monday after the vessel experienced difficulties and began submerging just minutes after departing Basseterre to Nevis. According to initial reports, the ferry encountered problems just minutes into its routine voyage, prompting an emergency response from the St. Kitts and Nevis Coast Guard and other responders. Video footage circulating on social media shows passengers wearing life jackets floating in the water as rescue teams work to bring them to safety while the vessel partially submerged.

0: Both Prime Minister of St. Kitts and Nevis, Dr. Terence Drew, and Premier of Nevis, Mark Brantley, confirmed they had been briefed on the situation. A strong aftershock jolted Venezuela early Monday following last week's devastating back-to-back earthquakes. This, as civilians and emergency responders kept combing through the ruins of fallen buildings for survivors. The aftershock struck about 17 miles north of Carabaleda on Venezuela's Caribbean coast at 7:01 a.m. local time. The United States Geological Survey says it measured 4.6 on the Richter scale. Colombia's Geological Survey put the magnitude at 5.1. Jorge Rodriguez, the leader of the Venezuelan National Assembly, said there were no immediate reports of additional damage from the quake, which sent residents in the capital of Caracas screaming into the streets. And finally in the news, Barbados's acting Deputy Commissioner of Police, Sonia Boyce, has been promoted to Police Chief, effective July 3rd. She succeeds Commissioner Richard Boyce, who is retiring. There is no relation between the two. In announcing the appointment, the Mayor Motley administration highlighted Sonia Boyce's extensive experience, leadership, integrity, and exemplary service spanning four decades in policing and public service. Boyce was appointed Acting Deputy Commissioner in November 2025 and currently oversees administration and human resources. She joined the then Royal Barbados Police Force in 1986 and has served in a wide range of operational, investigative, administrative, and human resource roles. She holds a Bachelor of Science in Political Science with Law from the University of the West Indies Cavill campus and has completed leadership and policing training in several countries, including Jamaica.
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7: All the way, he's looking around at Gay. 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
9: The Montserrat Football Association will host a soccer festival on Tuesday. The Francois Youth Soccer Festival is an initiative that aligns the MFA's mission to continuously develop and professionalize football on the island, especially at the crucial grassroots level. The MFA says the festival isn't just about winning, but also nurturing talent, fostering sportsmanship, and building a stronger football community together. It says it is strongly encouraging the public to support the event on Tuesday, 30th June, 10 a.m. at the Blakes Football Field. New Zealand won the third test against England at Trent Bridge, resuming on 4 for 103 and chasing an unlikely 373 to win. England were dismissed for 212 soon after lunch on the fifth day as New Zealand clinched the series 2-1. The New Zealanders' other series wins on English soil were in 1986, 1999, and in 2021, the latter being in a two-match series. Former fast bowler Simon Doole gives this reaction.
10: When you think about the infrequency of wins, series wins in England for a New Zealand side, Jeremy Coney's team in 86, Stephen Fleming in 99, that short series in 21, but a team that's moved on from some of its big players in the last 3, 4, 5 years. Tom Latham at the helm, senior players taking over the bowling ranks, Matt Henry in particular, who obviously missed this one but had such an influential role at the Oval, and a fresh-looking bowling attack that no longer contains the Southies, the Bolts, those sorts of players that have been here a few times. So I think it'll mean an enormous amount for those players and for New Zealand cricket in particular to come back from 1-0 down and win a series 2-1 on two very good cricket surfaces. I thought that will mean an enormous amount, and it should.
9: Tributes continue to pour in for the workhorse of the West Indies pace attack, Kemar Roach. Roach reached the coveted milestone of 300 test wickets to join an elite pantheon of bowling royalty, Sir Kirtley Ambrose, Courtney Walsh, Malcolm Marshall and Lance Gibbs. The landmark came as the West Indies defeated Sri Lanka in the first test in Antigua on Sunday.
11: It's been a long journey, man. I'm happy the guys won the game. That's the most important thing. I think a win is what we needed to get ourselves on the championship table. So well done to the team. Roston Chase on his first win as captain. Sammy on his first win as well as coach.
9: Former West Indies cricketer Charlie Davis has died at the age of 82. Davis played in 15 test matches between 1968 and 1973 after starting his first-class cricket career at the age of 17 playing for Trinidad and Tobago. He came into national prominence in 1960 when, as a 16-year-old, he scored 115 for North Trinidad versus South Trinidad. The highlight of his career was a home series against India, in which he scored 529 runs in four tests at the average of 132.25. He was also a useful bowler, taking 63 wickets at the first-class level. In 15 tests, Davis scored 1,301 runs, including four centuries and four half-centuries. His average of 54.2 is ranked among only 8 West Indian batsmen to reach that landmark. Four-time major champion Aryna Sabalenka says she hopes the world's leading players will not have to boycott their Grand Slam media duties again after Wimbledon. Sabalenka is among the stars who have decided to limit media appearances to 15 minutes at the All England Club this week in protest over the prize money on offer at Grand Slam tournaments. A group of players, which also includes Jannik Sinner and Coco Gauff, want the major tournaments to commit a greater share of their revenue to prize money, as well as increased contribution to welfare benefits, including pensions and maternity leave. Wimbledon has already increased its overall prize money by 20% this year, the largest annual increase in the event's history, to a total prize fund of £64.2 million. Captain of Antigua and Barbuda under-20 football team Keontae George has been left out of the squad to contest Group B of the CONCACAF under-20 championship slated for July 24th to August 9th in Mexico. George, who is based in Germany, was left out of the final squad for disciplinary reasons and will not make the trip on Thursday. The striker led the men's under-20 team during their unbeaten run in the CONCACAF under-20 championship in Costa Rica earlier this year, which saw the team qualify from Group C.
0: 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Dry and stable atmospheric conditions associated with a ridge of high pressure will persist and continue to restrict shower activity across the area during the next 24 hours. The weather tonight, fair to partly cloudy and hazy conditions. The weather tomorrow, partly sunny and hazy conditions in general, with only a 20% or slight chance of a brief shower. The winds are east-southeasterly at 19 to 33 kilometers per hour, or 12 to 21 miles per hour. The sea state swells 1.2 to 1.8 meters or 4 to 6 feet. Sunrise tomorrow at 5:40, while sunset tomorrow at 6:46. The local weather forecast in association with Edith's Enterprises, Awi Shopping Center. And that's it for the news at 6 for today. The next newscast from ZJB's news desk will be the morning news tomorrow at 6 minutes after 7. Recapping the main headlines. Montserratian youth to participate in a new regional development initiative. 6 centenarians given due recognition Monday afternoon during a ceremony in their honor. And regionally, 47 passengers and crew aboard the Inter-Island Ferry Apple Cider rescued between the St. Kitts and Nevis Passage. A reminder that you can listen again to the news by logging on to www.zjbradio.com, or you can link us on Spirit of Montserrat Facebook page. For ZJB News, James White Jr. wishing you, on behalf of the rest of the news team, a very pleasant evening.

Check evening time, we got 20 minutes on the hour 7, you were ZGB Radio, Cecil Lake here with you until 11 o'clock this evening. About 10 minutes ago, you just heard ZGB's evening report. Yeah, welcome to ZGB Radio, here's hoping that you had a great day so far, and we're going to have a great night tonight, why not, with some great music.

0: Yes, indeed it is. That's what life is about, huh? Circle of Life, Lion King. Remember that production? Yeah, that was a big one, man. ZJP Radio in the evening time. Monday it is.
1: My name is Ray.
0: June 29th. We got it together, Radio. ZJP Radio, why not?
1: My name is Ray.

It has a nice spicy feel to it, doesn't it? On this Monday evening. Yeah. Wine and a little pep in your step, huh? After work. Maybe heading to work. Or maybe heading out on the job. Maybe you're there already. Take ZGB along with you. We're great company. We got it together. Monday evening it is. Pata pata. Lion sleeps tonight. Very much awake though. ZGB Radio, you and me. Good evening to the world, huh? All friends and well wishes of ZJB.

2 minutes on 7 o'clock, BBC World News. In the meantime, a blend, fusion of cultures, African, Spanish. It's all good right here. It's JB Radio, huh? The world is a multicultural place. Different languages, different faces, different shades of color, but it's all one people. Music is a universal language, huh? We appreciate it. It's all good.

0: Hello and welcome to the History Hour with me, Max Pearson, the past brought to life by those who were there. This week, 10 years on from the Brexit referendum in the UK, how the Irish government watched on with anxiety.
1: It was a sense that this was a really important moment, that I was in the middle of it, that there would be lots of challenges ahead. So from a purely, I suppose, professional point of view, it was quite exciting.
0: Also, the birth of the Australian campaign to get people to use sunscreen.
2: Slip, slop, slap. It sounds like a breeze when you say it like that. Slip, slop, slap. So it goes on.
0: Plus, China's treatment of a dissident bookseller, and 110 years on, the horrors of the Battle of the Somme.
3: I don't think that any of us can quite wipe out the sores that we have in our souls, if I may say so, of the sights that we saw.
0: That's after the latest world news.
4: BBC News with Roisin Hasty. The final vote count in Peru's presidential election has given victory to Keiko Fujimori. Her left-wing rival Roberto Sanchez has previously said he would not accept defeat, complaining of irregularities. Louis Vajardo from BBC Monitoring has more details.
5: Keiko Fujimori is the daughter of the former president of Peru, Alberto Fujimori, who was himself a very controversial, very polarizing figure. Keiko Fujimori is now saying that she is going to run a hard right government in Peru. On the other hand, was Roberto Sanchez, a left-wing politician who was calling for a very different recipe for the problems that Peru was facing. In the end, apparently by a very, very small margin, Peruvians have chosen Fujimori over the left-wing alternative.
4: The US Supreme Court has backed state laws that allow mail-in ballots received after Election Day to be counted, rejecting a Republican-led challenge to a five-day grace period in Mississippi. Anthony Zerka is in Arlington, Virginia.
6: Now, in theory, Donald Trump could push election reforms that would ban mail-in balloting. He certainly is going to try to do that, I think, in the months ahead. But at least for now, states like California, Colorado, Oregon, Washington, Nevada, that rely heavily on mail-in balloting, are not going to have to change the systems too much in order to comply with a Supreme Court decision. So I think they are breathing a sigh of relief right now.
4: Thousands of migrants have been trying to leave South Africa ahead of an unofficial deadline set by anti-immigration campaigners. Many at transit camps set up to facilitate their departure say they fear violence during mass protests planned for Tuesday. From Johannesburg, here's Myani Jones.
7: Groups that have been protesting against illegal migration have set an informal deadline of the 30th of June for all migrants who are in South Africa illegally to leave the country. There have been concerns that if they're not satisfied with the number of people who've left, it could descend to violence. So police force have beefed up their operations in some parts of the country, including here in Johannesburg, as well as in neighboring Pretoria and in Durban. So the people are now waiting to see what would happen on June 30th, if the protests will remain peaceful or if it might escalate into some of the xenophobic violence that South Africa has witnessed in the past.
4: Police in Germany say two men and four women who were killed in a mass shooting in the town of Stade were staff members at a centre housing facility, a facility for women and children. A 45-year-old German man with Turkish heritage has been arrested. He was involved in a custody dispute over his three-month-old daughter. The girl and her mother, who were inside the building at the time, weren't hurt. Two other people are being questioned. World News from the BBC. The Venezuelan opposition leader Maria Corina Machado has said she'll do whatever it takes to return to the country to help coordinate earthquake relief efforts. Speaking from Panama, she accused the Venezuelan government of blocking her attempts to come home and criticised its response to the disaster. Ola Guerin is in the coastal town of Carabacheda, which was badly hit.
8: There is a real sense of urgency here now. Every minute counts. More paramedics have been rushing in, bringing additional equipment. There have been calls for gloves, lots of gloves, for backboards to help stabilize people before they're carried out. And all around, people are waiting, hoping that somebody will be brought out alive.
4: A bomb explosion in the heart of the Mediterranean Principality of Monaco has left at least three people injured. Local media say the victims are the Ukrainian oligarch Vadim Yermolyev, his partner, and 13-year-old son. Both adults are said to be in a critical condition. Police are searching for a suspect who left a backpack at the entrance of a residential building. Mass gatherings have been banned in the capital of the Democratic Republic of Congo, Kinshasa, and three northern provinces because of fears Ebola may spread there. The outbreak has so far been confined to the northeast, but rate of infection has increased in recent days. Officials say they fear the disease could enter Kinshasa, a city of 18 million. But Congolese opposition politicians said the real aim was quashing a political protest march next week. And at the Football World Cup, the knockout match between Germany and Paraguay in Boston has gone into extra time. A few moments ago, the score was 1-1. Earlier, Brazil came from behind to eliminate Japan. The five-time champions clinched a 2-1 victory with Gabriel Martinelli scoring the winning goal. BBC News.
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That's I in Davy Hill, locked into Zedge Radio. This time at 10 minutes down past the that's 10 down past 7, right? Yeah, Zedge Radio, you and me and you. Yeah, we're rocking you right here on this Monday evening. 7:15, we bring to Community Diary.

0: Robin Nesta Marley. The roof right. Unmistakable voice of Bob Marley, huh? Says he just want to love you day and night, huh? Off my single bed. Share the same roof, same bed. Yeah. Sounds like a plan, right? It's quite all right. Just got to work it out. And now to 7:15, folks. Committee Diary, that comes up next.
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0: Okay, and here we go, and it is notified for general information that a meeting of the Montserrat Legislative Assembly will be held tomorrow, Tuesday, June 30th, 9 o'clock at the Braes Arts and Education Centre. Members of the general public are invited to attend or to follow the proceedings live on the legislature's YouTube channel. Montserrat Farmers Association holds its regular monthly meeting tomorrow at the Christian Council building in St. Peter's. This meeting begins promptly at 10:30 a.m. and members are asked to make a special effort to attend. The Small Beginnings Music Project will be holding its annual summer music program this year, August 17th to the 27th. The facilitators will be professional

0: music teachers from Guernsey and Montserrat. Beginners and continuing students will develop their skills on several musical instruments, including the violin, flute, cello, trumpet, trombone, clarinet, saxophone, keyboard, ukulele, guitar, drums, and steel band. The sessions will run daily from 9:30 to 3 p.m. at Salem Resource Center. Parents of children 10 to 16 years are invited to register their children by contacting Herman Cupid Francis on telephone number 496-7877. A small registration fee of $20 is required. Give your child an edge. Let him or her learn to play a musical instrument. The St. Augustine Catholic Primary School, under the kind sponsorship of the Bank of Montserrat Limited, warmly invites you to their 2026 Science Fair and authorship to be held at the school on Thursday, July 2nd from 10 a.m. to 2 p.m. and on Friday, July 3rd from 9:30 a.m. to 3 p.m. So that's Thursday, July 2nd.
1: Hello, Moto.
0: That's Thursday, July 2nd from 10 a.m. to 2:30 p.m. and on Friday, July 3rd from 9:30 a.m. to 3 p.m. Join the staff and pupils for exciting, creative, and interesting scientific presentations while you experience our pupils' budding investigating, analytical, and communicating skills. So reserve some time on Thursday, this coming Thursday, 2nd, and Friday, the 3rd of July, for the St. Augustine Annual School Fair and authorship. All parents, guardians of students attending the Montserrat Secondary School are to note that the final assembly will be on Tuesday, this is tomorrow, at the Catholic Church in Lookout, commencing at 8 a.m. The venue for the Montserrat Secondary School's graduation has been changed to the Roman Catholic Church in Lookout, and this will be on Wednesday, July 1st, commencing at 4:30 p.m. The Department of Community Youth and Sports Services announces the staging of its Community Rounders competition. Interested in groups are asked to contact the department on 491-5701 or 5703 or via email at dyas@gov.ms to receive a copy of the registration form and game rules registration. And the game rules and the registration begins on Wednesday, this coming Wednesday, July 1st. And closes on Friday, July 17, 2026. And we look forward to your participation. We aim to make the competition bigger and better. Parents and guardians are kindly asked to note to register their child or children who will be 3 years old by March 31st, 2027. For entry into Braid, Salem, and Lookout Nursery Schools. Registration will take place from Wednesday, this coming Wednesday, July 1st, to Friday, July 3rd. You are kindly asked to bring along your child's birth certificate, immunization card, and proof of address, which must be presented to the head teacher at the time of registration. For further information, please contact the head teachers at the respective nursery schools. Lookout Nursery 491-5856, Braid's Nursery 491-5905, and Salem Nursery on 491-4866. Okay, folks, and that's going to do it for Community Diary. UZGB Radio coming up next. We'll bring to you the government notices. That's coming up next.

0: The National Day of Prayer and Thanksgiving is a public holiday, which will be observed on Wednesday, July 8, 2026. To mark the occasion, a church service will be held under the auspices of the Minister of Ecclesiastical Affairs, Honorable Veronica Dorset Hector. The event will take place at the Faith Tabernacle Pentecostal Church in Braids, commencing at 5 p.m. The theme for this year's observance is Gratitude to God for a Nation Preserved. Give God His Due. All are invited to attend and participate in the Thanksgiving service. The general public is reminded that this is a declared public holiday. In accordance with Section 10 of the Public Holidays Act, all banks, shops, stores, and public offices are required to remain closed. For clarity, and notwithstanding Section 10, the following exceptions apply. A drugstore or drug shop may open on a public holiday for the purpose of making up prescriptions and supplying drugs. A petrol station may open for the sale of gasoline, oil, or motor accessories. And a garage may open for the purpose of effecting emergency repairs to motor vehicles. In accordance with Section 12 of the Public Holidays Act, any person who keeps open a bank, public office, or shop in contravention of the Act shall be liable on summary conviction to a penalty of $1,000.
1: The Ministry of Buildings, Utilities, Infrastructure, Labor, Transportation, and Ecclesiastical Affairs advises the public that a service fee will now apply to all cesspool truck sewage removal service requests made through the Public Works Department. For residential properties, the fee will be $50, while for commercial properties, the fee will be $100. To request the service, residents and businesses should contact the plant distribution officer at the Public Works Department on telephone number 1-664-491-4924 to schedule their cesspool operation. Kindly note, payments must be made prior to execution of the service at the ministry's cashier station located at the Ministry of Built headquarters on the ground floor at the traffic section. Cashiering services are available Monday to Friday, 8:15 a.m. to 2 p.m. The Ministry of Built remains committed to delivering a reliable and efficient sewage removal service to the Munsrat community. The Department of Labor is requesting the following persons to visit their office in Braids on or before Friday, 30th June 2026 to regularize their work permits. Alexander Berik, Kai Wilkinson, Daryl Dodson, Jerome Prince, Lloyd Cameron, Richmond Joseph, Travis Williams, Wesley Wright, Abel Martinez-Enor, Candace Brown, Dufour Jean, Santo Valenzuela Rodriguez, Quendi Vargas Sanchez, Roberto Villa Figuera, Villene Augustin, Yineldi Sanchez Jimenez, Alwin Agard, Daniel Anasi, Gulbert Alerte, Lawrence Hendricks, Ralph Goodrich, Royston Williams, Wendy's Perez Cuevas, Julian Graves. In accordance with Section 125(1) of the Munsrat Labor Code, Cap 15.03, any person who is not a Munstratian is prohibited from engaging in employment or self-employment in Munsrat without a valid work permit. A person who contravenes this requirement commits an offense and is liable on summary conviction to a fine of $5,000. The Department of Labor is requesting that you visit the office as soon as possible to discuss your current status and explore the appropriate steps to regularize your situation. The department's aim is to work with you to determine a suitable way forward and provide any assistance available to help you comply with the requirements of the labor code.
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Citation in honor of Mrs. Mary Dorothy Irene Bazzi Allen, affectionately known as Miss Emmy or Nenen. Born on January 22, 1920, aged 106. We proudly celebrate the remarkable life and legacy of Mrs. Mary Dorothy Irene Bazzi Allen, affectionately known throughout her community as Miss Emmy or Nenen. As one of Munsterat's cherished centenarians, she represents a generation whose resilience, industrious spirit, and unwavering faith have helped shape our island's history and heritage. Born in Munsterat to William and Francis Bazzi, Mrs. Allen was raised during an era that demanded hard work, perseverance, and strong community values. She received her early education at the Cavalla Hill Methodist Church School at a time when the Methodist Church played a central role in the provision of education on the island. Mrs. Allen was married to Mr. Thomas Allen of Baker Hill, and together they shared more than 50 years of marriage before his passing. Their union was marked by commitment, mutual respect, and devotion. A hard-working and dedicated agricultural laborer, Mrs. Allen spent much of her life cultivating her own lands while also renting additional plots to grow a variety of crops. Through her labor and determination, she contributed significantly to the agricultural traditions that have sustained generations of Munsteratians. Her talents extended far beyond the fields. Renowned for her culinary skills, Mrs. Allen mastered many of the traditional arts that are central to Munsterat's cultural identity. She was highly skilled in the preparation of jams and jellies, cassava bread, cassava prawn, sugar cakes, and ginger sticks. She was also celebrated for her exceptional goat water, earning a reputation as a true custodian of one of Munsterat's most treasured culinary traditions. Known affectionately as Nenen, Mrs. Allen is respected for her forthright and honest nature. A woman of strong convictions, she has never been afraid to speak her mind and share her wisdom. Her authenticity, integrity, and straightforward approach to life have earned her the admiration of family, friends, and community members alike. A devoted member of the Methodist Church, Mrs. Allen faithfully served in numerous capacities over the years, including as a Women's League leader, Care Fund steward, and the church's trusted goat water specialist, among many other roles. Her commitment to service exemplifies a life dedicated not only to personal achievement, but also to the upliftment of others. When asked about the secret to her longevity, Mrs. Allen points to a life of contentment nourished by simple, wholesome foods such as green and yellow bananas, sweet potatoes, sardines, yam, and dashin, mansiports and mangoes. Her response reflects the wisdom of a generation that understood the value of gratitude, hard work, faith, and moderation. She often quotes the text, "When I think of the goodness of God and what He has done for me, my very soul cries out in glory," which speaks to her profound belief in God, the Bible, and its teachings. As we honor Mrs. Mary Dorothy Allen, we celebrate more than 106 years of life. We celebrate a woman whose strength, faith, culinary artistry, agricultural contributions, and steadfast service have enriched Munsterat immeasurably. Mrs. Allen, your life stands as a testament to perseverance, dedication, and grace. On behalf of a grateful nation, we thank you for your invaluable contributions and congratulate you on this extraordinary milestone. May your story continue to inspire generations to come.

0: 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We now bring to you the obituaries.
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2: Sadly missed along life's way, quietly remembered every day. No longer in lives to share, but in hearts, you are always there. It is with deep sadness that we announce the death of Arnold Nathaniel Everett Chewett, better known as Rinky Dink, who left this life to be with his eternal father on May 22, 2026, in Braids, Montserrat. Arnold was predeceased by his mother, Diana Chewett, and his father, Thomas Dowdy Chewett. Left to mourn, his 5 children and 9 grandchildren, 1 adopted son and 4 adopted grandchildren. Delthea Chewett and her 5 children. Arnold Chewett Jr. Galloway and his 2 children. Everett Chewett Galloway and his daughter, all residing in the USA. Michael Chewett, Renee Chewett and her son. His adopted son, Akram Bowers, and his 4 children, all residing in Antigua. Arnold had brothers, sisters, aunts, uncles, cousins, friends, and loved ones, all too numerous to mention. The Thanksgiving service to celebrate the life of the late Arnold Nathaniel Everett Chewett will be held on Saturday, July 4th at the Faith Tabernacle Pentecostal Church in Braids. Tributes begin at 1 p.m. and interment will be at the Lookout Public Cemetery. The family of the late Arnold N. E. Chewett would like to thank the members and staff of the Social Services Department, as well as the staff and wardens of the Lookout Warden Assisted Units. To live in hearts we leave behind is not to die. Goodbyes are not forever. Goodbyes are not the end. They simply mean we'll miss you until we meet again. May the soul of the late Arnold N. E. Chewett rest in eternal peace and rise in glory.

0: Music is well said to be the speech of angels. It gives a soul to the universe, wings to the mind, flight to the imagination, and life to everything. Music, once admitted to the soul, becomes a sort of spirit and never dies. Music is the moonlight in the gloomy night of life. Music is its own reward. The family of the late Eustace Sylvester Mawson, better known as Skerrit Boy, announces his passing. He departed this life peacefully on June 12, 2026 at the Margetson Memorial Home in Braids. He is lovingly remembered by his sister, Loretta Barzi, nieces and nephews to include Trevor, Morris, Patricia, Dexter and Deborah Lewis, Keith Roy DeBeer Mawson, Jane, Ruthina, Tracy, Beverly and Ian Barzi, and Vivian Winspear. Cousins to include the Mawson family from Tewits and Long Ground, the Winspear family of Harris's and Long Ground, the White and Farrell families of Gages, Meredith Jubri and family, Lovina and Erica Jeffers, and the Lee family of Tewits. Great nieces and great nephews to include Regina Lee Lewis, Aisha Tewitt Walters, Julius and Jamara Fergus, Trevon Lewis, Kylan Collins, Amy Gregory, Corey, Corrine, Dion, Randall, Vinton, Elton, Chad and Romando Lewis and their families. Friends to include Valencia Lewis, Mary Silcott, James Lee in St. Thomas, Stafford Bayer Fenton and the present and former staff of Monleck and Emuel, members of the Rude Boys String Band, the Golden Girls, the Lookout community, as well as the former Tewits and Long Ground communities. Special mention must be made of Peter Yesi White and his wife Janet, the Social Services Department, George Bangers Skerrit, Marcus Jeffers, Gershom White, and Jagana. Special thanks to the nurses, doctors, and staff of the Glendon Hospital and the Margetson Memorial Home, especially Dr. Garcia, Dr. George Skerrit, and Sister Brenda Daly. Eustace had many other relatives and friends, too numerous to mention. The Thanksgiving service to celebrate the life of the late Eustace Sylvester Mawson, more affectionately known as Skerrit Boy, will be held on Tuesday, June 30th at 2:30 p.m. at the Bethany Methodist Church in Judy Peace. Peter Yesi White's bus service will provide transportation for persons wishing to attend the funeral from Lookout and surrounding areas from 1:45 p.m. and from Salem, collecting persons along the way from 1:30 p.m. en route to the Bethany Methodist Church in Judy Peace. Mournful and yet grand is the destiny of the artist. In the words of Wolfgang Amadeus Mozart, the music is not in the notes, but in the silence between. May Eustace's soul rest in eternal peace.
1: Was Edge of Radio Evening Time. We got 7:38. We continue with the obituaries, and we've been asked to announce the passing of Miss Beatrice Osborne, also known as Baby Girl of Baker Hill, who was born on December 29, 1934. She departed this life on the 10th of June 2026 at her home in Baker Hill, leaving behind cherished memories and a legacy of love and kindness that will forever be remembered. She was a daughter of Alfred and Virginia Sweeney, both deceased, of Baker Hill. She migrated to England in the 1950s, where she lived and worked for many years before she retired and returned to her homeland, Montserrat. She leaves to mourn son, Leroy Osborne, and grandson, Kevin Osborne. Great-grandchildren, Aaron and Nyla Osborne, all residing in West London. Brother, Wellington Sweeney, better known as Charles, of Baker Hill. Many nieces to include Mavis, Donna, Delorean, and Anita Lindsay, living in Boston. Yvonne Hazel living in England, Nephews to include Joseph Lindsay, living in Boston, Dunstan Lindsay, better known as The Conscience, living in the UK, Cavill Greenaway in Montserrat, and James Skerritt in Boston. Many cousins, including Eudora Osborne, Evelyn Dyer, Ronnie Hickson, Van Dyer, Anita Baker, all in Montserrat, and Frances Osborne in the UK. Special thanks to her care, Crystal, who lovingly cared for her in her final days, and her neighbor Greg, that's Greg Gerald, and many other relatives and friends, too numerous to mention. Funeral service for the late Beatrice Osborne, also known as Baby Girl, will be held at the Praise Pentecostal Church on Thursday, July 9th, 2026, starting at 2 p.m. It is with profound sadness that we announce the passing of Gwendolyn Veronica Williams, affectionately known as Miss Gwen, originally from Harris's and later resided in Lookout. She peacefully departed this earthly life to be with her Heavenly Father on June 26, 2026, at the Glennon Hospital. The Williams family extends sincere thanks for your prayers, love, and support during this difficult time. Details of the funeral service for the late Gwendolyn Veronica Williams, affectionately known as Miss Gwen, will be announced in a subsequent broadcast. And the management and staff of ZJB Radio do extend our deepest condolences to all those left to mourn.
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1: ZJB Radio indeed, over nighttime. We got 7:41, 19 minutes on the hour of 8 o'clock. We now bring to you the program Revival in the Nation, presented to you by Pastor Tony Allen.

0: O Lord, will you not revive us again that your people may rejoice in you? Surely, God is ready and willing to revive the spirit of the lowly, and he is also ready to revive the heart of the contrite ones. The hour of our visitation is at hand. Now is the time of God's favor. Get ready to be revived. And now, here is God's servant, Brother Tony Allen.
1: He that dwelleth in the secret place of the Most High shall abide under the shadow of the Almighty. I will say of the Lord, he is my refuge and my fortress, my God. In him will I trust. Surely he shall deliver thee from the snare of the fowler and from the noisome pestilence. He shall cover thee with his feathers, and under his wings shalt thou trust. His truth shall be thy shield and buckler. The first four verses from Psalm 91 to commence this another edition of the Radio Ministry Revival in the Nation. Let me say good night to one and all those who are tuned into the broadcast right here on the Nation station ZJB Radio. Whether you're listening right here on our lovely island of Montserrat from Lookout all the way to Isles Bay, or perhaps you're a regular listener in North America, in Europe, in some other parts of the world. It's a delight for me to be in the studios of ZJB Radio on this final Monday night in the sixth month. Wow, the month of June. June 29th. Wow, the second to last day as this sixth month is drawing to a close. God has been good to us. It is the first month of the hurricane season. Coming to a close also. It's also the coming to an end of the first half, wow, of the year 2026. On Wednesday, July 1st, we will commence the second half of the year. And boy, so many things have happened thus far in this month and in the year. And we always have to take it very seriously when we are given the opportunity of going boldly unto the throne of grace, where surely we can find mercy and find grace to help in the time of need. So, if you are listening in the hospital, oh yes, you surely do have a need. Maybe at His Majesty's prison, maybe in one of the homes across the island, or in the comforts of your home. Some persons are on the job, others are in the supermarkets, the restaurants, driving along from whatever location. Let us together go boldly unto the throne of grace. Shall we pray? Our Father and our God who art in heaven, we hallowed your name tonight. We say your kingdom come and your will be done. Lord, we are truly thankful that you have, Lord, brought us through yet another weekend. As a matter of fact, it is the final one in the sixth month, the month of June. Thank you for the opportunity, the privilege of attending your houses of worship. For those who would have gone on Saturday and for us who went yesterday Sunday. Lord, you have been good to us. We truly, Lord, appreciate entering your great gates with thanksgiving and come into your courts with praise. Thank you for speaking to us, for ministering unto us the opportunity to give. Amen. Knowing that you said it shall be given back unto us. Lord, we pray that we would apply your word to our hearts as we prepare for the seventh month on Wednesday. We are thankful that you helped us throughout today, Monday. Thank you, Lord, that you took us to our respective places of work. And thank you for the strength to be able to execute our daily task. Lord, we are grateful that you've helped us in the education sector, Lord, especially in the secondary department where you have, Lord, taken us through, coming through the period of examination and through our Lord discussion of assessments of our children today and preparing for the final assembly tomorrow and graduation on Wednesday. Thank you that you kept us all safe for this academic year. Lord, we pray for persons tonight who are listening and are going through all kinds of challenges. In the first instance, the challenges in the body. There are all kinds of infirmities, but we come to the God who is known as Jehovah Rapha, the God who sent his only begotten Son. The one who was wounded for our transgressions and bruised for our iniquities, where the chastisement of our peace was upon him, and by whose stripes we are healed. I confess healing, amen, in the name of Jesus, upon the authority of your word, and by faith tonight, I ask you to touch the people, Lord, in the hospital, in their homes, from all kinds of issues and challenges in the body. Oh God, show up and show yourself strong and mighty in the lives of the people. There are other needs, God, be it financial. As the month is drawing to a close, there will be all kinds of bills and expenses. But because you own the cattle on a thousand hill and the gold and the silver, we ask now for your favor to be extended financially, God, to someone, amen, that they'll have a testimony of how you've come through for them. All the other needs, be it mental, emotional, psychological, thank you, hallelujah, for meeting each and every one of us on the ground of our needs tonight. Lord, I commit the broadcast into your hands. I ask that you'd speak again as we declare that you are an awesome God and you have been protecting us and shielding us from the onslaughts of the enemy. Thank you, hallelujah, that somebody will be strengthened tonight, amen, to keep going forward, amen. It's still Jehovah's will, forward still. Lord, the billows may dash and sway, but with a conquering tread, we're going to push ahead and see every sea rolled away in the lives of the people. Thank you tonight, Lord. Those who are bereaved, I pray that you would comfort them as you truly are the God of all comfort tonight. Have thine own way, Lord God. And for all of the various graduations, we cover our children under the blood. Thank you for being with us and helping us through this academic year 2025-2026. God, you've been good to us. I pray blessings upon us, upon the children, Lord, upon everyone who has a part to play, God, in the administration of education here on the island. We give you praise. We give you thanks as we declare your awesome power in the midst of your people tonight. Save somebody, deliver somebody, change somebody, bless somebody. And God, to you be all the glory, the honor, and the praise. In the mighty name of Jesus, we pray tonight. We say amen and amen. Praise God.

Wow, I'm saying that man, one of the greatest contemporary worship songs. Talking about the awesome greatness and power of our God to sustain, to keep, to preserve, to protect us, amen, on a continuous basis as we approach the 31st year since the eruption of the Sufra Hills, coming up next month, the month of July. We can truly open our mouths and talk about or testify about the awesome goodness and greatness of our God over these years. Amen. There's nothing special about us and this beloved island of Munster. It all has to do with God, His faithfulness, His merciful kindness, His compassion towards us, His people. Not that He's not compassionate towards others, but the Word of God says that He declares that He will have mercy on whom He will have mercy and show compassion. On whom He will show compassion. And so we continue, yes, to, as our brothers and sisters would go through their challenges as we have gone through, yes, we continue to pray as others have prayed for us. We, of course, remember, yes, the powerful earthquakes last week, especially in Venezuela, where so many have lost their lives and thousands been injured, so much of destruction and so much of pain and hurt tonight, but we continue to pray for the hand of God, amen, to help you, to take you through this challenging period as He has been taking us through. It's not easy, yes, when we here in Montserrat, as I said, it is the 31st year since the eruption, where we ourselves, we've lost our capital, we've lost our airport, we too have had so many losses across the island in so many different ways. We can say 31 years later, God continues to provide, to be our protector, to be our deliverer. Amen. He has been faithful and true to His word. According to Psalm 91 verse 4, I'll read it again. He will cover you with His feathers. Amen. And under His wings, you will find refuge. My dear listeners, yes, God's wings are so wide, and the expanse is great, amen, to hold us and to keep us. In the midst of our challenges, in the midst of storms, of course, we are in the hurricane season. Yes, and it's one season after the next. Seasons, they do not end. It's just one thing and then the other. It's an ongoing experience in life. But I am saying to you, as the saying goes, once there's life, there's hope. Oh yes, and God, amen, has been helping us in keeping our hope alive over these years. To God be the glory. So He continues to protect us as a parent or a guardian protects his or her child where there is immediate danger, where storms are rolling in. Yes, yes, yes. It's important to keep children safe. We don't allow them to just do anything when the winds are blowing and the thunder is roaring and the lightnings, they're flashing. Oh, not at all. This is that time to make sure that they are protected. Even our animals and pets, we want to make sure too that they are safe. Yes, yes, yes. Yes, and so where there is trouble, we tend to step in and to shield them from danger. I'm saying to you, God does that
to us. His instinct, yes, kicks in. To protect us. Yes, protect you, my dear listener, and to protect me. Hallelujah. And I'm saying to you, as much as an earthly father or a guardian or parent can do such to step in and to make sure that the child is protected from danger, how much more our God can do for us tonight. And hey, listen up, my dear listeners. Of course, he has been doing so for the past 31 years. Yes, 31 years is approaching. Yes, and we will soon assemble. Yes, yes, yes. Mm-hmm. Oh, yes, next week, Wednesday, in that national service of thanksgiving and giving praise to God. Oh, hallelujah, for how he has been looking after us. Amen. Hallelujah. He has been protecting us. He will carry us through this Atlantic hurricane season. Yes, the days are hot all over Europe. My goodness, there's a heat wave and in the US of A and across the Caribbean. It's so dry, so much of dust and all of that. Then the atmosphere. We don't know what July has in store, but we know God knows what lies ahead. And so we are putting our faith, our confidence in that the God who's able to protect us, amen, and who's able to look after us when the storms are approaching. Oh, yes, he provides protection in the midst of a storm. Hallelujah. There's a hiding place tonight, my dear listeners. Amen. There's a refuge. There's a secret place.